0: thousands of Afghans trying to flee. Afghanistan is now far more peaceful, but desperately poor. Some half of the population of 40 million people need aid. Millions are hungry, but the US and much of the West have dramatically reduced aid. And hundreds of health clinics have shuttered this year, meaning women and babies are now more likely to die. The Taliban have imposed increasingly hardline rules. Most girls cannot attend school after grade 6, cannot work in most professions, and have little right to leave a violent spouse. Adding to the crisis, Iran and Pakistan have expelled some 6 million Afghans, overwhelming services in an already devastated country. Dear Hadid, NPR News.
1: Americans unexpectedly cut their spending in July by the biggest drop since May 2025. That raises doubts about consumers who kept spending and powering the economy despite rising daily expenses. It's NPR. A suspect has been arrested and will be charged in connection with putting bubbles in the fountain of the World War II Memorial in Washington, D.C. Melissa L. Ferris will be charged with depredation against property of the United States and destruction of veterans' memorials. The offenses carry penalties of up to 10 years in prison. At Big Bend National Park in Texas, federal contractors are bulldozing through a wildlife habitat as part of the Trump administration's plan for border security infrastructure. The work has prompted backlash. Carlos Morales reports.
2: In this pocket of the Texas-Mexico border, the latest plans from the federal government call for vehicle barriers, surveillance technology, and 200 miles of new patrol roads across the rugged and awe-inspiring terrain of Big Bend National Park. The Big Bend region as a whole sees the fewest illegal crossings in the state, and a local advocacy group says within the national park, that number is even lower. Lake in Jordal is with the Center for Biological Diversity.
3: This is going to go down on the records of Governor Abbott, Senator Cornyn, Senator Cruz as a heinous attack on the natural heritage of the great state of Texas.
2: Just this week, a group of over 40 Texas lawmakers, including a handful of Republicans, wrote to the Texas governor expressing their concern over the work happening within the national park. For NPR News, I'm Carlos Morales in Marfa, Texas.
1: A Picasso etching print stolen from a Milwaukee art gallery in 2018 has been recovered. A Milwaukee landlord found it while cleaning out a vacant apartment. The stolen Torero etching is one of 30 known to exist, signed by Picasso. Milwaukee police say the investigation is continuing. This is NPR.
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5: I'm Nyla Boodoo. It's the 1A Friday News Roundup. There are roughly 350,000 Haitians in the U.S. under temporary protected status. Now their lives are changing fast following the Supreme Court decision to end TPS for Haitians. Under the new directives from the administration, arrests have gone up. We'll talk it through. Plus, primary results speak to the split between Democrats. New economic numbers show the degree to which Americans are struggling today. And why did the president secretly swap planes when leaving last month's NATO summit? Our panel joined us earlier today in studio to talk about all the week's biggest news. Naftali Ben-David is politics and government editor at The Washington Post. It's great to have you, Naftali.
6: Thanks for having me.
5: Joining us on the line from Ohio, Amanda Becker, national reporter for the 19th News. Hi, Amanda.
7: Hi, great to be here.
5: And Alana Shore, senior Washington editor for Semaphore. Thanks for being here as well, Alana.
8: Thanks for having me.
5: Let's start with the latest immigration crackdown. Here's Homeland Security Secretary Mark Wayne Mullen this week explaining the administration's actions on TPS.
9: In its name itself, it says temporary protective status. The president has the right to start it. He also has a right to end it. The president ended it, which was the right call. So these individuals can either self-deport or we will arrest you and send you back. It's that simple.
5: Alana, what do we know about these efforts and what they mean for Haitians in the U.S. right now?
8: Well, it means that hundreds of thousands of Haitians who had lived here and worked here and enjoyed those protections now lose them, right? So there has been some reports of deportation flights back to Haiti that there has been talk about happening as often as weekly. It's really not clear whether those are happening yet, but what is happening is Haitians are getting detained, they're being given ankle monitors, and they're being basically told that deportation is imminent.
5: In fact, a video of a Haitian immigrant in Ohio went viral this week. Journalists capturing the moment Monsanto Mule collapsing in tears after receiving an ankle monitor at an ICE check-in. Amanda, in Ohio, immigrant advocates say ICE officials are taking away passports from Haitians, forcing them to wear ankle monitors. That video, if you've seen it, is tough to watch, I will say. What do we know what's going on in Ohio?
7: Yeah, I was there when Mr. Mallet reported on Sunday, actually. So what has started happening in Ohio is mostly these summons are going to Haitians living in Springfield, which was obviously a target of the president and the vice president during their campaign, even though there's a sizable community, for example, of Haitians living in Columbus. It does seem to be disproportionately Haitian immigrants in Springfield that are receiving these summons. It started about 30 days after the Supreme Court ruling on TPS that greenlit its ending. And they started receiving these letters in the mail asking them to show up, in some cases very early on a Sunday morning, to kind of deal with the capacity issue they have. They are coming with their attorneys, with representatives from their faith communities. The faith communities are very involved in this. Two prominent pastors from Springfield, one of them Haitian, are actually administering communion now as people go into the door. And that video, like you said, that started circulating pretty much immediately here in Ohio and then went national. It's a very upsetting video to watch. You know, he reports kind of in his Sunday best. He's dressed up. He comes out a couple hours later and he is showing his ankle monitor to the press and people waiting outside. And then he just collapses. And, you know, from talking to the individuals and groups kind of working to support Haitian immigrants in Springfield, these ankle monitors are giving them kind of a great sense of shame. And they're wondering, like, how do we go home and explain this to our children? They don't want to necessarily be seen in them at events. So what they're doing is they're telling them to check in more frequently. They're putting travel restrictions in place 75 miles from their residence. The closest immigration court is more than 75 miles away from Springfield. So this is just, you know, making life pretty difficult for a group of people who have already, for the most part, lost their ability to work, lost their ability to drive. And now they are essentially confined to Springfield.
5: As you were saying, he showed up, Mr. Mallet, voluntarily. How do these ankle monitors, and how does this idea of asking people to voluntarily surrender fit into this whole overall ICE strategy that they have?
7: Yeah, so ankle monitors, it's not a new tactic used by ICE, but in the past, from speaking with immigration attorneys, it was limited to specific cases where there was a reason. Maybe somebody hadn't shown up for a court appearance or something like that. And so when they did, they were given an ankle monitor. From the attorneys that I've spoken to, this is the first time they have seen kind of a blanket policy for using ankle monitors for Haitian immigrants who were on TPS. They have been told, this comes directly from the top, from Mark Wayne Mullen, that there are no exceptions. The only exception I know of so far is a pregnant woman who was given a wrist monitor. But even an older woman who had issues with type 2 diabetes, which can cause swelling in the ankles, was sent home with an ankle monitor two Sundays ago.
5: Naftali, do we know how transparent the administration is being about the number of Haitians being arrested or deported since that Supreme Court decision?
6: I mean, to this point, they are not good numbers. We don't have any specifics provided by the administration. And, you know, those are important questions because, leaving aside what this means for the Haitians themselves, many, many of them had jobs. And they had jobs particularly in healthcare industries, in restaurant industries, warehouses. And it's not clear what's going to happen to those industries if thousands of Haitians are put on planes back to Haiti. And in a way, this is a big test of the practicality of President Trump's immigration policy. He's spoken very sweepingly about the dangers of immigrants, particularly undocumented ones. These folks were actually in the country legally, of course.
5: Legally and working.
6: And many of them were working. And so if suddenly those jobs are gone and they're gone, it could have a very big impact on the economies of many industries in this country. One of the interesting aspects of the whole Ohio angle is that Governor Mike DeWine there has been one of the few Republicans to really be outspoken against President Trump's immigration policy, including the lifting of TPS protection, saying it's bad for the Haitians, but that it's also bad for Ohio and for the country.
5: We just got this email from Janelle who says, I thought the point of TPS was to help people who can't go back to their country of origin because of the poor conditions there. We still have a travel ban to Haiti. How is it legal to pull their TPS? Amanda, I bet a lot of people have been asking you that question.
7: Yeah, that's the question that people are asking. I was actually interviewing a nun over the weekend because a lot of Catholic sisters are present at kind of these ICE check-ins to support the immigrants checking in. And she was saying, you know, a member of the congregation that she's a part of asked her, you know, why can't they just go back home? And, you know, why can't they come here legally? And she said, they did come here legally. And they don't want to go back home because many of them have very legitimate fears of being killed, raped. They're worried about taking their children back. Thousands of children born to Haitian immigrants just in the Springfield area are U.S. citizens. So there's been a huge push to just get them kind of the passports and the documentation they would even need to travel. But many parents don't want to return to that sort of situation, particularly with their children. And so while temporary protected status did have temporary in the name, it also has protected status. And if anything, conditions in Haiti have deteriorated since the program was created for Haiti.
5: That video from Ohio wasn't the only ones that made the round on social media this week. Carolina Molina posted a video on her social media of an ICE agent pointing a gun at her in the Virginia suburbs of Washington, D.C.
10: Yeah, you recorded us. You almost ran us over.
11: I didn't almost
10: you almost
11: over.
10: Ran us over.
11: You're
10: stop playing. Stop playing.
11: You are full
10: right? You're not funny.
11: You're not funny.
10: I will arrest you. Keep it up.
11: I'm a legal citizen.
10: Keep it up. I don't care.
11: Oh, my goodness.
10: Keep it up.
5: That clip sparked more conversation over the conduct of ICE agents. Carolyn Molina posted, quote, it really felt like a Renee Good situation, referring to the Minneapolis woman that was shot and killed by an ICE agent in January. Alana, what else do we know about what happened to Molina?
8: Well, we know that she works as a professional counselor, and she was in the area, she said, because she wanted to offer psychological evaluations to, you know, immigrants who needed them as part of their evaluation process. We also know she, as I believe she stated in her video, was born in the area in Northern Virginia. She's a first-generation American. You know, what we don't know yet is whether there will be any further action based on this video. Molina was not clear when questioned by reporters, you know, what she's going to do with this footage. She will consult an attorney, but it's tough to say whether there will be any actionable sort of pressure on ICE if she doesn't do that.
5: Naftali, since this crackdown began, we've seen protests over ICE treatment of immigrants and U.S. citizens, and we've seen pushback about that. How much of that energy are we still seeing around ICE tactics?
6: I mean, we're definitely seeing it still, although the temperature seems to be down in many places. When Mark Wayne Mullen, the new Secretary of Homeland Security, took over, he said his goal was to have DHS be not in the news every single day, and to some degree he's achieved that. But those tensions are very much still there. You know, one of the big differences, I think, is that early on, President Trump had a lot of support for his immigration policy. It was a signature issue. It was something he talked a lot about during the campaign, and his ratings were good on it. Now it's the opposite. His ratings are not good on it. I think the Democrats are unified in opposing ICE and its tactics. Many Republicans agree as well. The whole conversation has changed. And in many ways, it's because of the videos, not only the ones that we saw with Carolina Molina, but previous videos of Renee Good and Alex Priddy as well.
5: We're going to talk about those implications for midterm elections coming up, particularly when it comes to ICE. We'll continue the conversation around ICE. I see your questions and comments. You can email us 1A@WAMU.org. I see the questions we're getting about the ICE shock gloves. We'll talk about that after the break with Naftali Ben-David, politics and government editor at The Washington Post, Amanda Becker, national reporter for the 19th News, and Alana Shore, senior Washington editor for Semaphore. I'm Nyla Boodoo. 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

0: I'm Maria Hinojosa. Next time on Latino USA, Flipping Texas, we follow two Democratic contenders trying to change the politics of the state. One of them is from South Texas and a Tejano superstar, Bobby Pulido. The other is Gina Hinojosa, running to become the next governor.
1: The fate of the union depends on Texas right now.
0: That's next time on Latino USA.
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6: It's the Friday News Roundup. I'm Nyla Boodoo. Our panel this week, Neftali Ben-David, politics and government editor at The Washington Post, Amanda Becker, national reporter for the 19th News, and Alana Shore, senior Washington editor for Semaphore. They joined us earlier today. We got this question earlier today from Jay about ICE. How dangerous are these shock gloves? What prevents ICE from abusing them? Amanda, that's, of course, in reference to what we learned this week, that the Department of Homeland Security is planning to equip ICE agents with gloves that deliver an electric shock. Can you answer Jay's question?
7: Yeah, so these gloves were manufactured in Lexington, Kentucky, and the manufacturer says that they're supposed to be a non-lethal de-escalation tactic. They're used already by some police departments and inside prisons. Now, giving them to ICE officers kind of out in the streets, dealing with large number of people who haven't committed any crimes would be a completely new use of this. They're supposed to be in use by March 2027. Experts have said it would require a high level of training for these to be deployed appropriately. We don't have any details so far about what that training might entail or whether that will happen. And this has, you know, raised serious questions for civil liberties groups about whether this use, even though, again, this is non-lethal, the gloves can't kill you, but they would certainly be painful because they're meant to subdue people. And, you know, we found out about this from the Associated Press right around the time that Ms. Molina's video came out. And so it really just raises the question of, given kind of the behavior of ICE agents out in the streets of this country in various places, what, you know, equipping them with these gloves could do in terms of inflaming these encounters out on the streets.
6: We got this email from Nikki. It seems this will be a particular risk for people with cardiac or neurologic conditions and could result in them having extreme injuries from what is being described only as a means to, quote, de-escalate protesters. Thanks for that comment, Nikki. You can keep them coming at 1A at WAMU.org. Let's talk about another round of primary races this week. Maybe some new insights into what voters want from both parties. Immigration, of course, part of that conversation. Six states went to the polls: Wisconsin, Minnesota, Connecticut, South Carolina, Alabama, and Vermont. Let's start in Wisconsin. For weeks, polls showed Francesca Hong, state lawmaker and Democratic Socialist, with a commanding lead over Milwaukee County Executive David Crowley as the Democratic pick for governor. Then on Tuesday night, in a tight race, Crowley beat Hong. Crowley had abandoned, then resumed his campaign weeks before after receiving an endorsement from Wisconsin's outgoing governor, Democrat Tony Evers. After his surprise victory, Crowley called for party unity.
8: Over the past few months, you've heard a lot of people try to define

0: this election as a battle between the left and the center. That narrative misses the entire point of what we're doing. Every one of us has something much bigger to unite around. And that is keeping MAGA extremism from bringing the chaos we see in Washington into our neighborhoods right here in the state of Wisconsin.
1: Alana, this was a bruising contest. It pointed to a significant ideological gulf between progressive Democrats and centrists like Crowley. And it feels so much like what we've been talking about in other races, including in Michigan. How is Crowley going to pull Wisconsin Democrats together at this moment?
2: I actually think he's doing a pretty good job of it already, to be candid with you. Francesca Hong appeared alongside him already at a unity breakfast. You know, I think it's very similar to what we're seeing in Michigan, where Haley Stevens, you know, publicly hugged Abdul al-Sayed after their very bruising primary and, you know, is already out there saying, vote for him, trying to unite. You know, obviously that may not work with some folks on the left who do not feel like Crowley, particularly in Wisconsin, is right for them. But I think Crowley is in a pretty strong position, actually. Hong had a very, very long series of, you know, potential liabilities, starting with her social media posts. Some of her policy positions have not been necessarily fully fleshed
1: out. Thanksgiving.
2: Yes, among other things. She also seemed really skeptical of Halloween for some reason. I mean, it was on one sense kind of relatable, who hasn't kind of lamented the holiday grind, and also kind of a distraction because she didn't really figure out how to message them effectively. But all of which is to say, you know, Crowley is a bit more battle-tested, right? And with Hong standing beside him, he's in a pretty decent position.
1: So in Minnesota, progressives had a better night when Lieutenant Governor Peggy Flanagan beat the more centrist candidate, that's Representative Angie Craig, in the state's Democratic Senate primary. Amanda, what role did the massive ICE operation in the Twin Cities earlier this year and the community's mobilization against it play in this race?
3: Yeah, I don't think you can separate the two. I think that this race, that factored very heavily. Representative Craig, you know, was a moderate. She had voted for a piece of immigration legislation that supported Trump's immigration agenda last year called the Lake and Riley Act. She said that she had come to regret that vote. She actually wrote an entire op-ed about it ahead of the race, or the election, because she knew it was an issue. And so I think just, you know, Minnesota being kind of the epicenter of what we saw at the beginning of this year, and, you know, the massive backlash that created from the, you know, with the public, I don't think you can separate kind of immigration enforcement from the results of that primary.
1: Before we move on to what we saw from the GOP on Tuesday, Neftali, I wonder if we can step back for a moment. Midterm primaries don't see the same number of as general elections, not usually by a long shot, right? But I wonder how much we can make of these narrow results for Democrats that show a party that clearly wants to change, but seems very split on the way it should move forward.
4: I mean, I think the big takeaway is that Democrats in general, they want outspoken candidates, they want fighters, they want people who seem to believe deeply in their principles. But to a point, you know, Francesca Hong was a deeply flawed candidate. I think people thought she would have been a real long shot, and they were not willing to go quite that far. But I do think there's a lot of rage on the Democratic side here in the Trump era. I think there's a lot of feeling that they're tired of being lectured about electability when you look on the other side and you see President Trump, who by all accounts should not be electable at all. And here he is in his second term. And so they're tired of those kinds of discussions. I think it's very important for Democrats to keep these midterms a referendum on President Trump, because if they do that, they're going to win. And if it becomes a choice between democratic socialism and MAGAism, then it's tougher for them. The other really interesting takeaway to me is that for all of this socialist surge, so to speak, on the Democratic side, Black voters have not really been along for the ride, and they're such a key part of the Democratic constituency. And that was really notable, I think, in Wisconsin, because, of course, the so-called mainstream candidate is African-American himself, and so it really kind of highlighted that split. And a big question, I think, for Democrats in the fall is going to be whether that coalition holds together.
1: On the GOP side, we saw several Trump-endorsed candidates successful on Tuesday. In Wisconsin, a Trump-endorsed election denier, Republican Representative Tom Tiffany, handily won his party's nomination for governor. Alana, Trump's approval rating is at a historic low, as we will talk about the ongoing war with Iran and high inflation here at home a little bit later in the hour. Can we attribute these primary wins to the continued power of Trump's endorsement, or is that too simplistic?
2: Yeah, I think it is too simplistic. I mean, you look in South Carolina and Darlene Graham didn't exactly run away with it. I mean, you could say that the endorsement she got from Trump was a bit half-hearted, and I wouldn't disagree. But nonetheless, I mean, Trump likes to brag, actually, to his own aides about how he picks winners. The truth is, as he did in South Carolina earlier this year, he sometimes changes his endorsement to pick two people to make sure he can have a winner in his group of endorsees. So I would say absolutely, this is less about his endorsements and more about what it means to carry on the Trump slash MAGA brand in these states. I mean, Tom Tiffany, you know, he's a House member who's very well liked. You know, he's a good marketable Republican. You know, Darlene Graham and for that matter, Ralph Norman are also, you know, pretty well liked in state. These are people who are kind of taking the Trump brand and attaching it to themselves more than coasting on his endorsement, in my view.
1: Amanda, what do you think these recent primaries should tell us about the willingness of voters on both sides of the aisle to vote for candidates who might deviate from party standard bearers in terms of ideology? How should we be thinking about that?
3: Yeah, I think on the Democratic side, voters are angry, and that's why they're tending to back progressives in some of these elections. They want new representation. They want people who are going to take a harder stance against Trump, particularly his immigration crackdown. They're tending to pick younger candidates because, you know, age has been a big debate within the Democratic Party in particular. On the Republican side, as we were just discussing, I think these results kind of throw into question how much Trump's endorsement, you know, still matters, even with his, you know, approval at this all-time low. So, you know, kind of mixed results on both sides, but I think those are the two general dynamics in each of the party spaces.
1: That's the 19th's Amanda Becker. We're also rounding up the news with Semaphore's Alana Shore and Naftali Ben-David from The Washington Post. Let's talk more about what the Trump administration has been up to this week. On Monday, the president signed an executive order that looks to change the childhood vaccine schedule by cutting the number of immunizations by at least a third and separating out the combined measles, mumps, and rubella vaccine into three separate shots. Not so fast, says Washington Post reporter Lena Sun. She joined us on 1A earlier this week.
5: Just because the White House issues an executive order does not mean it's going to rewrite the federal immunization schedule. That's not how it works. States are the ones who set the vaccine requirements for school. The policy on vaccine recommendations come from an advisory committee to the Centers for Disease Control and Prevention. That's the body. That hasn't changed. So basically, nothing has changed. If you're going to get your annual checkup with the pediatrician's office, I think the pediatricians are going to say, yep, you should still get the MMR vaccine. That's the best protection. And here are the other shots you need to get.
1: Meanwhile, measles have hit the highest case count in 35 years. You can listen to the entire conversation at the1a.org. Also on Monday, the president told reporters he would seek compensation from Iran for those he claimed were killed by the country over the past 50 years. That's in response to Iran saying it would only reopen the Strait of Hormuz if it receives war reparations from Washington. Meanwhile, negotiations are at a stalemate. Alana, what's sort of the latest on everything from this week? Where do we go from here?
2: Well, we're hearing a renewal of this economic isolation talk from the White House that I think is pretty significant, right? This suggestion by the Treasury Secretary and others that we can just sort of force Iran over, I suppose, the medium term to come back to the table by blockading, by relying on sanctions, by squeezing them economically, right? The problem there is that has been tried before, and I think it's been proven not to work. Iran wants to inflict maximum political damage, it seems clear, on the Trump administration at this point by drawing things out. And the closer we get to the midterms, you know, the clearer it becomes that that is happening. So, I liken it to Groundhog Day, right? We see, you know, a return to escalation, then a return to focusing on economic isolation. And, you know, the cycle continues. But at a certain point, the rubber will meet the road and the president's team is going to have to start accepting some concessions. Already what we heard in terms of a deal on the Strait of Hormuz would have been a concession because it would have, you know, given Iran revenue from that strait, which it didn't have before.
4: Well, I mean, I also think that the Iran war is increasingly being wrapped up in the economy, and people view high gas prices and other high prices as being not only because of the president's tariffs, but also because of a war of choice that the president launched in Iran. Certainly the Democrats are making that case. And I think a place you really don't want to be as a ruling party heading into a midterm is with the president prosecuting a highly unpopular war and with prices very high that can be tied to some of his policies. So I think beyond everything else, the war presents the Republicans with a very difficult challenge in a midterms that are really not that far away anymore.
1: Let's talk for a few minutes about some exclusive reporting from the Washington Post revealing that the president secretly swapped planes leaving last month's NATO summit. The White House said he flew out on the old Air Force One. Instead, the Post reports he slipped off that plane via a catering truck and boarded a smaller military jet in secret. Officials say it was a response to a credible threat from Iran. Reporters traveling with him weren't told he'd left. Naftali, why this has been a big story in Washington, D.C. this week.
4: Yeah, I think it's a big story for a lot of reasons. I mean, obviously, there's a whole sort of cloak and dagger element to it. But more important, the decision to be misleading about where the president is and not to even correct that after it was all over and didn't matter anymore was a very unusual decision and not sort of the way these things are usually handled. Secondly, I think for a lot of people, what was striking is that Air Force One, with the crew, the pilots, Trump staffers, reporters, took to the sky as a decoy plane. And so it raises the question if they had credible information, credible enough to remove the president from the plane, that this plane could be shot out of the sky, why did they then go ahead and send it on its way with a lot of people still on it? So I think for a lot of people, and particularly Trump's critics, you know, really crystallizes some of their views of the Trump administration and the way it is purportedly very focused on the president to the exclusion of anyone else.
1: You know, Naftali, back in July, the New York Times reported that the new Air Force One, the gift from Qatar, had security gaps compared to the old Air Force One. Where does this latest reporting fit into that story?
4: I mean, it really muddies everything. I mean, the concerns about the Qatari plane are security concerns, and it's being retrofitted now. No one knows how long it's going to take. The purported reason for the president taking the old Air Force One from Turkey is that it was the new one wasn't safe yet, but now it seems like the old one wasn't safe enough either. So I think what this does is it underlies the extent to which there are real security concerns, potentially with both planes in a modern era when a lot of places have drones, a lot of places have missiles, and it's a pretty hostile world.
1: More Trump administration news. You've heard her voice on 1A a lot. Caroline Leavitt, the White House press secretary, is leaving her role at the end of the month to focus taking care of her two young children. She's 28, the youngest press secretary in history. The president says she'll stay on as an outside advisor. Amanda, what did you make of her time at the job and her exit surprise announcement this week?
3: I think from the administration and the president's perspective, her tenure was a success. I mean, she is someone who speaks fluent MAGA. She seems to have a genuine understanding of kind of the president's reasoning and positions. She completely upended operations for the White House press corps. I mean, she took over the pool. That is the group of reporters who travel with the president and kind of sit in the briefing room. She decided who got to travel with the president on Air Force One, who got to get into events, which outlets, which reporters, sometimes specifically. She added conservative podcasters and people from non-traditional conservative media to the briefing room and gave them assigned seats. So I believe she's also the second longest serving press secretary for Trump across both of his terms. So I think this is, from the president and the White House's standpoint, a very successful tenure.
1: We're rounding up the week's news. That's Amanda Becker, national reporter for the 19th News. Alana Shore is also with us, senior Washington editor for Semaphore, and the Washington Post, Naftali Ben-David. And you, I see the questions and comments coming. We will get to them after the break. 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I'm Nyla Boodoo. This is 1A.

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4: 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And from the estate of Joan B. Kroc, whose bequest serves as an enduring investment in the future of public radio and seeks to help NPR produce programming that meets the highest standards of public service in journalism and cultural expression.
5: It's the Friday News Roundup. I'm Nyla Boodoo. Each week on 1A, we like to challenge you with our news quiz. Last week, we told you that the Women's Professional Baseball League made its debut, the first women's pro baseball league in some 70 years. What beloved American movie did that last pro league inspire? Congrats to Travis Ganter in Waterton, New York, who knew the answer was, of course, A League of Their Own. Your 1A swag is winging its way to you this week. Let's go to the movies. Christopher Nolan's The Odyssey is still doing gangbusters at the box office. I just saw it this week. If you've seen the film, you know that the plot revolves heavily around something called Zeus's Law, a sacred law of hospitality. What is the actual Greek name for this moral obligation between hosts and visitors? Nolan does not use it in the movie. You can send us your answers via our app, 1A Vox Pop. We're accepting answers through Sunday evening. No help from Google or AI. Although if you're like me and you did a deep dive after the movie, you probably already know the answer to this. Speaking of movies, we are talking Monday about our most memorable summer movie-going experiences. Your first kiss at a drive-in, surviving the brutal heat with movie marathons at the local theater. We want all of your stories of summer at the cinema. Leave us a voicemail at 855-236-1212. That's 855-236-1A1A, and we'll hear some of your memories on Monday. Let's get back to the news roundup with Amanda Becker, national reporter for the 19th News, Alana Shore, senior Washington editor for Semaphore, and Neftali Ben-David, politics and government editor at the Washington Post. They joined us earlier today. This week marks an anniversary for us here in D.C. For those of us who live here, we've been seeing this firsthand. It's been 1 year since National Guard troops started patrolling the city streets. That deployment has now grown to around 4,700 troops, and it's now extended through Inauguration Day of 2029. The administration says the city is safer, but D.C.'s own numbers say violent crime overall is actually up slightly from the last year. Neftali, we were just talking over the break, you and I, about this is a daily occurrence. I look out my window every single day and I see, armed troops walking by. What has been the real effect of the National Guard here in D.C.?
6: Well, it's complicated in the sense that crime has gone down, but also that crime was going down already. And so trying to sort of disaggregate what of it has to do with the National Guard and what of it was just part of a national trend of falling crime everywhere for the past few years is hard. There's been a couple of recent studies that suggest the presence hasn't had a huge effect, certainly on violent crime. There is some indication that it's had an effect on property crime. But by and large, it's just not clear that it's had much of an effect at all. The second point, though, that's, I think, important is, even if, for the sake of argument, it was reducing crime, what is the lesson here? We can't send the National Guard, presumably, to every single city in the country. So if it turns out that sending armed troops does result in a reduction in crime, I just don't know how that's scalable or financially how it's supportable. So to me, it's not really clear what the larger takeaway is here, even if it were to turn out that they had caused a major reduction in crime. And to this point, there's no evidence that that is the case.
5: Alana, the nonpartisan watchdog, the Project on Government Oversight, projects that this deployment will cost close to $3 billion by the time it's set to end in 2020.
7: 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The story of 19th century America unfolds through the lens of William H. Seward, with guided tours, American art, and seasonal exhibitions set throughout the historic home and

0: Support for WXXI comes from the Seward House Museum. The story of 19th century America unfolds through the lens of William H. Seward, with guided tours, American art, and seasonal exhibitions set throughout the historic home and gardens. Tour registration online at sewardhouse.org.
1: That's according to new data from the Federal Reserve of New York. Amanda, what does this trend tell us about the broader state of the economy and how it's affecting American consumers?
2: Yeah, so the data out this week showed that a greater share of people in the country have gone at least 30 days late on their mortgage payments in the second quarter, and that is higher than in any quarter since 2015. Now, they are saying that this is very uneven, and it just reflects how, you know, mixed the experiences are of people in this economy. You have some people who are doing really well, and they're saying they feel good about everything. They feel secure in their jobs. Life is great. Then you have other people who are really struggling because there's a challenging job market right now. Prices are still high due to inflation, although inflation does seem to have cooled a bit over the last month. But this really reflects the uneven experience that Americans are having right now financially.
1: Naftali, Amanda was just talking about inflation. We did get new inflation numbers for July. What did they tell us about where consumer prices are right now?
3: It seems like inflation did moderate in July. Inflation was very high a couple of months ago. It was lower last month, or I should say June, and then also lower in July. But it's been really up and down. To some degree, it depends on President Trump and Iran. You know, prices shoot up when there seems to be hostilities going on, and less so when there's more talk of peace. But this whole economy overall has just been, I think, rocky, spotty, bumpy, whatever word you want to use. It has certainly not collapsed. We're not in a recession, but there's a lot of trouble spots. And I think that puts President Trump kind of in the situation that President Biden was in, actually, ironically, which is trying to tell Americans that the economy isn't as bad as they think it is. And I think that's never a place you want to be as the president. And President Trump exploited it very well when President Biden had that message, but now he finds himself in the same situation.
1: Alana, how could this play into the Fed's decision making? Does it make an interest rate raise more likely?
4: You know, I was actually surprised to see after the most recent Fed meeting, the odds of a rate hike kind of have stayed the same for the September meeting, around a third, you know, the even money being obviously on leaving rates intact. Now, I don't think that's going to hold necessarily. It really just depends on whether inflation continues to show signs of maybe dipping back down. We're in like a mini roller coaster situation with inflation, right? So, you know, I don't think it actually changes the Fed's dynamic much in the near term. However, a lot depends on Kevin Warsh. You know, I've been really struck by the degree to which President Trump, you know, really jawboned and pressured Jerome Powell, his predecessor, so fiercely to actually cut rates, which is now really just never going to happen. And now seems to be giving Warsh enough room that he probably could successfully raise rates if he had to without political pushback.
1: Treasury Secretary Scott Bessent shared his thoughts about the economy. Let's hear that.
5: I got sick of hearing about this K-shaped economy. I can say here definitively, the K-shaped economy is over, and we're seeing more of a C economy where the lower end of wage earners are finally clawing it back, just like they did in President Trump's first term.
1: I'm telling you, what is a K-shaped economy? I'm not sure I've ever heard of a C economy. It maybe speaks to what you're talking about how rocky everything is. Right,
3: I think
1: now.
3: That's right. I mean, a K-shaped economy is where the economic well-being, and particularly the income of higher earners, is shooting upward, and that of lower earners is shooting downward. And hence, you know, in theory, that creates something of a K-shaped graph. And I suppose a C-shaped economy is where people at the lower end are doing a little bit better. There's some signs that that's happening, but like everything else, it's up and down and it's uncertain. Secretary Bessent isn't completely wrong. I'm not sure he's completely right. But I think for most consumers, they don't know from K, they don't know from C. I mean, all they know is they have a lot of economic anxiety. Gas prices seem high. Food prices seem high. They're worried. And telling them that they're now in a C instead of in a K, I don't think it's going to make a lot of people feel much better.
1: Amanda, what are you hearing from your reporting, particularly from your readers about this?
2: Yeah, so I spend a lot of time, obviously, here in Ohio. We have two very competitive statewide races this year for governor and Senate. Both Dr. Amy Acton and former Senator Sherrod Brown, the Democratic candidates, are really just hammering

0: affordability in their campaigns. And that reflects that when you look at the polling of the greatest concern of voters this year, including swing voters and centrist voters, it is affordability. And that brings in gas prices. That brings in concerns about the war in Iran that are related to gas prices. That brings in the high cost of food. You know, you have people paying more for berries and vegetables and then having to throw them away because they're worried about getting, and I can never pronounce
1: cyclosporia.
0: Yeah. And so, you know, this is the number one issue for voters here in Ohio and in many places in the country. So, you know, this is what you hear from anyone you interview, essentially, about what they're thinking about headed into this year's elections.
1: That's Amanda Becker with the 19th News. We're also with Semaphore's Alana Shore and the Washington Post's Naftali Ben-David. And you, we've gotten so many comments. I want to go back to some things that our listeners have been saying about things during the hour. We get this email from Emily regarding the White House plane story. And Emily says, I do see an argument for letting the decoy Air Force One depart as planned. If it was known that the president had left, then potential attackers would know to look for a different plane. If a bunch of people were evacuated, I don't trust the so-called journalist he's invited into the press pool to not stupidly tweet it out or something. Maybe Pete Hegseth would like to announce it on Signal again. Thanks for, you can keep the emails coming for the next few minutes. It's 1A@WAMU.org. Naftali, I want to ask you about this because actually there are past administrations where this is actually similar stories have come up.
2: Well, the one that I really know about was I was covering President Clinton. I think it might have been in the year 2000 when he visited Pakistan, which at the time was a pretty scary place. And there was a similar kind of bait and switch situation where President Clinton was not on the plane that they said he was going to be on, also for security reasons. However, they didn't send up a decoy. It just wasn't clear sort of where he was or what plane he was on. And they did brief the press. Now, I will say this is before the era of social media and phones. So in fairness, maybe they had more confidence that it wasn't going to leak out. But they certainly were not secretive about it in the way that this administration is. They told everybody what happened afterward. And again, they didn't send up a plane that the president was ostensibly on that, you know, if they thought it was a target, would remain a target with the people who were on it.
1: We're getting quite a few emails as well about TPS and Haitians, and I just want to read a few of those. From Brian in Detroit, the administration's attitude and actions for TPS protectees and all immigrants looks a lot like Germany in the 1930s. How long until the next solutions to Trump Miller's immigrant problem? Susan says, I continue to be outraged. What is going on in this country as it increasingly becomes more racist in its actions from the top. I don't really know what to do to voice this outrage other than to pray and write to my congressional representatives, which I have done and continue to do. But now to dehumanize them with these ankle monitors, it is, you know, it said we need to look out for what's going on with these people because you may be next. Last email about this from Stuart, who says the Haitians in Springfield are not only here legally working, raising families and enriching their communities, they're also paying taxes. Are those pushing for deportation considering how these taxes will be replaced? Many of the jobs left behind by those deported will no doubt go unfilled. Amanda, can I ask you about the economic impact of this to Stuart's email?
0: Yeah, so it's going to depend on the area, but in some places, you know, Haitian TPS holders have been in critical healthcare settings. They've been home aides. So this could have an impact on people's ability to access healthcare going forward and get kind of the staffing levels that some facilities need. In Springfield, which is the area that I'm most familiar with because that's where I've spent a lot of time, Haitian TPS holders, well, Haitian immigrants generally, no matter what status they're on, because some are on asylum, represent as many as 1 in 4 or 1 in 5 residents of Springfield, which is a city of about 60,000. You know, companies have opened headquarters there because of this, because there was this readily available workforce. They have, you know, created second outposts in Springfield. And this group of immigrants has really helped revitalize that economy. And, you know, Republican Governor Mike DeWine, that's part of what he's warning about, is that when you take away the ability of either, you know, a fourth of a city or a fifth of a city to work, or they're not there at all. And now potentially, you know, they don't have that income, which is further stressing kind of like the charities and the nonprofits that are providing aid to people in that area. This could have really devastating economic impacts for some of these places.
1: We're almost to the end of the hour, so let's go to everyone's reporter's notebooks about stories that we missed or what they're watching next week. I will start with my favorite story this week was the White Sox fans flocking to Wright Field in Chicago for a Pope night this week. Thousands don pontiff-style hats with the team's logo to honor Pope Leo, who's an Illinois native and a Sox fan. The hats were the biggest promotional giveaway in White Sox history, more than 40,000 given away. And I will say, as a former Chicagoan, it was a delight in all the messages I got from friends in Chicago and videos of this week. Neftali, what stories did you want to mention?
2: Well, the thing I'm really going to keep an eye on, I think, in the next weeks is Todd Blanche, the new attorney general. He's under tremendous pressure from all sides. President Trump, of course, will probably continue to want him to prosecute people he sees as his adversaries. But he also got real pushback during his confirmation from Republican senators, notably, who want him to rein in the president a little bit. And how he navigates that in the weeks to come, I think, is going to be incredibly important.
1: Alana?
3: I'll be watching primaries in Florida, specifically Corey Mills, who I'm seeing House Republicans in the MAGA camp turn against. He has huge ethical problems, and I think his colleagues want to see him taken down.
1: Amanda?
0: I, as always, will be continuing to track the immigration situation here because it changes day to day in terms of the Haitian TPS holders, but also really paying attention to kind of Blanche's first weeks on the job. In addition to kind of the concerns that the president wants him to deliver on, he does have the potential to satisfy kind of some dissatisfaction within the anti-abortion movement that has grown really frustrated with the president and his administration not acting on some of their priorities. So they see him as kind of a potential reset, and I will be looking at that very closely.
1: Have we seen any of that come up, Amanda, as we're talking about primaries?
0: Abortion, the issue of abortion?
1: Mm-hmm. Yeah.
0: So it's not having an impact in the Republican primaries that I have noticed so far, because, you know, the Trump candidates are still winning in some cases and not in others. But I do think it just speaks to kind of a larger enthusiasm issue of are they going to work kind of to turn out the president's people in the same way they did in past elections?
1: Big thanks to our panel today. That's Amanda Becker, national reporter for the 19th News. I want to thank Neftali Ben-David, politics and government editor at The Washington Post, and Alana Shore, senior Washington editor for Semaphore. Have a great weekend, everyone. Mike Kidd is our sound designer and engineer. Chris Castano is our digital editor. Maya Garg is our senior managing producer. Alexandra Boti is our senior supervising producer. Aileen Humphreys is our senior producer and editor of 1A On Demand, and Thomas Liu and Matthew Simonson produce our podcast. This program comes to you from WAMU, part of American University in Washington, distributed by NPR. I'm Nyla Boodoo. Thanks for listening. This is 1A.

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1: 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And does his personal enrichment conflict with the national interest? 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
5: The Rivals of Amaziah King is new at The Little. 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
3: From WXXI News, I'm Evan Dawson, and this is Connections. At a recent public forum, the Child Poverty Reduction Advisory Council asked everyone in the audience a question. Which of the following expenses is the most difficult for you or your family to afford? The choices included housing, childcare, food, utilities, transportation, and taxes. Some of the answers were revealing, and we're going to have some of that sound for you coming up so you can hear what people said. Curious to know how you would answer that question. What's been the biggest change in your bills in the last year? What makes things harder to afford? Have you had to cut back? The council has some ideas on what can be done at the state level, particularly with changes in federal funding, cuts in federal funding from the Trump administration. And we're going to talk about how they'd like to get it done coming up.
6: Live from NPR News in Washington, I'm Ryland Barton. Lawmakers and military families have been raising concerns about conditions on board the USS Abraham Lincoln, which has been deployed for over 260 days. President Trump today dismissed those reports and said the deployment hasn't gone long enough.
7: Well, no, that ship is moving. No, they're not. That ship is moving right now, or very shortly, and it's being replaced with another very similar ship.
8: Has the deployment gone on too long?
7: No. Not nearly long enough.
6: The Pacific-based USS George Washington is on its way to replace the Lincoln. The Defense Department says it's working to provide sailors with what they need. Navy veteran and Military Times reporter Natalie Oliverio tells NPR about some of the supply problems on the ship.
9: Some of those basic needs are soap for a shower, toothpaste to brush your teeth in the morning, access and capability to wash your uniform, your undershirts, having those basic necessities struggle to find their way on board, it has an impact. We're not talking about just getting time extended. It's time extended without a port call, without a rest, without a refresh, a reset.
6: Natalie Oliverio from the Military Times. The Trump administration is asking the Supreme Court to allow the White House to continue construction on its $400 million ballroom project while it appeals a lower court's order to halt the work. Chief Justice John Roberts has set a deadline of Tuesday for a response by plaintiffs challenging the ballroom project. A divided appeals court ruled last week Trump must stop construction because Congress has not approved it. The CDC says medications that suppress your immune system can increase your your risk of serious mosquito and tick-borne diseases. NPR's Ping Huang reports.
10: West Nile virus season started strong and early this year and is expected to continue through early fall. The virus is spread by mosquitoes and can cause a flu-like disease that's mild for most. But those with weakened immune systems are more likely to develop serious illness that can lead to long-term neurological problems and even death. According to CDC, the risk of severe West Nile and other mosquito and tick-borne diseases is especially high for patients taking B-cell depleting drugs used to treat some cancers, arthritis, and other autoimmune conditions. The drugs dampen the immune system's ability to fight off new infections. Health officials advise everyone to use bug spray and wear long sleeves to prevent bites from infected mosquitoes and ticks. Ping Huang, NPR News.
6: Flood watches and warnings continue in the Midwest after a storm system brought several inches of rain this week. Ohio and Indiana are experiencing serious flooding. Indianapolis Mayor Joe Hogsett declared a local disaster emergency for the city and Marion County. Major U.S. stock indexes edged back from their all-time highs today. This is NPR News. July was the deadliest month for Ukrainian civilians since the early weeks of Russia's invasion. At least 437 civilians were killed and 2,610 wounded last month. The UN says the war has killed at least 16,874 civilians since February 2022. Russian jet-powered drones have struck a home in northern Ukraine, killing a 29-year-old woman and her 9-year-old son. Meanwhile, Ukrainian drones have targeted Russian infrastructure, including a major port north of Moscow. It's the final day for the public to weigh in on potential changes to federal wilderness rules. From Boise State Public Radio, Heath Druzen reports.
11: The Interior Department began allowing the public to comment on policies governing wilderness study areas in July. That could lead to changes in management practices on millions of acres of public land. Tracy Stone Manning is the president of the Wilderness Society and former director of the Bureau of Land Management.
12: I think the administration is building on its record of systematically attacking every protected acre in the country.
11: Activity on designated wilderness and wilderness study areas is severely restricted in order to preserve their natural states. The Department of Interior did not respond to requests for comment. For NPR News, I'm Heath Druzen.
6: The California legislature has approved a bill incentivizing Major League Baseball's Los Angeles Angels to add their hometown of Anaheim back to their name. The bill would give Anaheim an exemption from state law requiring affordable housing to be included in a new planning entertainment district around the team's stadium, but only if the team's called the Anaheim Angels once again. This is NPR.
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3: From WXXI News, this is Connections. I'm Evan Dawson. Our connection this hour is made first in a question. It was posed to audience members at a recent public forum hosted by the Child Poverty Reduction Advisory Council, examining the rising cost of living and the impact of poverty. Here's the question. Which of the following expenses is the most difficult for your family to afford? There were six possible choices: housing, childcare, food, utilities, transportation, and taxes. The first person to speak at the public forum was a woman named Faith Beatty, who said that housing is the hardest to afford. And this is part of what she told the council.
14: I ask you, see me, see my child, see every parent holding back tears in the grocery store, in the car, or in the kitchen table after everyone is asleep. We are not asking for luxury or pity. We are asking for stability, safety, and a real chance to raise our children without fear shaping their future. So please act with urgency. When you invest in housing stability, you are not just funding a program. You are telling my child you matter. You are telling me you are not invisible. You are telling every family fighting to stay afloat you are worth fighting for.
3: Faith's desperation is clear in the sound we just heard, but there's not a simple policy answer that would immediately make housing affordable for everyone. The council has put forward some proposals, and we'll examine them this hour. My guests are going to discuss why alleviating poverty has been so difficult and what they see as the next steps, particularly at a time when the Trump administration is moving to withhold federal funding for a number of programs. The administration said this week there is too much waste and too much failure, and so the federal flow of funding needs to change. Our guests this hour can talk about this. Pete Nabosny, Director of Policy for the Children's Agenda, welcome back to the program.
15: Thanks for having me.
3: Across the table, hello to Tiana Johnson, who's a parent advocate and a community organizer. Nice to see you. Thank you for being here.
16: Thank you. Likewise.
3: And next to Tiana is Madison Byrne, who is policy and community advocate at RMAPI, the Rochester Monroe Anti-Poverty Initiative. Thank you for being here.
16: Honored to be here.
3: So you asked the public to identify which of the six expenses is the hardest to afford right now. Pete, did you find there was a more common answer?
15: Yeah, we had 17 people that offered testimony at the hearing. And I'm a member of the Child Poverty Reduction Advisory Council, so I was one of the individuals who sort of received the testimony there. I think housing came up the most for people at the hearing, but it's important to note that, you know, at its core, the challenge with poverty and with having access to the supports and resources people need to meet all their needs, it's rooted in a lack of income and a lack of financial resources, and so that plays itself. Plays itself out with housing a lot because that can be the single biggest expense for most families. But if you're trading off paying your utility bill versus paying your rent versus paying to put gas in your car, you're making choices. And fundamentally, it's about not having enough resources to cover all of your expenses.
3: What would you say you learned from the audience that night?
15: Just that there is so many, I knew this, but committed, passionate, resourceful people who care deeply about this issue. We had testimony offered from people who have very direct experience with these programs we're talking about and the struggles that they've had every day. We also had a number of people from various nonprofits or groups that serve these communities who spoke with such passion and commitment to their work. It made me proud to live in Rochester and that we were able to hold a successful hearing and show folks at the state level how important this issue is to our community.
3: Madison, what do you think you can learn from that kind of an event?
16: Again, I think what Pete shared and recognizing that we have a community who often knows what solutions might work, right? And we're not afraid of the partnership and collaboration that might take to get there. And so, we see proposals come out of Albany and we have a resourceful community of parent leaders, like we sit here with today and community-based organizations that are willing to put in the work to make what Albany puts forward into a real reality for our communities here.
3: Well, I want to ask Tiana Johnson, if you have to answer that question, it's which expense is the hardest right now? Housing, childcare, food, utilities, transportation, taxes. What's the answer for you?
17: I would agree with the community that housing is one of the more difficult, more challenging expenses to meet and to, take care of. And I would also add that childcare, as an honorable mention, would be difficult because if we were able to pay for childcare, we would have more access and we have more resources to pay for our homes.
3: Do you think the people who are making the policy understand just how serious the needs are?
17: I do not. I think the folks making the policies, they're looking at it from a very nuanced perspective. There's a lot of other dynamics at play. It's difficult to, negotiate things and come together. So there's a lot to consider, which is why we come forward, the parent advocates, and put a face with the numbers and to put a face with the theories and, the trends and say, hey, we're real people. We're experiencing this. We're going through this. We need the numbers. We need the data, but we don't want to get lost in the analytics of it all. We want to make sure that we're dealing with real people, know that you're dealing with real people.
3: And in a moment, we'll talk more about Tiana's own story and what you do want people to understand about that. I do want to ask Pete and Madison, just briefly, earlier this week, RFK Jr. joined the Secretary of HUD in Los Angeles, declaring that the Trump administration is ending funding for what it now calls the homeless industrial complex. And they put forward a simple idea. They said, if you receive federal funding to work on homelessness and homelessness does not go down in your city or region, you are failing. If you receive federal dollars to work on education and graduation rates go down, you are failing. If you receive federal dollars to work on poverty and the rate of poverty goes up, you are failing. Pete, do you agree with that formulation?
15: Well, I certainly want our public resources to go and be put to the best use and to help people. And we do want to see an end to homelessness. We don't want to see children in poverty. We want to make sure that every child can read and can go through school and graduate high school and go on to a successful life. I don't see how such a crude measure of those things would achieve the results that I'd hope that our federal government wants to achieve. Pulling funding from programs serving the homeless will leave more people homeless. Pulling funding from education programs will not fix the challenges that our education system has. We may need to reform funding in certain areas to align incentives the right way and to make sure that funds are being put to the best use. But this idea that we can, you know, just cut and remove supports for communities, that's a way to fix the problem, is just it's just a fundamental misreading of the situation.
18: Let me tell you how I kind of received their comments this week. I thought, let's say there is a car going 60 miles an hour toward a cliff, and I am installed in the car to try to get it to not go off the cliff. The first thing I'm going to do is install a brake and hammer that brake, and the car is going to slow down. And then if someone says, is that car still going toward the cliff? And you go like, yes, it's going toward the cliff at about 4 miles an hour now, not 60. Or it's at 30 now, not 60. If your formulation is, if it's still going toward the cliff, you have failed. Well, I mean, we could take the brake off and it's going off the cliff. It's for sure. And so that's how I view some of the challenge of working on poverty, on homelessness. It is not always a straight line of, well, we put federal funding in and guess what? Homelessness is gone, or it immediately arrested rates of high school dropout and things like that. I know it's not a straight line, but I also know that they do want an ROI, or they do want some evidence of success here. So how do you kind of split that difference, knowing it's so much more complicated than maybe the way they put it this week?
15: Yeah, so on something like homelessness, let's like talk about that for a minute. You know, there's a lot of reasons why someone becomes homeless. It could be for some people who are, struggling from mental health issues or substance use issues, things like that. It could be, something that needs to get treated in certain ways, and they need supports in order to keep them in a safe place and able to get back on their feet. For a lot of families, the majority of people who are homeless, it's because they don't have enough resources to pay the rent, and in some cases they get evicted, and then they have to have somewhere to go. And again, we're talking often about families with children, and we have an obligation as a society to make sure that certainly everyone, but certainly children, aren't on the street homeless, unsheltered. And so we put money into things like homeless shelters, and we need more of those programs supporting families when they experience that eviction. But upstream of that, we need more housing. We need more affordable housing. People need to have more income so that they can pay the rent. But again, cutting, like, for example, the homeless service does not prevent the person from getting evicted in the first place. And it just prevents the safety net from preventing really bad outcomes for that family and again, for children often.
18: But I think you can probably understand what RFK and the HUD secretary are hinting at, which is that they think that most of this stuff is, or a lot of this stuff, is a scam. That people make good administrative salaries working on these issues, but it doesn't actually solve anything.
15: Yeah, and I'll say I'm not. I think there are problems with the sort of the nonprofit system that we have in many instances. So I'm not going to say that everything is perfect. And in some cases, we do need to scrutinize the finances of different groups and salaries of nonprofit CEOs and things like that. There is oversight that we can provide of this. But most of the money for these programs is not going into a executive director's salary, and it shouldn't be. Most of the funding is going towards keeping people housed and who are in very tough circumstances. When there are violations of that, if there's fraud happening, we should root that out. And we should hold people accountable, but we shouldn't cut entire we shouldn't cut funding entirely for a program for an entire city because there may be some bad actors. We need to root out the bad actors and ensure that people are getting the supports that they need.
18: How do you see this, Madison?
16: Yeah, I think we hear the taglines, right? Efficiency and that sort of thing. And I don't think any of us would argue that that is a goal, right? But I think what we have to understand is that there's a difference between reducing unnecessary, you know, bureaucracy and eliminating standards that protect quality of the programs that we know work in a lot of cases. And we shouldn't have to choose between efficiency and excellence of a program. We should be able to demand both. And I think we, again, going back to what we know works, right? We have the data to prove what works. And we also have ways to reflect what maybe could be improved. And we should be able to do both of those things.
18: Tiana, what do you think most people don't understand about poverty?
17: The day-to-day the day-to-day experience. Again, having to navigate just going to, like, taking care of your kid in schools, managing the house day-to-day, you know, getting to work, getting child care, you know, just the toll that it takes on you day-to-day. And then the fact that you got to get up and do it again, you know, while navigating stigma, while hearing no a lot of the times.
18: What's the stigma?
17: Well, the stigma is, you know, you deserve this. You earned this. There's something that you did or did not do that put you here, you know, and you have to get yourself out of it. And, you know, that's another discussion for another day. But what I do know is that when you are willing to get up and do what you need to do, the system being flawed limits that, prohibits that. You know, like, had I had childcare, which is what we work on with TCA, I would have had a lot more opportunity to navigate the workforce, finish my degree, you know, things of that nature. But, you know, I was limited in that sense. You know, thank God that we're doing things now and things are changing now and there's more access now, but there's still way more work to be done.
18: Well, let's talk about some of those policy ideas here. And, you know, some of the policy proposals I saw from the council on August 4th appear to me to be designed to work around some possible cuts from the feds. And one of the examples is on food stamps and SNAP that we've seen, you know, new work requirements. We had Mitch Gruber on the program a week ago from City Council and from FoodLink talking about that. So, for example, one of the recommendations is to establish a state food benefit similar to SNAP for families with children, regardless of immigration status. Tell me about that one, Pete.
15: Yeah, so the council put forward a recommendation that, you know, I certainly support, and I think has broad support among all the members of the council and certainly other members of the community, that no child should go hungry because of their parents' immigration status. The federal legislation that was passed last year eliminated food assistance for a number of immigrant families, people who hold green cards, people who have been here for some time, people who are seeking asylum. And there's all sorts of different categories of people, including undocumented families. And that's been really difficult. That is a very difficult thing, again, for families to navigate. Food assistance, as Mitch said when he was on the show, has traditionally been a bipartisan issue. We want to make sure that people aren't going hungry. We especially want to make sure children aren't going hungry. But the federal government has pulled back a lot of the eligibility for a number of families, including immigrant families. And we think New York could establish a parallel system to ensure that those children are getting the food they need to grow and to thrive and to, you know, just live.
18: Do we know what the price tag would be for New York State?
15: It's changed a bit, and I could pull it up, but because the federal actions to make more families ineligible for the federal program would increase the cost to the state. And so the original estimate, which I can pull out of my folder here in a moment, is lower than the cost would be now because of, again, more families have lost assistance over the past year.
18: Maybe a better way to say it is, when you talk to lawmakers, do they think it's achievable? They think it's fundable?
15: There have been proposals in the legislature for a version of this for a number of years, and you know, budget's about priorities, and this certainly could be one of those priorities that we establish as a state. This is, of the recommendations, actually the least expensive of the proposals, because it is more narrowly targeted to a specific sort of subpopulation in New York rather than a broader benefit.
18: In general, are the policy proposals that, that I was looking at there, are they designed to sort of work around what the Trump administration's doing?
15: So most of these came together prior to the
18: new Trump's, administration.
15: Yeah, his election. But certainly they're, as we're looking at tweaking them this year, they are, that's something that we have in mind. We want New York to be able to stand alone and separate from the federal government in certain instances. So, for example, one of the proposals was on the child tax credit, the Empire State Child Credit. And historically, New York's credit was tied to the federal credit. What we're proposing here and what has actually been put into state law last year was, let's just establish what we want our child tax credit to look like. Let's not say it's going to be a percentage of this federal credit. Let's instead say we want a credit that's, in our recommendations, $1,500 per child per year, and to make sure that all families are eligible for it, which is a bit different than how the federal credit is designed, which excludes very low-income families.
18: Okay. Madison, you were sort of nodding along when Pete was talking about wanting New York to kind of stand alone on some of these insulations to deal with this issue. How do you see that?
16: Yeah, I think, you know, in some cases, you know, we recognize that we have an uphill battle to climb, right? And I think one of the benefits that I see of the CPRAC, the Child Poverty Reduction Advisory Council's recommendations, is that they aren't focused on one-time solutions, right? And so should anything happen later on, whether that is a change in policy, and I think we see those fluctuations, you know, every single day, which oftentimes make it difficult for families to plan, but also lawmakers to make real decisions. I think it sets us up for sustainable investments that don't allow a family to have to plan differently in some cases 1 year later than what they are accepting in a benefit or a policy that's directly impacting their lives. So I think there's a real benefit for New York State stepping up in this moment and being preventative for anything that could or may happen in the future.
18: In a moment, I'll grab Lisa's phone call. Lisa, thank you for calling. I didn't even mention, if you want to call the program, it's 844-295-TALK. It's toll-free, 844-295-8255. 263-WXXI if you call from Rochester, 263-9994. As always, the email address for Connections is connections@WXXI.org. And you can join the chat if you're watching on the WXXI News YouTube channel. Just briefly, Tiana, on the proposals we just talked about there. So on SNAP, how much experience have you had with SNAP and food stamps over the years?
17: I've had a lot over the years. My children range from the age of 24 to now 9. So at different bouts in my life, I've experienced a need for food assistance.
18: And one of the things we talked about a week ago with Councilmember Gruber was one of the changes from the federal government is, we talked about work requirements, but it's also a change that if you've got a child over the age of 13 now, they're basically saying, look, that child can kind of take care of themselves. You need to be working. That work requirement. So it used to be, where was it before?
15: It's 18.
18: Yeah, 18. Yeah. So if you had a minor in the house, you could get SNAP. Now it's 13. And what I think what the feds are saying is, well, you know, if you've got a 14-year-old, they can take care of themselves. You ought to be working. You're laughing over it. What do you think?
17: Because it just doesn't make sense to me. It doesn't. Like, for one, the youth really need us. You know, they're going through a lot. That generation is struggling. So to think that it's okay to exclude them from this consideration is mind-boggling to me. I don't know. They eat more when they get bigger. You know, like, we need more as they grow. So I'm wondering who they're talking to, what advice that they're getting this from.
18: How did you feel about that particular change with teenagers and this idea that, hey, if you got a 14, 15, 16-year-old, you know, okay, you got to be working if you want SNAP here. You don't need to be home with them.
16: Yeah, I think I agree with what you shared in a lot of ways about, you know, it doesn't get cheaper as children age to have them within your household. And also, I think we talk about sometimes just, you know, with our team about how many more artists, how many more entrepreneurs, how many more, you know, thriving individuals we would have if they had the space to dream. And I think, you know, saying that a 14-year-old needs to be working as much as what they say is possible, I think is a real challenge when we are already having challenges with our you know, absenteeism in school and all of these things. And I think as I went through my own experiences in college and as a younger adult and younger child, it wasn't that I wasn't working, right? And increasingly we see students having to help support, get themselves through college. It's just a consistent issue. And I don't think that's really the reality that people are experiencing.
18: I'm curious now, Pete. I mean, I think what the feds would say is, you know, the kids don't have to work, but the parents should, and the kids can just take care of themselves. What do you think?
15: Yeah, that is what they're saying. But this is all kind of rooted in an assumption that that parent is laying around, doesn't want to work, doesn't want to do anything. And that's just not true. The prior rule was saying was that if you have a child under 18, we're going to make sure that those kids can get food and that that family has the support. A lot of those parents are working. Many people on SNAP are working. What is now in place is a requirement that that parent with a child over 13 demonstrate continually that they are meeting the work requirements of the program, filling out all the paperwork and doing all of that. And it's you know, death by paperwork, I think, is how Mitch put it. And so that's going to result in families with children who are teenagers not receiving SNAP, not because the parent's not working. In some cases, they might not be working. They might have a qualifying disability. There might be a number of different things.
18: Or be between jobs.
15: They could be. Yeah, it could have lost a job. I mean, there's lots of employment is very periodic often for lower income workers. But they're going to lose that assistance because they couldn't get all the paperwork in every, you know, 6 months or so to prove that they belong in the program. And that's going to result in children not getting the support that they need.
18: Does this New York State program that you want to see happen, does that safeguard against that?
15: Yeah, I mean, we're hoping so. I mean, again, this hasn't been put into law. And so how the Office of Temporary and Disability Assistance would implement it is tricky, because we want to make sure as a state that we're maximizing the use of federal resources where we can. But we also want to make sure that the state is filling the holes that the federal government is increasingly creating in our safety net. So I'd hope so, but again, the devil is in the details with these kinds of things.
18: Okay. Let me grab a phone call from Lisa, who's been waiting in Rochester. Hey, Lisa, go ahead.
19: Thank you for taking my call.
18: Sure.
19: We need no more studies. We need no more committees to tell us that people are struggling. It's very commendable that we have all of these programs and people who are trying to help. But the fact of the matter is that without the political will, we're really talking about crumbs of money. There's lots of money to be had. It's just that it's all concentrated in very, very few hands. So the question is, how do we get more money into the hands of people and at least make the lawmakers aware of how desperate the need is? And so the two things that I'm thinking about are, one, the first thing to make people realize, the lawmakers realize what the situation is for their constituents, is that they, I think, as lawmakers, should be paid the median salary of the state that they represent. So if they want to make more money, then they need to find a way to raise the median salary of the people that they represent. I think their salary now is something like $174,000 a year. That's not the median salary, I don't think, of many people in many states. So that's one thought. And the other thing is, as a way to save money, we spend as a government millions of dollars on travel for the representatives and the senators to go back and forth between Washington and their state. And in fact, this is 2026. We now have all kinds of technology in Zoom. There isn't really any reason that the representatives have to leave their state to go and cast a vote. Every time they get on a plane, that's taxpayer money. There's no reason that somebody from Iowa has to go to Paris to sign something or to meet with someone. We have Zoom. We've got the technology. Costs millions of dollars a year. Let the representatives stay in their state,
20: talk to their people and save millions of dollars in the process. I mean, there is money. It's just that we're putting it all in the wrong place, and I think that that's one of the places.
18: But Lisa, if they didn't go to Washington, how would they know what lobbying firm they were going to work in when they're out of Congress?
20: Well, that's exactly right. Get rid of these lobbying firms.
18: Okay.
20: Exactly.
18: That snark wasn't my best side. Lisa, I do appreciate the phone call. And I will say this too, Lisa. Your first proposal regarding the salary is one that I think I understand the spirit of it, and I'm sure the guests do too. But I think that probably would only lead to members of Congress seeking outside income even more. And there are already all kinds of questions about insider trading and access to corporate coziness and all that kind of thing. So I don't know that that would solve a problem, but I understand the spirit of what you're saying, which is, I think the frustration is, Tiana, this is a caller who's saying, yeah, they're going to blame people in poverty, homeless program alleviation programs, but she's feeling like Congress is pretty wasteful themselves. What do you think?
17: I would agree. I mean, if we're looking at waste, the whole conversation is about, you know, I would agree that we can look at different ways of different uses of technology. I don't think that they should not go to Washington because we need to have that in person.
18: I actually agree with you there too. I want them in both places. I want them in their district a lot. Sure.
17: Right.
18: I want them to be able to be in Washington. I hear you there.
17: So if we're looking at funding, if we're looking at, you know, because fraud has come up and, you know, all this stuff has come up, we can look at it and from both lenses, not just in a way that helps families, that doesn't harm families directly. You know, let's try to do what we can do that so that we can keep the subsidies or keep whatever's in place that supports families. But look at travel, look at different ways to use technology. Just think outside the box a little more. Like she said, it's 2026.
18: You want to add to that, Madison?
16: Less about the way we are, resourcing or not resourcing Congress at this moment. But I actually do appreciate one of the things that Lisa shared about, we have a lot of studies, we have a lot of pilots, right? And in some cases, we have the data that shows what's working. And the other thing she mentioned is the question of, do we have the political will? And I think that is a really key question I continue to think about as, you know, we go back to the Child Poverty Reduction Advisory Council. We're about halfway through that shared goal. And
18: well, so, do you think we do have the political will?
16: I want to believe that we can get there.
18: To do, like, what's something that you go, you know, if we had more political will, this would get done, and it hasn't been done?
16: I think one of the recommendations that has come out of the Child Poverty Reduction Advisory Council is talking about a statewide housing voucher system. And in a lot of cases, the data that they share says that that is one of the ways that we can have the most impact in reducing child poverty, right? Children aren't living in apartments by themselves. It is their parents. And so, I think for 2 years now, we've received a $50 million investment in a pilot program. And I think there's opportunities and ways to expand that infrastructure and make it permanent and sustain the resources permanently. So again, families aren't ripped away from that benefit when we decide that the pilot ends and we move on.
18: Is this proposal 2 from that list that I saw? I mean, is this the same as creating a state housing voucher program?
16: Yes.
18: Similar to Section 8?
16: Yep.
18: Okay. So anything you want to add to that there?
15: Yeah, just, as someone who has written a lot of studies and reports and things like that, I want
16: to
15: stand up for that a little bit. But no, I get the sentiment entirely. I mean, I think we can, we have this tendency to like admire the problem too much and not get to the, what are we trying to do about it? I do think the Child Poverty Reduction Advisory Council, has had to put together a report with recommendations. That was one of our statutory requirements. And it put together a pretty bold proposal that would do a lot to significantly reduce child poverty in the state. And there has been, some enthusiasm for it. I don't want to oversell it, but we have had some wins over the past couple of years, and we need to build on that momentum. But that's going to take people becoming advocates, people going and speaking to their elected officials. When you get a chance to talk to your member of the assembly or state senate, telling them that fighting child poverty is your top priority. People go to elected officials for all sorts of things, and we need more people who are willing to step up and speak about these issues so that they can't not make it their biggest priorities in Albany this upcoming legislative session.
18: Patrick emails regarding the federal change in food stamp and SNAP policy. If you missed it again, it used to be that if you've got kids under the age of 18, kids who are not legal adults, you're eligible. But now if your kids are over the age of 13, the federal government says you got to get a job. They can take care of themselves. Patrick says 13 is the perfect age to join a gang. We know teenagers can have a wild streak in them. Then let's combine that with reducing the amount of good role models in their life. This is a recipe for disaster. This is absurd and callow and goes in the opposite direction of what is and has been proven to be the right way to raise youths. It's from Patrick. You agree with that point there?
17: Yeah. I mean, I'm so glad you read that, because that's how I feel. Like, if we're going to exclude the teenagers from that, and they're already struggling, that's going to lead to more problems. You know, like, we need to be more hands-on when it comes down to the youth. And I don't know what that looks like for everybody. It looks different. Depends on, you know, what your situation is. But I'm not confident in what the administration is presenting.
18: So after we take this only break of the hour, I've got more of your phone calls lined up. I've got emails I can read, and we're going to squeeze a lot into the last 20 minutes. Changes to Head Start from the federal administration. So there's a lot happening here. You just heard Tiana Johnson, who is a parent advocate and a community organizer, telling her story here, alongside Madison Byrne, policy and community advocate at the Rochester Monroe Anti-Poverty Initiative, and Pete Nabosny, director of policy for the Children's Agenda. We're right back with your feedback. Coming up in our second hour, Connection Summer Sessions this week has taken a tour of the Finger Lakes, and we finish the week down in Ithaca, the southern end of Cayuga Lake, home to two major universities, more than 100 waterfalls, and a vibrant cultural community. Ithaca's story, next hour on Connection Summer Sessions. This is Connections. I'm Evan Dawson. Let's get back to your feedback on the line. Lynn in Rochester next. Hi, Lynn. Go ahead.
1: Hi. How are you doing?
18: Very good.
1: Great show. I have 2 points, if I can make them.
18: Sure.
1: Quickly. I'm not an expert on the unhoused, but when I hear what the Trump gang says when they go to California, this is an administration that wants to take away money, cut money from the safety net. They're taking away health care. They're taking away, they want to reduce Head Start. And number two, just looking at the number of the unhoused, which is the criteria they're going to use, you don't look at that. You look at how many people they have housed, because people may become, you put them in houses, and then there are more people who become unhoused because the prices are going up. Middle-class people can't afford to pay for apartments. Grown adult children who are working in professions can't afford in big cities to have their own apartments. And you know, whether you're a pediatrician or an accountant, a young person, they're finding it's hard to get jobs, and a lot of them are living with their parents. Now, are they defined as unhoused? No. And so I'm just saying that you have to know why they're making the comment. And the comment is not an intention to improve things. If it was, they wouldn't come with punitive intentions. They would come and offer improvements, new programs, helping these organizations in local areas to more effectively find housing. But you can't talk about any of this without acknowledging that the price of housing and the supply of housing, which are directly related, is inadequate. The prices are too high. And so to talk about people who are unhoused as if it's their personal problem, some of them have mental health problems, addictions, but the whole society is in a crisis because we don't have enough affordable housing. So this is a failure of the society. It's not a personal failure. It's not a failure of organizations that are desperately trying to improve the situation with limited funds. And what's the answer of the Trump gang? It's to take away more funds, to give them less money, not to provide help or guidance. And we shouldn't be fooled by that.
18: Well, and let me just jump in. I appreciate the phone call, and I'm going to send this over to Madison, who works with our MAPI. So part of what Lynn is saying here is, earlier this week, RFK Jr. and the HUD secretary go to L.A., and they put out statistics. And I don't argue with these statistics. I presume they're correct. They say that in the last couple of decades, federal funding for homelessness in California and L.A. specifically has tripled, and the problem of homelessness has doubled. And they're saying that we can't keep throwing money at this. It's not working. What Lynn is saying is they were almost gleeful about the way that they went out there to boast about cutting programs, as opposed to offering, hey, this, we don't think this is working. We have a different idea, and we have a positive idea about how to make it work. Did you see it that way too? That it was almost gleeful, the announcement to cut.
16: Admittedly, I didn't see the.
18: No, but in, right? in general, the administration is acting, she's saying there's almost a glee, going back to DOGE, going back to other initiatives, to say we're just going to cut.
16: Yeah, again, I think there's a difference between unnecessary bureaucracy and eliminating the success of a program, and we can do both. And I think what Tiana shared a little bit about was that poverty does not exist in a vacuum, right? If we are taking away housing supports, that doesn't mean that an individual isn't still struggling with childcare, isn't still struggling with food. And part of the reason why our MAPI is structured in the way that we are is we have a firm belief that we have to do all of the things all the time, all at once. And so I think, we can have arguments back and forth, and eventually we will see results of what these cuts look like, including in Monroe County, 4,000 people losing their SNAP benefits, right? And so we will see increased need and decreased availability to address that need that's continuing to grow.
18: Lynn, thank you for the phone call. And Lynn, Robert in Fairport, I'll take your call next year. Lynn mentioned Head Start. And our colleague Brian Sharp has been covering potential cuts to the Head Start program. We're talking six or seven figures.
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1: As before, but those have meant to improve. These are going the other direction. Again, to repeat, to increase class size, to remove medical screenings. It's not only dental, it's vision, it's speech. All the things that everybody's child should have access to. Again, we're doing it for children, or families rather, who are on the economic margins, who don't have access. So in part, it helps to level the proverbial playing field. So the proposed changes do not do that, because there's nothing that we see that's proposed that says, well, in lieu of this, this is what we're going to do.
2: That's Jerome Underwood, and that is exactly what Lynn was saying. If you're going to cut, what is your proposal for how to fix an still existing problem? And Jerome Underwood is saying there isn't one. Brian Sharp also spoke with Renee Hungerford, CEO and Executive Director of Community Action of Orleans and Genesee, which operates the Head Start program in those counties. And the agency already is struggling with a $1 million cut in federal funding. Like Action for a Better Community, Head Start is their largest funded program. And Brian asked Renee Hungerford about the future, not just of Head Start there, but the agency if these changes go through.
3: I don't have a crystal ball. It doesn't look good. I mean, and I was very straight with my board. I said, if this, you know, all these things go through, you know, the funding for us, the reduction on top of this rule change, I really have to look at what is left of this agency. I think it would be a much, much smaller community action agency. We'd really have to go through strategically and examine what can continue to exist and what cannot. And, you know, those are things that are going to take some thought, and I hope it doesn't happen. That's all I can say. I'm going to do everything in my power to make sure it doesn't, but it's definitely a real possibility.
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4: Yeah, just it's just such an enormous step backward for the program. The way that the federal government is portraying this is that they are eliminating bureaucracy from the program, getting it back to its roots, et cetera. What they're really doing is they are just gutting the standards for the program. I think people often overstate these things, but there was, you know, they've pitched it as there was 130 pages of regulations and we're cutting it down to 13. And what they're really doing is saying, you know, we don't care about these programs operating a certain way. We're going to leave it up to states. And in some cases, states are going to maintain a lot of these standards. I'm hoping that's what New York does. But because it's being the proposal is so draconian in terms of some of the administrative funding cuts for these agencies, New York may be limited in how it can maintain these standards because the resources that are going to these community action agencies are going to be so greatly reduced that they won't have the administrative capacity to do all the things that children need to thrive. And so it's a terrible proposal. And hopefully we have a 60-day comment period. There's the ability for people to comment and for members of Congress to push back and, you know, for them to really realize the folly of what they're doing, because it could really devastate Head Start across the country and certainly in our community here.
2: Here's part of what the administration says. They said that, yes, it will make it more efficient. Yes, it will remove administrative cost and waste. And they point to also new mandates in introducing new requirements emphasizing English-only instruction and family relationship and marriage training. And they said that that is going to – that was kind of a visceral reaction, I think, from Madison. But the administration says those are good things for communities, and they want those included here. What do you make of that?
5: Yeah, I mean, I think Head Start is one of those programs that isn't just about childcare, right? And I think it is the nexus of all of those things. And again, like we're here to talk CPRAC, we're here to talk Head Start, we're here to talk

0: all of these things. And I think what both of those programs, initiatives, or groups recognize is that it is a strategy of doing, healthcare, nutritional support. It is transportation, language support. And if we are going to create the conditions for a society to thrive later on in life, we know that that starts very early on. And, we can talk what nuclear family, marriage, all of these things should look like. But we also recognize that we have communities that are not just speaking English here. And actually, there's real benefits to that in a global society that we have now. And it's just really frustrating to see the continued push for things that are not really what's happening on the ground.
1: Okay. There's the perspective of the panel. Let me get Robert in Fairport next here. Hey, Robert, go ahead.
2: Yeah, I think that we need more parents and fewer programs to solve these issues. If you look at our MAPI, the state of New York dumped $25 million through our MAPI into an effort to create a website called My Wayfinder that was supposed to serve 150,000 residents. I think they had 2,000 people sign up for this. Just flushing money down the toilet. It just feels like there's no effort to kind of match up spending with efficiency and results. And I think we'd be a lot better off if a lot of these organizations just disbanded and went away. Thank you.
1: Robert, thank you. Well, there's a representative of RMAPI with us here, Madison Burns, policy and community advocate for the Rochester Minot Anti-Poverty Initiative. I'll let you respond to that. Go ahead.
0: Yeah, I think I know the article that the caller was discussing. I think there was a lot of inaccuracies there. My Wayfinder is not our MAPI initiative for the first part. And I'm also not disagreeing that if it was used in the way that we know it could, that type of interconnected resource could be very beneficial for families in this community. We send people on a bureaucratic runaround all the time for different paperwork and all these things. And the basis of that was to help people share that information across caseworkers to eliminate some of that need to run around. And so I think our MAPI is here to convene community organizations, some of which that are sitting at this table, so that when we go and advocate, when we talk to different organizations in this community, we're doing so from a strategic space that isn't reinventing wheels over and over again. And I think, our MAPI has been around for a long time. And ultimately, our goal is to not be around permanently, right? Like we are at a space where we want to reduce poverty in a way that is structural and sustainable. And so we're not going to argue that we should exist forever. I think we would argue is that there is better ways. There is many opportunities, and we want to push for the will for us to do that. And so we do exist. We're proud of the work we continue to do. And I think we have a lot of different examples that prove that we can be effective.
1: Well, let me turn it back to Tiana, and I'm going to read one more email, and then I'm going to give Tiana some space to talk about what she thinks has to happen at the grassroots level. Michael in Fairport says, what's the plan to prevent today's young kids from ending up living in poverty themselves? That's the real solution to reducing poverty. And Michael, I mean, it effectively is right. It's not simple. But yeah, I mean, if something could happen that would say, look, we can't fix poverty for where it exists now, but the kids of the future, are when they become adults, they will not live in poverty. Yes, you would have accomplished a miracle for sure. You've got kids ranging from 9 to 24.
3: Mm-hmm.
1: How are they doing?
3: They're doing good. My son, who's 24, he's on the autism spectrum. He graduated on time. He's working, taking care of himself. My 18-year-old is finishing up her last year in high school. She's doing great, and my 9-year-old is with me. But parents need supports. You know, we need supports. We want to be involved. I don't know one parent that does not want to be that role model for their children, for their child. But we need supports in doing that. If we're stressed and we're thinking about how we're going to eat and if we're going to pay the bills, how to pay the bills, then it's hard to kind of operate at your best in that way. And it leaves a lot of wiggle room for the children to kind of, you know, idle time is not good, you know?
1: Do you worry about the future for your 9-year-old?
3: I do. I honestly am like so terrified, because it's like, I don't, with the struggles that we have in the school district, and coupled with the economic concerns of the communities and here and nationally, it's so uncertain, you know, it's so uncertain. So my goal is to just be that role model that I just described, try to do things like this and show her and my son, you know, just the right way to go about things, as I see it, but also attack these systems, but also uplift, you know, what's going on a systemic level, and inspire and empower parents, caretakers, community
1: members. Yeah, what do you want to see on the grassroots
3: to do that? You can do it. I think a lot of times the reason why we don't get people involved is because they don't feel confident enough that they can do so. I was talking with a woman on TikTok the other day, and she's in New Mexico, and New Mexico was doing some work on universal child care as well. But she was saying how, hey, I'm a stay-at-home mom, and I don't know. She just kept saying, I don't know. I don't feel confident. I'm not an expert here. And just with that quick little exchange I had with her, I had to tell her, no, you can. You can do it. So if we get people more like empowered and equipped to go out and operate in the grassroots level, we would see more political will. Like when we talked about earlier, but with the lack of confidence and the lack of supports that will help them actually just meet basic needs, I don't know what outcome we can really look for.
1: Go ahead, Madison.
0: Yeah, I think to your point, one of the core beliefs that we have at our MAPI, and I think the same for TCA, is that policy shouldn't be done to communities. It should be shaped with communities.
3: Absolutely.
0: Right? And so, you know, we heard a clip from Faith Beattie who shared her testimony, and she's been a part of our MAPI Civic Influencer Initiative for some time, which is really the basis of exactly that, right? Helping residents understand how government works. I think we can all agree that it is complicated, right? Yeah. Helping people understand how decisions are made, creating opportunities for people to have conversations directly with policymakers, which is increasingly harder to do, right? And so, you know, we talk a lot about voting, right, as an example of what that means, never telling someone who to vote for. But I think the core of that message is that your voice matters before elections, during elections, and after elections. And you don't have to be an expert, but your lived experience makes you an expert enough.
1: Well, let me close with Jason on YouTube. He says, the wealth of our community is the productivity of its people. We use tax incentives to concentrate businesses in suburbs, which in turn concentrates wealth and creates poverty elsewhere. Either keep jobs where people live or use vouchers to redistribute the wealth back to the people who created it. Local and state government is controlled by suburban interests, and I'm skeptical anything will change. You got 5 seconds.
4: We've
1: solved that, Pete.
4: We've spoken about this in the past, but I do think there's a lot to be done in terms of ensuring that people have access to jobs and services. Yeah. And the supports they need to thrive. And so I'm not going to get into the suburban interest controlling things, but I do think there's more investment needed where people are living, in particular people who struggle with transportation and other challenges. Certainly it's a big issue to tackle.
1: And that's something for its own day, for sure. We got through a lot here, but these issues will persist, and we're glad to have Pete Nabosny, Director of Policy for the Children's Agenda. Thank you for being here.
4: Thank you.
1: Our thanks to Madison Byrne from the Rochester Monroe Anti-Poverty Initiative. Thank you for being here.
0: Thanks, Evan.
1: Tiana Johnson, as a parent and an advocate in the community, thank you for telling your story. Thank you for being here.
3: Thank you. Thank you for having me.
1: More Connections coming up.

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3: A TV thriller about a troubled FBI agent hunting a childlike but manipulative serial killer, hunting the powerful men from her past. 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
2: From WXXI News, I'm Evan Dawson, and this is Connections. Connections Summer Sessions this week has taken a tour of the Finger Lakes. We've been all over the place, and we are finishing the week in Ithaca, which is more than gorgeous. Ithaca is gorgeous is the slogan you see on the t-shirts. But we're going to talk about a lot more than that in a city where natural wonder intends to meet vibrant culture. It's at the southern tip of Cayuga Lake. Ithaca is home to more than 100 waterfalls, two major universities, and a history that has shaped its creative spirit. In this special rebroadcast, we explore, yes, the gorges and the wineries and the stories and the legends, and we'll talk about why this city makes such a big impression, even though it is a small city. The story of Ithaca coming up.
6: Live from NPR News in Washington, I'm Ryland Barton. Luigi Mangione, the man accused of killing UnitedHealthcare CEO Brian Thompson on a Manhattan sidewalk in 2024, pleaded guilty today to federal stalking charges. NPR's Brian Mann has more.
7: Mangione, who's 28 years old, appeared today in what looked like a tan prison uniform, and his face showed no emotion. And with Brian Thompson's family sitting right there in court, he voiced no remorse. I shot Mr. Thompson in Manhattan, and he died. Mangione said, I knew what I was doing. Under questioning by federal judge Margaret Garnett, Mangione described crafting a gun using a 3D printer, which he equipped with a silencer. Mangione did talk briefly about his motives. He said he experienced pain from a back injury and he grew frustrated with America's healthcare and insurance systems.
6: NPR's Brian Mann reporting. President Trump took credit for a decrease in violent crime during an event with police officers in New York City today. NPR's Deepa Shivaram reports.
8: Violent crime is down 9.3%. The largest ever year-over-year decrease. That's according to new crime statistics released by the FBI. Trump highlighted the decline in a speech at a police academy in New York.
9: We ended the war on police, and we declared a very strong war on crime.
8: Murder is down 18.1%, according to the data, and the FBI said the murder rate is the lowest since 1956, but it's still double Canada's rate. Criminal justice experts have told NPR that they think the crime rate drops have marked a return to the norm after crime rates were higher during the COVID pandemic. Deepa Shivaram, NPR News.
6: The United Arab Emirates is blaming Iran for firing drones at two tankers operated by a state-owned oil company in the Strait of Hormuz. Meanwhile, President Trump continues to say the U.S. has total control over the strait. As talks mediated by Middle Eastern countries to end the war have stalled, the administration has been expanding its outreach to other nations. The Iran war hasn't gone the way President Trump promised it would. The administration now says it will wage economic warfare. Ordinary Iranians say they will bear the brunt of that pain. And NPR's Hadil Alshalchi reports from Van, Turkey.
10: All Iranians NPR spoke to in Van agreed on one thing. Their country has become expensive. A tray of 30 eggs is now $5, double what it was about a month ago. Cooking oil is $3 for a 30-ounce bottle. That jumped about 30% in a month. A personal trainer who just arrived from Tehran said she can't afford much there anymore.
11: Like travel, like buying clothes, like... For example, I eat a lot of protein a day. Now I have to limit that.
10: She didn't want to be identified for fear of retribution from the regime. She said that people in Tehran were tense and on edge because of uncertainty, and the only hope for a future was to emigrate from Iran. Hadil Alshalchi, NPR News, Van, Turkey.
6: This is NPR. An American missionary kidnapped in Niger in October has been released. Missionary organization SIM International says Kevin Rideout is in good health in the care of U.S. officials. No group has claimed responsibility for the kidnapping. Niger has faced attacks from armed groups, including those linked to Al-Qaeda and the Islamic State. A military junta took power in 2023, ousting Western partners and aligning with Russia. The latest data from the CDC shows another summer surge of COVID-19 is underway in the U.S. NPR's Rob Stein has more.
12: COVID cases are increasing again nationwide, with the most activity in the South and West, but also inching up in the Northeast and Midwest. The good news is that the levels of virus are still very low, and so far, this year's wave seems to be continuing the trend of getting milder each summer, sending fewer people to the hospital and causing fewer deaths. But the virus is expected to continue increasing for weeks, so health experts are advising people to consider masking up if they're in crowded places like airports and to get one of the updated vaccines when they become available. Available in the fall. Rob Stein, NPR News.
6: Ash from Sicily's volcanic Mount Etna has forced the closure of the island's largest airport for the fifth consecutive day. Ash poses a significant risk to aircraft, potentially stalling engines. Hundreds of vacationers are stranded during the biggest travel week of the year. The closure has led to rerouted flights, increased taxi fares, and higher car rental prices. 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
15: From WXXI News, this is Connections. I'm Raquel Stephen. Today is our last stop on our summer tour of the Finger Lakes, where we've made our way from one unique community to the next. And we've saved the best for last, or it depends on who you ask. But today we're in Ithaca. Located at the southern tip of Cayuga Lake, Ithaca is a place where beauty and culture collide. It's home to more than 100 waterfalls within 10 miles of downtown, a thriving food and art scene, two major universities, and a history that stretches from Revolutionary War land grants to its surprising roles in early silent film capital. But Ithaca isn't just gorgeous. It's a place of invention and creativity. It's where the ice cream sundae was born, where Vladimir Nabokov nearly burned the manuscript for Lolita, and where a Cornell student's poem became the beloved song Puff the Magic Dragon. Today, the city blends small town charm with big city vibes, all while embracing its role as a hub for outdoor adventure, higher education, and a growing tourism economy. Joining us to help tell Ithaca's story, I have travel host and filmmaker Jose Molino, or Jose on Tour, who has been spotlighting communities across the Northeast, including Ithaca, in his web series. Jose, are you there?
16: Yes, thank you for having me.
15: Yes, thank you for being with us. I also have Peggy Coleman, is the president of the Tompkins Chamber and a longtime leader in tourism and economic development in Ithaca. Peggy, are you on the line?
17: I sure am, Raquel. Thanks for having us.
15: Yes, thank you for joining us. And last but not least, Carol Kamen. Am I saying that right, Carol?
17: It's Kamen.
15: Kamen. Carol Kamen. She's Tompkins County historian and the keeper of Ithaca's fascinating and layered past. Thank you for joining us, Carol.
17: I'm glad to be here.
15: And of course, our listeners, you are welcome to join in on the conversation. You can call us at 1-844-295-TALK. That's 1-844-295-8255 or 585-263-9994. Or you can email us at connections@wxxi.org. Or you can just comment right in our YouTube channel. Now, I want to start with an outsider's perspective. Jose on tour. Tell me, when you first came to Ithaca, what stood out to you the most?
16: So it's funny. Ithaca, I stumbled upon it by accident. I want to say around 2018, I was taking a trip to Niagara Falls with my family, and we went to the visitor center in Geneva, and we kind of just made our way through the lake. And I think just following the Finger Lakes Trail, I wasn't too familiar with the Finger Lakes itself, but we stumbled upon this, I want to say, this little big city town. And it was around the same time where folks were going back to school and there was a couple of activities going on. And I'm from New York City. I originally grew up in New York City. And I remember telling my wife, wow, I never knew that this part of upstate was so vibrant and there was so much life to it. And right now I live in Pennsylvania. It kind of combined a little bit of the outdoors and with everything going on. And I said, you know what? I want to come back, take my time and really experience and learn more about Ithaca itself. I don't know much, but just I fell in love with everything that's going on. And just the way the place kind of looked gave me that city familiarity with a little bit of suburbs. So right away, I knew I had to come back and kind of explore it a little deeper.
15: Yeah. And did you go back or are you still planning to go back?
16: I've gone back a couple of times.
15: Okay.
16: I made a video about it in my Finger Lakes series. But yeah, I've come back with my wife. We've done some dates. I've recommended her family members. So definitely fell in love with the place.
15: And what makes Ithaca different when you came back? Was it all you expected?
16: Oh, absolutely. Like I said, I gave it the title of Little Big City.
15: Yeah.
16: Growing up in New York City, you just know concrete jungle. Then I live in Pennsylvania, pretty much. My backyard is farmland, so I think it kind of combines both. A little bit of suburbs, a little bit of farmland, a little bit of outdoors, and then there's a great history in between all of that. So that's why it was a little intriguing and unique to explore this kind of, I want to say, a hub, kind of bubble of a little bit of everything that New York has to offer right in the heart of it.
15: Wow. And I want to talk to Peggy a little bit. Peggy, how would you describe Ithaca to someone who's never been? Did Jose get it right?
17: I love the way Jose phrased our community. I think we are. We have that beautiful nature, our gorges, our waterfalls, our forests. But we do have that small city feel. So you can get amazing food experiences, great dining, locally sourced, a variety. You know, people don't expect to be able to get Ethiopian or Ghanaian food in a small town in upstate New York, but you can get that here in Ithaca. And so I do think we could just continue to surprise people. And it is difficult to encapsulate all of the uniqueness that Ithaca has to offer. But once people come, as Jose has experienced, they do fall in love and they become some of our best ambassadors.
15: Yeah. And Jose, you did mention that you took your wife on a date in Ithaca. Where did you guys go? What do you recommend?
16: Oh my goodness. I always say that, you know, every experience varies, but we came around September. It was a weekend away from the kids. We went to Six Mile Vineyard. Loved the wineries starting off there. So much so that I remember having buying an extra bottle for my father-in-law, bringing it home because it tastes so good. And it tastes just so different than what I'm used to. We made our way to Robert Treman State Park. I like that park a little bit more. It's in the vicinity because it's not as busy as, you know, your Watkins Glen that has that reputation already. And it was just something that I could really get into the nature and take my time. Then just up and down the trail at Cayuga Lake, there's just so many little places where you could just take a rest. And I think to cap off our trip, we went to Taganak State Park. and just seeing that amazing waterfall and the trail. It's a trail that leaves you breathless. It used to be what it was, a running river, you know, millions of years ago, and now it's just this long, beautiful trail of wilderness. So we're big into the outdoors, so we loved it, and I think that's why we've come back a couple times now.
15: And Peggy, do the locals see Ithaca like how visitors like Jose experience it?
17: They do. I think people choose to live here because of that access to nature. You can be right downtown on the Ithaca Commons, and within a block, hike a beautiful gorge, Cascadilla Gorge, that links the downtown to the Cornell campus, which is probably one of the most scenic and beautiful campuses in our country, for sure. And our locals really appreciate nature, and they're very passionate about protecting our nature too. They're delighted and understand the value of having visitors here, but they also want our visitors to respect the land and our history and our heritage.

0: To keep it safe and available for everyone to enjoy for years to come.
1: And Peggy, since you mentioned history and heritage, I want to call in. I want Carol to chime in a little bit. Can you tell us what's the story behind Ithaca's origin, Carol?
2: Well, before there was Ithaca, there were the Gaiahono who lived here and had a culture of their own. When they were pushed out during the Revolutionary War, they were followed by people, primarily soldiers, who came in to take up land. And much of what you're talking about is nature. And certainly people came here to do well in nature, but they also came here to do well in a commercial setting, a place where people could prosper. But Ithaca is a complex place. It is not a small New York, and it's not a big Groton, which is in our county. It is a unique place with complexity. So people came here to grow and to prosper and to do well for their families. But even in 1846, it was necessary for many young people to go elsewhere to prosper because the opportunities here are relatively limited. So we have today a vibrant artist community of every sort of art, but we also have an excellent hospital that is a public hospital. We have two universities and a state community college. Education is our biggest business, and it was always very important, spurred on first by state law, 1809, expecting every community to have a school. And what happened here was, of course, by 1868, we had a stunning university that is unlike most other universities in the country. And at the time it was founded, it was a university in a country of colleges. Yes. So there's great growth here.
1: And how has the university, and I want you to elaborate on that a little bit, how has the university helped with the growth of the city?
2: I think if you asked people today why they are here, a great many of them would say they're here because they went to the university, or they work at the university, or that they've come back because they had been students here and found this a place where they could find themselves, support themselves, live in a creative community, and have access to education. There's an example of a woman who and her husband who came here in 1943 from New York City careers and became farmers. And they became very good dairy farmers because they had access to the information that came out of the School of Agriculture at Cornell, which has been supported by the state ever since Cornell was open.
1: So Jose, I would like to ask you, is Ithaca a place you see that maybe you would move your family to? Is it something that grabs you as a place you would relocate to?
3: Absolutely.
1: Yes.
3: I joked with my wife. My kids are small, but I'm like, you know, it would be amazing if they made their way into Cornell. And just the area itself. Like I said, I'm living in Pennsylvania now, and I think what I like about Ithaca itself is that, like you guys mentioned, one minute you could be in the hustle and bustle of downtown, the city, and then another second you could just be right on the outskirts of Ithaca, and it completely changes into more laid-back, quiet community. So I like that I don't have to drive too far to get that city element and then still have the quietness of the countryside.
1: Beautiful. And Carol, I want to touch on, can you share a favorite story that captures Ithaca's personality? We know, I mentioned earlier, the ice cream sundae was developed in Ithaca, and Lolita was created there. At the top of the show, I mentioned that. Is there something, can you touch on these stories for me?
2: Well, they certainly don't connect, Lolita and the ice cream sundae. But Vladimir Nabokov and his wife Vera lived here for 11 years. And he did write a number of books here, and he parodied some of the Cornell faculty, which has been a theme in many books written here. I think the thing I would say is that at some point years ago, I interviewed people about why they are here, and a little girl spoke up, and I think she was probably about 8, and she said, "People who move away must be very sad."
1: Wow.
2: Maybe that's encapsulate what's here. I think you can be who you want to be here. I think you can find ways of fitting in. You can certainly have your voice heard here. It's a small enough place where people participate actively. It's a place yet of complexity. It was for 100 years a Republican community. And then by the 1980s, it became quite democratic. But Ithaca is the county seat of a county that is very diverse. So there is a great deal of diversity of opinion, of experience, of what you can do here. And I think you could hide here if you wanted to, and you wanted to go into your house and paint pictures in the back room. You could do that, or you probably could also display them on the commons. So I think there's a great way in which absolute culture and activity can be promoted here. At the same time, you can be quiet and personal here.
1: That was beautiful. Well said, Carol. For both Peggy and Jose, if you had to pick one first impression spot for visitors, where would you send them? Peggy, where would you send them?
4: Well, that's so hard. You can't have a favorite child, right? But I think the most stunning experience is for people to visit Tagannock Falls State Park. It's the highest vertical drop waterfall east of the Rockies. And especially in the springtime, after we've had the snow melt and the spring, the water's just gushing, to walk that gorge trail and stand at the base of that falls and look up 3 stories or more at that fall, to me, that is just absolutely breathtaking.
1: Wow.
4: That would be the most momentous location to me.
1: Wow. It sounds so beautiful. It sounds romantic. And Jose, talking about romantic, I know this is where you would take your wife, but where is the first impression, a place that you think gives Ithaca the best first impression?
3: I think to me, and Tagannock Falls is a wonderful place. I want to say Stewart Park, just overlooking Cayuga Lake, because a lot of folks really don't know just how large these Finger Lakes are. You see them on the map, and because they're so close to the Great Lakes, Erie and Ontario. But when you get there, you know, you could keep on looking and don't see the finale of it. So at Stewart Park, it's a beautiful park with its own amazing history. And then just taking it all in, you know, this is Ithaca, this is where you're at, and this is part of the Finger Lakes, and this is the heart, you know, I call it the heart of New York State, because it's right in the middle.
1: Yes.
3: And this kind of leads you into that whole adventure in the Finger Lakes region.
1: Yeah, and a bumper sticker read, Ithaca, a small city in central New York surrounded by reality. What does that mean to you, Peggy?
4: Oh, you know, Raquel, I've got to tell you, that is one of my favorite sayings. It used to be the bane of my existence, but right now, especially Ithaca, 10 square miles surrounded by reality, we have one of the most growing economies, the strongest economies in upstate New York. Our population is growing compared to other locations. People can come here and recharge and reconnect. And as Carol mentioned, just be themselves, let their true self be present and accepted. The vibrant arts and cultural scene that's available here including from the beginning of synthesizer music, the Moog synthesizer, to X Ambassadors and everyone in between and coming. To me, that's what that bumper sticker means, is if you want to just come and experience a really peaceful, wonderful reality, come to Ithaca.
1: Yes. And Carol, what does that mean for you, surrounded by reality?
2: I think Ithaca, for many people, is la-la land. I think people have a sense that everybody else thinks the way we do in Ithaca, and everybody in Ithaca doesn't think the same way. If I had to choose a place to look, I would stand on the Cornell campus or on on the level at the Ithaca College campus, and I would look down the lake, because Ithaca is at the headwaters of Cuga Lake, which means that we drain to the north, and that has to do with glacial activity. The lake was also a source of transportation at first. It brought goods in and people in, and it brought it took out exports going up to the Erie Canal. If you look out from the hills, you see down below the community and the ways in which people made community. There are church spires. There's a synagogue. There's a commercial activity area that was tightly controlled at the first by Simeon DeWitt, who owned the land, the 1,400 acres that are Ithaca. And you can see how Ithaca spread out from that nucleus into a vibrant small city that is connected with the outlying area in the county, which is both rural and small urban. So I would stand high and look down and feel the sweep of history.
1: No, oh. And Peggy, as Carol talks about history, I would like you to make that tie between history and tourism for me. How do you incorporate this history into Ithaca's tourism identity today?
4: Well, I think it's important to acknowledge who we are and where we came from. And so I think we do lean into our history and try to incorporate that in the messages that we share, the Gayakono people, and that very important culture, the natural history of our lakes and waterfalls and gorges and landscapes. I think we also need to embrace our culture and our history related to education, where one of the things we like to share with folks is Ithaca is where great minds meet the great outdoors. And if it wasn't for places like Cornell University and Ithaca College and our community college, Tompkins-Cortland Community College, and the development and the growth of ideas and discovery, our community wouldn't be what it is today. So it's important to lean into our history, to share those important stories about creators, inventors, and help folks to understand that's how we got to be the place that CNN has deemed America's best town to visit in 2025.
1: Oh, wow. Oh, that's great to note. I do have a caller on the line, Howie from Brighton, and he wants to comment that he went to school there in the 60s, I believe. We'll talk to Howie. Howie, are you there?
5: I'm here, yes.
1: How are you? Yes, you're live on WXXI Connections.
5: I'm great. I was glad to hear. I just turned on the car, and I was listening to the show, and I'm glad to hear you're featuring Ithaca. Yep, I graduated from Cornell. In 71, was there through the late 60s. Amazing community, had an incredible time as a student down there. But I did want to say that one of the most overlooked places to visit that's usually not mentioned is the Cornell Ornithology Lab. This beautiful, beautiful piece of property up at Cornell that is a haven for birds. And it is just a fantastic place. So if you're going to visit, all the other places they mentioned are great, but my suggestion is go up there. You won't believe what you're going to see because it's a place that's one of the most unique in the United States.
1: Yeah, and this is on Cornell's campus, you're saying?
5: Yep.
1: Yeah.
5: Yep.
1: And Peggy, do you know about this place that Howie speaks of? And can you
4: absolutely
1: attest to that?
4: The Cornell Lab of Ornithology in Sapsucker Woods it's a wonderful place to visit. So Howie, first of all, thank you, Go Big Red, for being a Cornell alum and for calling out the Lab of Ornithology. It's an important place for people who are interested in birding to be able to go and hear those calls. There's a really neat place. This huge bird wall where you can go in and listen to the different bird sounds to be able to see them live in nature. We have a number of birding clubs who like to come and visit us, especially in the springtime, tracking migration. And the Lab of Ornithology is a really important resource, not just to visitors and residents, but to birders and researchers across the country. Their information and bird counts for migratory birds as well, it's just really an important service that they offer.
1: Oh, and Howie, have you returned?
5: I've returned many times. But one of the things it's great to do after you go to the ornithology lab is to go up to the ag school and have an ice cream.
1: You're my kind of guy, Howie. And I know you were there, you graduated in the 70s from Cornell, but when you returned, have you seen a growth? Have you seen change, Howie?
5: I've seen change, yes. I mean, obviously there's been a lot of building on the Cornell campus, also on the Ithaca campus. But in the community, the changes are very positive and are not as dramatic as you may think. The beauty of the community has held up so well, and it's just gorgeous. So go Big Red and go Ithaca.
1: Thank you, Howie. Thank you so
5: You're
1: much
5: welcome.
1: For your comment. Go Ithaca.
5: Thanks.
1: We're going to take a quick break, and then when we get back, we'll talk a little bit more with Jose and his travel experience in Ithaca. So stay with us. We're talking Ithaca on our Finger Lakes tour, our last stop on the tour right here on Connections.
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1: And we're back with WXXI Connections, and we're on our last stop of the Finger Lakes. And also, fun fact, my last day hosting Connections for the summer. So we're ending it on a great note with Ithaca. And joining me to talk about Ithaca is Jose Molino. You may know him from his web series, Jose on Tour. He highlights different cities across the Northeast, including Ithaca. I also have Peggy Coleman. She's a president of Tompkins Chamber and a longtime leader in tourism and economic development. And Carol Kamen. She is Tompkins County historian and the keeper of Ithaca's fascinating and layered past. Now, Jose, when you travel, how important is storytelling and history in making a decision for which cities you stop? And where did Ithaca fall into? I know you said Ithaca was, you stumbled upon it by accident. But as far as history and storytelling, was it really by accident?
3: I say it's by accident. but I've known, it's a funny story. One of my best friends, he actually grew up on Ithaca Street. And it was a couple couple blocks away from our school. And every day I think I would tell him, do you know that there's a city in New York that's called Ithaca? He never believed me. So from our childhood, I'm like, I had that curiosity. But when it comes to storytelling, I always say that's the kind of the foundation of my whole travel, my whole touring. I say it's the design, geography, and history of a location. And how it kind of meshes with the whole narrative of America, what was its long-term impact? So when I looked at the Finger Lakes itself, it's funny because Ithaca was the original place where I started. That was kind of, I want to say, the spider, and then the web grew from there to Seneca Falls and Watkins Glen. But Ithaca, because it's probably one of the largest areas within the Finger Lakes, but just because it has such a varied history. We were talking a little earlier about the things that started there. I'm a travel filmmaker, and I know a lot about films. A lot of folks don't know that early filmmaking began in Ithaca with the Warren Studios, just like in Astoria, Queens. Paramount Pictures started there. So before Hollywood existed, New York was thriving with filmmaking and silent film. So Ithaca, still even to this day, I've driven by where people are filming music videos around the gorges and the waterfalls, that filmmaking history still kind of is still being honored within the area itself. So going from there to then Cornell University and, you know, Carl Sagan and his impact in Cornell, its connection to probably one of America's best engineering feats, the Erie Canal. It's celebrating 100 years now, and Ithaca is connected to that too. So I think right from there, I built my story that, hey, there's more to see here if we dig a little deeper, that kind of then connects to the rest of the Finger Lakes and the rest of New York State.
1: Yeah. And Carol, can you dig a little deeper into Ithaca's filmmaking history?
2: Ithaca, the filmmakers, Ted Wharton and his brother came here because of our scenery. Mm. They stayed because people were both gracious to them and wanted to be part of the film and supported the film industry. They left because they could only film part of the year here. Our weather contains winter, and it was not good to do filming in the winter here. So the film industry moved from here to Fort Lee, and eventually it moved out to California, where filming was much easier all year round. We do have the Wharton Film Studio here. That's one that's really quite an achievement, and it's in Stewart Park. The thing I'd like to point out is that history is quite alive here. Mm. And we are surrounded by beautiful scenery, and one can do all manner of things in that scenery. But you can also walk down and you can walk across the Cornell campus and pass a statue of Ezra Cornell, and behind him there is a telegraph machine. Or you can go across campus, across the quad, and you can see the statue of A.D. White, who is the man who really invented this university, which was a very unique place when it opened in 1868. Or you can go out to TC3, which is in Dryden, which is also in our county, and you can see the statues of four Civil War nurses who went at a time when nursing and war was no place for a woman. And those statues are at the entrance of TC3, which has one of the great nursing programs in the country, or certainly in the state. Or you can walk downtown and pass the seated statue on a bench, and you can sit with her and sit with Frances Perkins, who spent the last 6 years of her life in Ithaca. And Perkins is the person who is responsible for the safety net that we now enjoy and need to protect. She brought us Social Security, unemployment insurance, child labor laws, OSHA. It wasn't called that then, but care for workers. She brought us a great deal. And these are the things that we of our generation now depend on. Or you can walk further down Cayuga Street, and you can find the seated statue of Lucy Brown, who's a woman who was born in Ithaca, who grew up here, who worked at Cornell, mainly with students of color, as Cornell helped bring more people of color to campus, and who also was the founder of, I think, one of the most extraordinary outfits in this area, called the Ithaca Neighborhood Housing Authority. This is a group of people who believe in fomenting and promoting first-time home ownership, and it's a group that has brought a lot of new housing to the area. The interesting thing for me is that when the two statues were put downtown in 2024, they had been crafted by Meredith Bergman, one of this country's most famous sculptors. She has done the beautiful monumental women in Central Park. She's done the wonderful sculpture of FDR on Roosevelt Island in New York City. And she came here and did these two sculptures. And she said to me, "My husband and I are going to drive around Ithaca, and we're going to look at all parts of it." And the next day she came back, and she said, "I couldn't find boarded up houses. I couldn't find bars on the door." And that's because Ithaca Neighborhood Housing Services has been diligent in refitting houses and putting people in them and helping them maintain home ownership. So Ithaca is a place of many talents, of many people working together, and some of that can be seen in the statuary that's around our community.
1: Thank you, Carol. Jose, I want to touch on, you've seen many small cities. How does Ithaca compare in terms of community identity or tourism strategy, in your opinion?
3: I think Ithaca, for as much as I travel and I'm based in the Mid-Atlantic in New England, Ithaca has a great legacy where a lot of smaller cities, they had the great industrial revolution, and they kind of never found their identity afterwards, where Ithaca not only, prospered during that time, but then when it was kind of shift gears, now it has a whole new kind of life to it, where it's known for its vibrant college town atmosphere. We have so many restaurants and cuisines, whether you're going to like the college area itself or the downtown to the commons. If you're a tourist, you might want to get involved in all the annual events. Luckily for me, when I last visited Ithaca, I stumbled upon Porch Fest, where folks are kind of having concerts right off their porches and balconies, no matter the era. Some folks are doing Roaring Twenties, others are doing rock from the 60s. But you get such an incredible atmosphere and the vibrancy of the community itself that I think has been mimicked in places like Philadelphia and Buffalo. To then kind of going back to the history piece, walking along the Ithaca Commons, you don't get a pedestrian walkway in many cities unless it's coming soon or taking inspiration from other places. So Ithaca is already a leader there. And then taking the Sagan Walk right in the Ithaca Commons, where you learn a little bit about each planet that leads to, I think, the Science Center. So as a tourist, right off the bat, you're being engaged into discovering really what the city is all about and the community.
1: Yeah. And Peggy, I want to talk to you a little bit about the thriving college town and being making it a tourist destination. But I want to take a caller. We have one caller on the line. His name is, I believe, Don, and he wants to comment on the LGBTQ plus community in Ithaca. Don, are you on the line?
8: Yes, I am.
1: Hi, Don.
8: Thank you for taking my call.
1: Of course.
8: I just wonder if your historian is familiar with the fact that Cornell University had one of the first LGBT organizations in the United States. I believe it was called the Student Homophile League, and I think it started in the late 60s. Columbia University also had one. I think those were one of the first two in the United States. And Ithaca was the location of a group called the Ithaca Lesbian and Gay Task Force. I think that was started in the 1970s. Ithaca has a vibrant LGBT community, maybe even more vibrant than here in Rochester. But my partner and I go down to Ithaca very frequently for that reason. There was also an organization which would meet every so often out in Danby, I believe it was called, and they were called a group called the Radical Fairies, and they were kind of like kind of like back to the earth kind of people who are LGBT. And they also had a bar called the Common Ground, which started out on State Street in the 1970s and moved out to Danby in the 90s. It doesn't exist anymore. But maybe your historian could comment a little bit about all that stuff that I just mentioned.
1: Okay. Yes. Thank you, Don. Of course. Carol, can you speak on the inclusivity, the historical inclusivity of Ithaca, what Don mentioned?
4: Well, if
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0: 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The story of 19th century America unfolds through the lens of William H. Seward, with guided tours, American art, and seasonal exhibitions set throughout the historic home and gardens. 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
1: Gay people found place here, mm-hmm. and what the place meant to them and why they were welcomed. So there will be a small history of this coming out soon. And the things you talked about starting at Cornell, they started in Willard Straight Hall. And all those records are in the phenomenal Cornell University Library. So, yeah, I know a lot about it.
2: Excuse me. Could you tell me where that display is going to be in January? So I would like to come down and see it.
1: It will be a book. And it will be out probably January, February of 2026.
2: Oh, it's a book. Okay.
3: Don, if I may, this is Peggy from the Chamber and Visit Ithaca. And right now, if you are interested, and first of all, I guess I want to say thank you for calling out. And another important part of our, not just our history, but of our current community values. If you go to download, it's a mobile app called Pocket Sites, there's a self-guided walking tour that is the LGBTQ local history walking tour. And it showcases 32 stops across 7 miles of important LGBTQ rights, locations, and activities. And I think that, and the nice thing with the Pocket Sites tour is that is something that can be done at any point all year. You can do it in different portions, maybe visit and maybe visit 8 sites on your first stop and just really immerse yourself. But yeah, we have a strong history of supporting people of all types and spaces and making people feel welcomed and accepted for who they are and who they love. And I'm so grateful to you, Don, for calling that out. And I think something that also makes Ithaca a little bit different is that in many locations, it's kind of like this is the LGBTQ space. There's a, like designated locations where here in Ithaca in Tompkins County, it's kind of a little bit more general open spaces as opposed to designated bars or clubs. So thank you for recognizing that in our history.
1: I think over time, as new people came in, and I don't mean the 20th century, but in the 19th century, it took a while for one group to accept the next group. And so Ithaca was founded primarily by white Protestants and some atheists at the very beginning. And the Irish came in and they were not treated all that well. But after a while, people got over that anti-Irish or anti-Roman Catholic feeling. And then Ithaca was, invested with Jews and Hungarians and Czechs and Greeks and Syrians. And all of this diversity took a little while for people to get used to. But in the same way that while in the 1960s, the gays and lesbian community were looked at with not fright, but some interest and perhaps a sense of, do you belong here? Everyone now belongs here. So that Ithaca is a place of great diversity. And the origins of all of these different people can be found here. So it's a place where people are accepted for who they are. Doesn't mean it's perfect, but it's pretty close to, as someone said, one of the best places in the world.
4: and Peggy, we talk about Ithaca as a thriving college town. How do you balance college town and a tourist destination, and how do you balance those two identities?

0: Well, I really do think one supports the other. Mm-hmm. Definitely the academic calendar kind of drives the rest of the destination's calendars. And we do become a little bit of a different community when the students go home on semester break or for summer break. But it's, you know, we have wonderful arts and performances that are produced by our higher education locations. We also have the fantastic scenery that's located throughout the campuses as well. So I think we really embrace the folks who come to us perhaps first time as a college tour. Based on research we've done, we know that one of the top reasons why people come here to visit to begin with is related to a college tour to be a prospective student here. And then we definitely tried to lean into having those relationships similar to your caller, Howie, who called in earlier, keeping in touch with the folks who are here as students, the families who bring them here, and the alumni who are lifelong champions of our community moving forward. But I think what we offer is a good balance, leveraging those assets that the colleges bring to us.
1: Yeah. So I guess the next thing is balancing this young generation that comes in for college and Ithaca's history.
0: So I think the balance, it is a gift. Mm. It is a gift to have so many young people, brilliant, energetic, smart folks coming into this community, whether they're coming as visitors or as students, and then the resources that they bring in to make our community better, the volunteerism that takes place, the support that businesses and nonprofits gain by having the students here and their interest in becoming interns. I can tell you the majority of our staff here are alumni from our higher education facilities. So it's they do bring a great wealth. And I think the balance is understanding that we would not be who we are without Cornell University or Ithaca College or TC3, as we refer to our community college. Mm. And summertime, we see more leisure travelers coming through. We are able to welcome international visitors because they are also curious about Cornell University, for example. The modern Mandarin Chinese language was really, I don't want to say created, but fostered at Cornell University. And so there's an automatic connection to Mandarin-speaking folks and to Chinese folks who want to come here and see the university, see the amazing collection at the Johnson Museum of Chinese Art. The Nanjiao Monastery and Dalai Lama Learning Center, I mean, it is the only place in the world where His Holiness chose to have that learning center built was here in Ithaca. And the using education as a way to attract folks to come and expand their own horizons, but also expand all of our horizons by engaging with them.
1: And Peggy, can we touch on maybe some of the challenges that this city is facing, if any at all?
0: Oh, sure. And I think this is not unique to Ithaca. The challenges, one of the challenges that we have been facing for years is housing. There is definitely, has been for years, a housing shortage, and it was exacerbated during the pandemic. We had a number of folks who came here and visited, or they were living in large cities and had a desire to be able to get out of their four walls. And so they chose to come and do their quarantining or remote work from Ithaca, and then ended up purchasing homes and staying. So definitely there is a challenge with having enough housing to support our current workforce and our students. That is one challenge that we have, and transportation, as Jose mentioned, we are not a big city. We are a small city, and our sustainability goals is that you come here and you park once, but there are sometimes disconnects to get folks from place to place, especially if they want to go out into the countryside and explore our rural towns and villages and farms. So that is a challenge that we do encounter, but we're working on that to try to create more connectivity. I think those are the. I'm sorry. Go ahead.
1: No, go ahead. I'm sorry.
0: Yeah, those. I think those are two of our biggest challenges, and it's just not unique. It's unfortunately not unique to us, but when you are a college town, I think the housing especially, there's a bigger light shone on that. And it's very easy for us to blame the university and college because of the students needing the housing. But I don't think that's actually a fair thing to do. The shortage in housing has been here long before the students have arrived.
1: Mm-hmm. But I do know that the community does enjoy the food. One person commented on YouTube, Ariel on YouTube said, Moosewood Restaurant is exceptional restaurant that has a delicious seasonal menu that is almost as locally sourced. Have we tried Moosewood Restaurant? Anyone?
0: I have absolutely, but I don't know if you're looking for Jose to jump in on that.
1: Jose, can we wrap up by talking about the food and have you tried Moosewood Restaurant?
2: I have not. I haven't tried, but I recommend, since we're talking about locally sourced, the farmer's market. It's probably one of my favorites. And then, like I said, I live in the backyard of farmland, but it's just... all the locally sourced foods there. I picked up some candy apple, and I gotta tell you guys, the taste was so good. I brought some back for my mother and my mother-in-law because I wanted them to try this piece of Ithaca. And if you go up to university, talking about the youth, they've brought so much great, like one-of-a-kind unique restaurants like Wings Over Ithaca and Ninja Chicken that has such a personalized taste that it's unique enough that if I leave, I've never tried anywhere else.
1: I'm
2: so,
1: sorry. Definitely. Jose, I'm sorry. We have to wrap it up. We're being cued to wrap up, but I appreciate you for joining us, and we'll continue to watch your web series, Jose on Tour. Thank you, Peggy and Carol, for sharing your knowledge and expertise on Ithaca. And that's it for our tour.
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10: I'm David Lombardo, and you're listening to WCNY's The Capitol Press Room. On today's show, we'll talk with State Senator Liz Krueger, a Manhattan Democrat who suffered a stroke back in April, but is on the mend and running for another two-year term at the Capitol. Then we'll speak with an attorney about the state's rules limiting the ability of defendants in frivolous personal injury lawsuits to easily recoup their attorney fees. And then we'll get to know the GOP candidate running for state attorney general, who is looking to make the office much more focused on criminal prosecutions. And finally, we'll get to know Nathaniel Hezekiah III, a Democrat who will be the next representative for an open assembly seat in Southeast Queens. It's all coming up right here on WCNY's The Capitol Press Room.

0: Live from NPR News in Washington, I'm Dan Ronan. President Trump says he will, quote, never apologize for the war in Iran and that Americans should accept higher prices for gasoline. NPR's Emily Fang reports.
1: Speaking at a rally for law enforcement on Long Island, Trump told attendees that he, quote, did the right thing starting the war. Trump has redoubled his defense of the war, even as efforts to negotiate a new ceasefire agreement with Iran have stalled. Iranian officials say they will not negotiate with the U.S. into the end of Trump's term. Meanwhile, about 5,000 American soldiers have been serving for more than 250 days aboard the warship, the USS Abraham Lincoln. Their families have raised concerns of their worsening sanitary, food, and mental health conditions. But when asked by a reporter if the sailors had been on board for too long, Trump replied,
2: No. Not nearly long enough.
1: Emily Fang, NPR News, Washington.
0: Luigi Mangione has pled guilty in New York to federal stalking charges in connection with the December 2024 shooting death of United Healthcare CEO Brian Thompson. Mangione said he made a gun on a 3D printer, traveled to New York, and posed as an investor to get information about the healthcare event that Thompson was attending. In the audience was Thompson's widow, Paulette, who wiped away tears from her eyes during the proceedings. NPR's Brian Mann was at the courthouse where the guilty plea was entered and reports on what the Thompson family said.
3: Thompson, who led United Healthcare, he was a husband, he was a father of two. His family issued a statement saying today's guilty plea, and I'm quoting here, marks an important step toward justice for Brian and our family. They added that nothing will ease the pain of losing him.
0: Sentencing is set for December the 18th. Prosecutors plan to ask for life in prison. Mangione still faces New York state murder charges there. Federal regulators have opened an investigation into the so-called mention markets. It's a type of prediction betting that allows people to wager on words spoken by the president, executives, sportscasters, and others during live and pre-recorded events. NPR's Bobby Allen reports.
4: Mention markets have surged in popularity on sites like Kalshi and Polymarket, despite critics who say the markets are easy to rig. Now the Commodity Futures Trading Commission has opened a review of this type of betting as regulators determine if the markets are susceptible to manipulation. That's according to two sources with direct knowledge of the probe who were not authorized to speak publicly. In response, Kalshi has removed all mention markets for sports, where people were able to bet on whether a sportscaster would say things like MVP or jump shot or overtime. The new review follows the revelation that President Trump's teleprompter operator had been profiting off the president's words on Kalshi. Bobby Allen, NPR News.
0: The Dow was down 107 points Friday. The Nasdaq dropped 73. The S&P lost 13. This is NPR. Millions of drivers across the country are encountering speed cameras for the first time. NPR's Joel Rose tells us the U.S., it's forcing drivers to slow down, and some don't seem to like it.
5: Speed cameras have sprung up in hundreds of school zones across Florida. The program's backers say the goal is to make the streets safer for kids. But Ted Hollander, a lawyer at the Ticket Clinic, is not convinced.
6: We believe this is a money grab, and they just are not interested in the safety issue. They're just pretending that they are, but in reality, they just want to get the $100.
5: Florida recently joined the growing list of states that allow speed cameras, along with California, Minnesota, and Hawaii. They're now legal in more than two dozen states and the District of Columbia. No one likes getting a speeding ticket, but safety advocates say there is clear evidence that these cameras work to make streets safer by forcing drivers to slow down. Joel Rose, NPR News.
0: Air traffic controllers at Phoenix's Sky Harbor International Airport averted a potential crash today, keeping two American Airlines flights, which ironically had identical flight numbers, apart from each other. The two planes were identified as American 2482. One plane was inbound from Chicago, the other was taking off from Phoenix. If both planes assumed controllers were giving them instructions to fly at the same altitude as they were converging towards each other, they might have collided. Controllers noted the discrepancy and managed to speak to each crew separately, keeping them far enough apart. One controller says during his career he's never seen two planes with the same identical call sign this close. The FAA is investigating. This is NPR.
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8: I'm David Lombardo, and this is WCNY's The Capitol Press Room. This spring, the chair of the State Senate Finance Committee, Manhattan Democrat Liz Krueger, suffered a stroke that led to a brief hospital stay and took her away from Albany's Capitol during the budget process, which she normally plays a major role in. But 4 months later, Senator Krueger is back on the grind, running for re-election, and is expected to win another two-year term in the State Senate, where she has served for more than two decades. She joined us remotely to discuss her medical event and what's next for her public service. Well, Senator, I want to just jump right in, and I'm curious, what can you tell us about the circumstances surrounding your stroke in April and the subsequent road to recovery?
9: So I didn't know a lot about strokes until I woke up one morning and I was not able to verbalize correctly. And I thought I was saying to my husband, I think I have to go to the doctor. But apparently gobbledygook was coming out of my mouth already. So he simply dialed 911 and had an ambulance come, which was exactly the right answer, because when you are having a stroke, and that's what he suspected, the most critical issue is getting to an appropriate emergency room as fast as possible. So in my case, I think it took about 3 minutes for the ambulance to get here and another 3 minutes to get to my closest hospital, which happens to be Lenox Hill Northwell. And very happily, they are excellent at strokes and neurological issues. They took a look and said, oh, yes, definitely stroke going on. By then, I was almost completely oblivious to anything happening to me. They did give me that drug they can give you in your first couple of hours of a stroke to decrease the damage done through blood clots. And it was a blood clot driven stroke situation. From there, I went into an intensive care unit for about 5 days where I was completely oblivious to anything happened to me. I had no cognitive or verbal or physical ability to do anything, which was scary as hell for my family, but I didn't even know what was going on. And then apparently on around the end of the day six, I woke up and started to talk, complete sentences, seemed to understand everything that was happening. They all rushed in to go, really? This doesn't happen so quickly. You know, you don't get better like this. I demanded to get up out of the bed. They said, no, we don't think you can walk. Apparently what I said was, I'm an anarchist, you can't keep me here. And then they let me out of the bed. And I stood up and walked fine. And literally, you had neurologists coming up from the emergency room going, this doesn't happen. And then I learned more and more about stroke. I was actually let out of the hospital 2 days later, allowed to come home. They said, you don't need rehabilitation and follow-up because you don't have anything wrong now, literally. Like, you're functioning quite well. You'll be really tired, probably for up to 6 months. We don't want you to leave like a 5-block radius of this hospital for 3 months because people who have strokes, and this is also very important, I think, for public knowledge, if you have a stroke, you're most likely to have another one within 3 months. So they want to take extra careful watching for the first 3 months. And so that's what I did. But they also said, we want you to do as much exercise as possible. So people who know me know that I have never been a gym rat. I now work out twice a week with a trainer. I swim twice a week. And I've discovered the miracle of acupuncture, which many of the neurologists said really helps people post-stroke because it helps your synapses and your nerves and the other systems in your body that we don't even totally understand reboot themselves. So my husband refers to me as Liz 2.0. And I got to tell you, I really dodged major bullet. Endless people sent prayers and best wishes. I've always believed I take everyone's prayers. And so thank everyone for offering them. And thank you to the medical community, because this could have gone completely the opposite way. And for many people, unfortunately, it does.
8: Well, in addition to your newfound appreciation for physical activities, is this having any other impact on what you prioritize or value in your day-to-day life?
9: I think it reinforced to me how important public service is to me. I mean, not only do I have I always believed in it, and I've spent pretty much my whole life working in some capacity in public service. It also, it feeds you and your brain as much as I hope I feed into it with good efforts. So it re-energized me. So oddly, I guess one of the other things that they tell you is that people who go through strokes can often suffer from depression. And that is actually a pattern. And that is not the case with me. I actually feel disturbingly euphoric each morning when I wake up. I say disturbingly because I know the world is in crisis. I know our world at this moment in history is filled with issues perhaps beyond our capacity to even understand, better yet fix. And yet I still wake up every morning saying, you're here, you better do something about it. So I think I'm a little off the scale of normal behavior when it comes to post-stroke recovery, because it has made me more energized and committed to the things that I believe in.
8: Well, yeah, there are clearly some areas of state policy that probably intersect with your experience, whether it's the healthcare system that you had access to, your ability to afford that coverage. And I know those are all policy areas that you're interested in and have been heavily involved with in your 2+ decades here in Albany. But has it made you think about any other issues related to state government, whether it's stroke awareness or acupuncture services or something else?
9: So I've learned more about certain areas of medicine than I knew before. I knew nothing about stroke, and now I'm constantly reading about research and neurology and how brains work. And some of it actually does overlap with issues I've already been concerned about. For example, I've worked hard over the years to help change the laws around young people understanding the dangers of traumatic brain injury from certain kinds of sports and requiring that information be provided from the high school level up. I fought against MMA becoming legal, even though that was pretty unpopular in a lot of the state, because I was exceptionally concerned and still am about the brain damage caused to the young athletes who get into those cages thinking that they're going to make a fortune. And statistically, most just end up with brain damage, not a fortune. And so now I have even some better understanding of that. I've also been very concerned about the growing patterns of addictive gambling behavior as we expand gambling in this state. And now I include the prediction markets situation as part of that giant gambling addiction problem. And I've learned more and more about how brains are actually trained to literally recircuit themselves to be addicted to the speed at which action happens on your phone, on your computer, in these gambling models, and how damaging it is for young people and for the future. I had a group of summer interns who wrote a paper on the dangers of prediction markets as gambling on young people and their inability to understand the importance of saving for their future, as opposed to believing that sports betting was the solution, or sports betting on, you know, these prediction market, poly market, kashi, you know, entities was the right answer. And I liked their document so much that I put it in my newsletter to my district last week. So I think all of that has helped tie me into why understanding more about both healthcare and the consequences of getting things wrong affect us, You know, I have been passionate about climate change and environmental issues for quite a while now, and that has continued to grow. And there's not one issue in our lives here in New York State or the rest of the world that is not being impacted by the rapid changes from climate change. I mean, we lived through the smoke this summer. We live through worse air quality, shocking climate changes in New York that were nothing compared to what we were seeing around the world. I mean, look at Europe. Look at Western Europe between the heat and then the fires and the smoke. I mean, we have people fleeing major countries because of the environmental damage, which seems to be hitting Europe more than us right now, but that's just a moving target. It will keep coming. So I can never let go of my passion for what we have to do to try to reverse the damage that's happening now to our environment. And that, of course, then rolls directly into energy. How are we getting our energy? Can we afford it? No. What can we do to make it affordable? There are things to do, but they're all tied into moving as fast as we can into a green, sustainable energy model. So I do feel like everything's interconnected. So I don't know that you can ever say, isolate this and talk about this. They're all interconnected. Our expanding problems with healthcare, of course, correlate also to bad environmental outcomes. We are getting sicker. We are getting new diseases that never would have occurred if not for the environmental damage. I could just go on about all that.
8: Well, for more with State Senator Liz Krueger, a Manhattan Democrat who is on the mend after suffering a stroke in April, check out our insider podcast, Dispatches from Planet Albany, where we get into a controversial bill impacting the marijuana industry that moved in the final hours of the legislative session and explore her future leading the Senate Finance Committee. You can find Dispatches from Planet Albany at CapitalPressRoom.org or wherever you download your favorite podcast. 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
8: I'm David Lombardo, and this is WCNY's The Capital Press Room. If you ever happen to be on the end of a frivolous lawsuit in New York, which is a very litigious state, so maybe it'll happen to you, there is a pathway to have your legal bills paid by the party that brought the case. But a recent op-ed highlights the fact that state law caps the amount you can recoup, and that cap was set 4 decades ago. For more on the issue, we're joined by Dean McGee, a civil rights attorney with the libertarian-leaning Pacific Legal Foundation and author of an op-ed that highlighted the experience of a Dutchess County woman who learned the hard way the limitations of New York's cap on recouping legal fees from a frivolous lawsuit. Thanks for connecting with us on this issue, Dean. I really appreciate it.
12: My pleasure, Dave. Thank you.
8: Well, for starters, for the uninitiated, can you explain when the defendant in a lawsuit might be able to actually get the plaintiff to pay their legal bills and what the recruitment process looks like after a plaintiff's case has been labeled as frivolous?
12: So the general rule in New York law is that if you're an attorney and you're engaged in frivolous conduct, you run the risk of a judge, once they've made that decision, ordering you to pay the other side's legal fees. Now, it is discretionary. The judge, it's up to the judge to decide, one, if the conduct you engaged in was frivolous, which is a very high bar, and two, if you have to pay the other side's legal fees. But it's a general understanding that that's a risk, and legal fees can run very, very high, as most people know. The twist in this case is that there's a special carve-out in New York law for personal injury cases, where the attorney's fees are capped at $10,000, which this day and age in terms of attorney's fees is a pittance and wouldn't cover virtually any litigation costs for a case that's actually been litigated for a long time.
8: Well, is there any reason from your research or your experience as an attorney why it makes sense to have a special carve out for cases that are personally injury related?
12: I haven't found the reason, but I'll do my best, which is the one distinction between the personal injury fee award and the general fee award. I mentioned it's generally discretionary. The statute from this 1985 law that you introduced us with says that it is mandatory in the personal injury cases for the judge to award attorney's fees. So that attorney's fee award up to $10,000 is mandatory, not discretionary, in the personal injury cases. The problem is that 1985, maybe $10,000 did cover the average cost of attorney's fees. It no longer does. It no longer even comes close.
8: Yeah, the word that has a lot of meaning and oomph in that statute is shall, as opposed to may, send those fees to the defendant. But I'm curious if this is the only mechanism for a defendant to recoup their legal fees. I mean, could they bring a lawsuit, for example, that is a way to get that plaintiff or that plaintiff attorney to pay what they spent if it is in excess of $10,000?
12: The short answer is yes, this is the only mechanism. You could, you know, lawyers get creative. There's lawsuits called abusive process, and you can try this or that. But realistically, for the average New Yorker sued, this is the only avenue they would have. And this cap is a significant limitation on their ability to recoup anything meaningful.
8: Well, is there a case to be made for getting rid of the cap altogether, or should it simply just be adjusted for 2026 expenses in terms of how much someone might actually spend?
12: The case I'd make is get rid of it altogether, because that's the default rule, right? The default rule is you're at risk as an attorney if you bring frivolous actions of having to pay the other side's attorney's fees in full. And that can be $10,000, it can be hundreds of thousands of dollars, it can go up into the millions. But that's a very sensible check, and I say that as an attorney who brings lawsuits, it's a very sensible check on the power you wield as a lawyer to sue people, bring them into court, and have them deal with, you know, what really can be a drawn-out nightmare. In the case of my client that I highlighted in the op-ed, 5 years of litigation and tens of thousands of dollars later, $30,000 total for her, she couldn't recoup more than 10.
8: Yeah, was this how you became aware of this, or was this something that you knew about during the 5 year ordeal here and were just like, hey, we've hit that $10,000 threshold, you're going to be on the hook one way or another?
12: So I became aware of it only during the course of the litigation. And so this is a client who came to me when I was in private practice before I did the public interest work. And she had what was a very straightforward case from my perspective, a case of essentially mistaken identity. She'd been sued for a car accident in Queens. She had nothing to do with it. There was an error on the police report that put her as the owner of the car. It was very clearly a mistake. We had the documents to prove it. And I told her, let me talk to the plaintiff's lawyer. Let me show him these documents. He'll drop the case. And the opposite happened. He became belligerent. He accused me of being illiterate, which was fun. That was a new one for me. And he pushed this case all the way through. He, you know, wanted us to settle, wanted us to pay up. It took 5 years for a judge to really pay attention to it, dismiss it, find it frivolous. So I learned about it through the process because typically I haven't had to deal with frivolous litigation. Most lawyers, personal injury lawyers or otherwise, are acting in good faith. He wasn't. And so this was new for me and a risk I had to lay out for the client halfway through the case.
8: Well, if the state does decide to just simply get rid of the cap, is there an argument to be made that we should also maybe amend that shall language and give judges more discretion? Because I don't want to besmirch attorneys, but maybe if I'm a defense attorney and I see a frivolous lawsuit coming my way, maybe we rack up those billable hours and we try to get as much money we can, knowing that ultimately it's going to come from the other side. So is there a case to be made for also giving judges in these personal injury cases even more discretion?
12: A case could be made for it. I think the legislature had the right idea when they made it mandatory. And that's because I think you see personal injury cases, regular people are really at risk to be targeted. Small businesses or run-of-the-mill people like my client, just a Dutchess County mom caught up in this ridiculous paperwork dispute. So to add a little bit of extra risk to make plaintiff's lawyers really think twice before not just filing, but then pursuing a case against an individual or small business, which is the common targets of these lawsuits, I think that makes sense. The fee cap has to go. Whether it's switched from mandatory to discretionary could be up to legislative judgment. I like the mandatory mechanism that the legislature put into this. I just don't like the cap.
8: Ultimately, who do you think is the party that should be responsible for paying legal fees if it is a frivolous lawsuit? Does it make sense to be the plaintiff attorney, or does it make more sense for it to be the plaintiff who might be the one saying, yes, keep going, don't stop with this?
12: Well, at the end of the day, lawyers have to exercise independent judgment. It's obviously a client-driven profession, but it's very clearly the obligation of an attorney to tell their client, no, I'm not going to pursue this because it's frivolous. So that's an independent obligation that we all have as attorneys. And so if a judge has really found that their conduct is frivolous, which again is a very high bar, I think it does make sense for lawyers to bear the risk. And again, I say that as a lawyer myself who has to be very careful about the cases I bring and or how I defend a case.
8: Well, a couple times now you've made a reference to that threshold for establishing a frivolous lawsuit. Is that something that also needs to be addressed as far as you're concerned?
12: I think the system we have works. It essentially has to be baseless either in law or in fact. Genuinely baseless. You know, lawyers can bring reach cases. They can bring novel theories. They can explore different factual angles of the case. You know, in this case, I'll say the filing of the case that brought my client into this was not necessarily frivolous. This lawyer saw her name on a police report, and police reports are critical pieces of evidence. The problem is when we presented him with verified records from the DMV, verified records from the insurers, verified records down the list that you could think of, the evidence to disprove the allegation that she even owned this car or had anything to do with it, he ignored it. And the judge agreed with that. The judge said it was the continued prosecution of the case, not the filing of the case, that's frivolous.
8: Well, it makes you wonder, maybe somebody else was illiterate and it wasn't Dean McGee. Unfortunately, that's all the time we have for that conversation. We've been speaking with Dean McGee. He's a civil rights attorney with the Pacific Legal Foundation. Dean, thanks so much for making the time. I really appreciate it.
12: I'm happy to end on that note. Thanks, David.
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8: I'm David Lombardo, and this is WCNY's The Capitol Press Room. This fall, New York Attorney General Letitia James, a Democrat, is facing off on the ballot against Republican Sarita Comattoretti, a former federal prosecutor in New York who is now in private practice. And the GOP challenger joins us in the studio to discuss her election bid. Thanks for making the time, Sarita.
17: Of course, very happy to be here.
8: Well, for starters, the role of New York's Attorney General has evolved a lot over the last three or four decades, and you're seem interested in continuing that evolution with a real focus on the criminal prosecutorial powers of the Attorney General's office. So can you talk a little bit about what you envision in this space?
17: Of course. No, the Attorney General is the chief law enforcement officer of the state. That is what it's supposed to be. But what's happened over the last 7 years, and perhaps even more, but certainly the last 7 years under Letitia James, is it's become a politician's office. It's an office that uses our taxpayer money to go after personal vendettas and political agendas. What we really need in New York is to leave the politics to the politicians and have someone who's a law enforcement professional, who's not a partisan, who's actually going to focus on the things that affect New Yorkers' day-to-day lives in terms of safety and affordability. And what's affecting New Yorkers right now is the rise in crime, the rise in homelessness.
8: When you say rise in crime, though, relative to what, 2019, when Attorney General James started? Because in recent years, we have seen a decline in crime.
17: Since 2019, crime is up in New York under Tish James. And everyone in New York knows it. You ask a New Yorker, do you feel safe now as you did 5 years ago? And they'll say no. There's has been a doubling in car thefts, a doubling in hate crimes. No one's felt that more than the Jewish community in New York, who's gotten a disproportionate share of that hate. There's been a rise in Medicaid fraud. There's been a rise in homelessness. Homelessness is up 38%. And New Yorkers are feeling it. You ask New Yorkers, they're stressed. They don't feel as safe walking around on their streets. They don't feel as safe taking public transportation. And it's because there has been a rise in crime overall. You look at the state's own data. In 2019, when Letitia James came into office, we actually had the total crime numbers in New York was at its all-time low for the 21st century. She squandered that. We're nowhere near those levels now.
8: But just to be clear, though, I mean, people would attribute the pandemic and the ensuing experience as doing a level setting that maybe made that comparison to 2019 kind of moot. But I want to focus on your powers and what you look
17: to. Let's not just gloss over that. It's not moot. There's no reason that when New York has lost a million people and people were staying home more during the pandemic, that crime should be up. Crime should have gone down. Instead, we have less people in New York and more crimes now than in 2019. Even if you want to call 2020 and 21 anomaly, that's fine. That was 5 years ago.
8: Right, and we've seen the trend continue to go in the right direction with regards to crime. And also, when you talk about the polling, how people feel, there's real division about whether people feel safer or less safe. So it's kind of seems irresponsible.
17: No,
8: according to the Siena research polls, there is division in how people feel. But let's actually talk about...
17: According to that Siena poll, more than half of New Yorkers believe New York is going in the wrong direction on crime.
8: Right, but you were speaking much more broadly than that in your description. But I want to talk about the actual office and how you would want to use it. You made some comments in past interviews about assigning some of the assistant attorney generals in the criminal prosecutor space. Can you talk about what that would look like and how you would want to see them actually deployed?
17: Sure. I've traveled across New York State and talked to sheriffs and police chiefs and DAs across New York State who've told me that we are seeing a phenomenon in New York that they haven't seen before, which is importing crime. Our prosecution policies have become so lax, our bail laws are so broken, that criminals know it. And we have criminals from Connecticut, from New Jersey, from Pennsylvania, recently a sheriff told me from Detroit, coming into New York to steal things from New Yorkers, whether that's car theft or retail theft. Because they know that even if they're caught, they'll get released in an hour and they can go back. The sheriffs, the DAs, they need help going after this interjurisdictional crime. It crosses county lines, it crosses state lines. Now, some of them have asked for help from the Attorney General's office, and the Attorney General declines.
8: Is there an example of that you could bring up?
17: I'm not going to put one DA on the spot. I will tell you I've had multiple DAs tell me that they've got declination letters, and I have a FOIA request into the office. You should ask Letitia James for a copy of all her declination letters.
8: Yeah.
17: The reality is the Attorney General's office is not a partner in law enforcement in New York State right now. She's busy playing national politics, and they don't have a law enforcement partner at the state level. You can look at that from how she staffs her own office. You look at the organizational chart and the units. There's a unit that is assigned to investigate cops, and there's a unit that is assigned to investigate criminals. She staffs twice as many people in the unit assigned to investigate cops than criminals. That's her priority. Her priority is her defund the police agenda, her anti-law enforcement agenda, and playing national politics in accordance with her personal vendettas. not actually going after criminals. And so you're asking, what can the Attorney General do? Yes, the Attorney General can take some of its 700 assistant attorneys general and designate them as ADAs, to DAs who are asking for help. Mm. You can send people to different parts of the state and say, hey, we'll help you out. You've got a spike in this or that. We're here as reinforcements. And in places where the DA refuses to prosecute crime, like where I live in Manhattan, I live there with my four children, the Attorney General can step in and say, listen, this DA is refusing to prosecute these categories of crime, and people are suffering. I'm going to go in and prosecute it. This year alone in Manhattan, we've had 17 people pushed onto the subway tracks in the city, and that's across the five boroughs, because the DAs in the five boroughs refuse to actually enforce the transit rules, and they let anyone into that system, including the homeless, including criminals, including people who don't pay the fare. And we have documented evidence of folks ducking under the turnstiles and then committing crimes. It's a simple solution to protect people. Enforce the transit laws, protect riders, protect workers. That's why I got the endorsement of transit workers' unions in the city.
8: Well, I want to pivot to another area of the office that has been a focus probably the last two decades or so, and that's consumer protections. And in the case of Attorney General Letitia James, one of the areas that she's focused on is this idea of cracking down on fair and abusive business practices. What do you think is the role of New York's Attorney General when it comes to, say, consumer protections, and is that something you'd want to continue?
17: Consumer protection is incredibly important. The biggest thing that's happening in terms of consumer protection in New York right now is everyday New Yorkers are getting ripped off all the time. Prices keep going up and up because there's no criminal law enforcement. You know, every time a car gets stolen, our car insurance goes up.
8: But just to be clear then, so you don't feel like, I mean, so the fair and abusive practices legislation, for example, that's targeting businesses and ones who are looking to take advantage of people. That's not necessarily a criminal issue. So do you not feel like there is some sort of consumer protections needed when it comes to businesses and they're maybe taking advantage of consumers?
17: There are. You have to use all the tools in the toolbox. That includes criminal, that includes civil, that includes regulatory. Mm. The problem right now with our current Attorney General, she completely ignores the criminal aspect of it, and she just tries to bring suits because against a big business because it'll get her a headline. Now, I don't think businesses should be discriminating against people because of their race or because of their income level. And on that front, I will make sure that they don't. We have to protect New Yorkers from all forms of harm, whether that's coming from a criminal on the street corner or a business overseas. So absolutely, we need to protect consumers. The way we do that, we make sure they're safe when they're going to the store. We make sure that the prices they pay are not being inflated because rule-abiding New Yorkers are paying for the ones who, you know, the people following the rules in New York are paying for the people who are not right now. You know, everyone has seen the repeat retail theft that happens. You know, I have sheriffs who tell me they arrest someone in the morning for retail thefts and shoplifting, and then before they're done with the paperwork, that guy is out and has committed another shoplifting crime that afternoon, and it's happened even three times in a day sometimes. And those guys keep getting away with it. That's the reason some of our prices are up. If you prosecute crime, prices come down. If you prosecute crime, people feel safer. If you make sure whole neighborhoods are safe, we're going to have a lot more areas to build housing and make affordable housing by increasing supply and bringing the cost of living down. There's so much you can do if we bring law and order back to New York. It'll make New York safer and less expensive.
8: So another thing that New York's Attorney General, as well as Attorney Generals for a lot of blue states under the Trump administration, have been doing is suing the federal government for withholding or deferring some of the dollars that are expected from Washington, D.C. Would you continue to bring those types of lawsuits, or would you, I guess, be content with the federal government withholding money that New York was expecting?
17: I think it's very important that we get New Yorkers the resources they need and the help they need. You have to look at each case on its own merits. If the reason that they're withholding money is because we are not prosecuting fraud, well, we need to prosecute fraud and we'll get that money back. I think you have to actually look at what the reason is, look at every case based on the facts and the law. This is my commitment. My commitment is I'll make decisions that are based on the facts and the law and not based on politics. And that means protecting New Yorkers regardless of who's on the other side of that lawsuit.
8: New York also has been weighing in on some antitrust matters. For example, New York's a party to this lawsuit looking to stop or at least amend Paramount's purchase of Warner Brothers Discovery. What's your take on that case, as well as some of the other ones where New York has weighed in, like the Live Nation matter?
17: Well, again, it's very important to look at a case on its facts and on and based on the law. I'm not Attorney General yet. When I'm Attorney General, I expect that case will be pending, and I will take a look at it, and I'll make the best decision to protect New Yorkers. What I won't do is pursue a case just for a headline or just for a political vendetta.
8: How come you don't want to weigh in on the Paramount case at this point?
17: I don't have access to that file, and I care about actually making decisions based on the facts and the law. I'll do that when I'm Attorney General.
8: I mean, there are public filings in that lawsuit that kind of lay out the argument, though, about the limitation of markets, say, on the cable side of the business or in the theatrical distribution. So, I mean, would you support that type of antitrust matter then?
17: Yeah, I'm well aware there's public filings. I was prosecutor for 12 years. I did every kind of case. I also know behind every indictment, there's a mountain of evidence, or at least there should be, on what backs up that indictment. There's witness testimony, there's statements, there's documents, there's spreadsheets and records. You need to actually look at the facts and make a decision based on those facts. I did antitrust cases in the past. I know how complicated they are. I'm not going to make a snap judgment. I'm going to make a commitment to do things for the right reasons. I'll follow the facts, I'll follow the law, and I'll protect New Yorkers. Politics shouldn't have any role in it.
8: Do you feel like politics has entered, say, like the Live Nation case, where a jury ultimately sided with New York and the blue states in their antitrust case?
17: You know, I don't have a specific view on the Live Nation case. I think it's important, you know, that in that case, that was a bipartisan a group of attorneys general. And again, I don't have access to that file. But I think it's definitely clear that politics has entered the attorney general's office. There's no dispute about that. People on all sides will tell you that Attorney General James has politicized that office. She has pursued things just for political reasons. She's gone after
8: political enemies. Would you say that's more or different than what we're seeing at the federal level or in other states?
17: I think Letitia James is the example, the poster child for kicking off this vendetta, really.
8: Even though the president has an enemies list that he wanted to get retribution against?
17: You know, my focus is running for New York Attorney General, and I understand that people have different views of the president, but the bottom line is the New York Attorney General is actually supposed to keep people safe. And if you're focused on getting the president or focused on national policy, then maybe you should run for Congress or be a commentator on CNN. New York Attorney General is supposed to be focused on New York and keeping New Yorkers safe. And that kind of politics is exactly what has created this distraction where everyday New Yorkers are feeling less safe, where everyday New Yorkers are more victimized by crime, where we have in one of the richest places in the world people dying on our streets because they're homeless and we're not taking care of them. We should all be embarrassed by that record. Certainly Letitia James should be embarrassed by that record. I know I can fix those problems. I'm not doing this for headlines. I'm not doing this because I want to be governor. I don't want any of those things. I'm doing this to make our state safer because I actually live here and I have four kids here and I want to make sure that when they walk around, I don't have to worry about their safety.
8: Well, unfortunately, that's all the time we have for this conversation. We've been speaking with Sarita Comattaretti. She's a former federal prosecutor in New York and a Harvard law grad who is the GOP nominee for New York State Attorney General this year. Thanks so much for making the time, Sarita.
17: Thank you.
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18: We'll take a look at a growing program that allows adults without college degrees to attend community college for free. I'm David Gustina. Also on this week's Legislative Gazette, Republican Nassau County Executive Bruce Blakeman tries to energize upstate voters as part of his campaign to oust Governor Hochul. And an invasive insect is threatening the survival of grape growers across the state. Join us.
11: Tomorrow morning at 5 on WXXI.
8: I'm David Lombardo, and this is WCNY's The Capitol Press Room. We're continuing to get to know the new faces who will be joining the state legislature in January, and on this episode, we're checking in with Nathaniel Hezekiah III, who won a majority of the vote in a crowded Democratic primary this June for an open Southeast Queens Assembly seat where there is no Republican challenger. He most recently served as a deputy chief of staff for Congressman Gregory Meeks, who is head of the Queens Democratic Party. Well, for starters, I'm curious about what made you want to move from
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1: Having the opportunity to randomly meet, well, not randomly, but meet Congressman Meeks at a young professionals mixer that he had helped, allowed me to get the opportunity to work in his office. But in that course of 16 years, I got to serve the community that I lived in and continue to love. And what made me extend to the next level was because Assemblywoman Vivian Cook, she retired. And I knew that leave a big void in our community. And I felt as if we are a community that cannot miss a beat. And so what I did, I had to ask myself, if not you, then who? And if I couldn't come up with another name for that question, I knew that who had to be me. And so that's what made the decision of me making the jump to run into this race. But I also have deep family connections here in which there are individuals in my family that I lost. And I wanted to make sure that as a community, we had somebody who understood with empathy what's going on in the community and not only focused on the problems, but focused on solutions to help bring our community to the next generation.
2: Well, when you think about the 32nd Assembly District, what are some of the issues that are unique to this area or maybe especially important for this area that need attention at the state level?
1: Well, first thing I will say is we are a big home ownership community. And so deed theft is high, as it's been reported across the state and nationally, that, you know, Southeast Queens is at the epicenter of a deed theft that's taking place. And, you know, we're quite fortunate to have our Queens DA who's been trying individuals who have stolen houses, but that still does not stop individuals from still attempting to do so. So I want to make sure that individuals know that I'm focusing on deed theft that's taking place. Additionally, Rochdale Village is in Assembly District 32. And as people may remember or may not remember, a couple of years back, they received one of the largest increases for Mitchell Lamas across the state. And that's a growing trend amongst Mitchell Lamas going around the state. And so it's something that I'm looking deeply into. I want to work with my colleagues in the state to work on some remedies for both of these issues and more.
2: Well, thinking about deed theft, that has been a topic of focus for state lawmakers over the last couple of years. It's getting increased attention, as you said, at the local level, but also from State Attorney General Tish James. So is there something that's not being done at the state level? Are there additional tools that need to be actually implemented or created at the state level that you're interested in pushing?
1: From what my understanding is, there are loopholes that are still allowing people to practice some of the nefarious acts that they're doing to undermine the ownership of people. An individual who recently, I was at a park, and an individual who I grew up with, went to 160 together, came up to me and told me how after his mother passed, he had experienced some issues with someone trying to steal his childhood home. And him and his sister had to fight back and actually won the home back. But they talked about some of the issues that they went through during this process. And hearing that, I want to make sure that any legislation that I'm sponsoring or co-sponsoring with my colleagues that focuses still on some of those nefarious areas that continue to still be present that may not have been focused on in previous legislation.
2: In a candidate endorsement interview with the good government group Citizen Union, you made the case that ethics in government is very important to you. And that's not exactly a popular issue here in Albany. It's not something that people typically run on unless they're looking to replace someone who, you know, got indicted. So have you thought about what, if anything, you'd like to do to strengthen the good government framework here in Albany?
1: There are a couple of things that I'm looking into as far as the good government of Albany. One of the things that I know was of particular interest to the constituents that I've spoken to, they were concerned about how the appropriations process is and things of that nature. So one thing that I had said in the campaign and one thing that I'll be forthright with is just overall appropriations, the process, how different organizations and individuals can be a part of the process, but also making sure that I'm reporting the wins for the community so that they can see.

0: I understand that, you know, with appropriations, it's not a big budget for us. We have to work with what we have, and I'm going to make sure that I work that. But I want to make sure that constituents understand and know the process, so it's not something that they feel that's hitting or missing or something that they cannot attain. But I just want to work to make sure that I'm an ethical legislator, because I've learned from previous instances in Southeastern Queens, I don't want there to be any problems or any questions against what my ethics has been. Unfortunately, that has been the case here, but it's a new day. It's a new generation of elected officials that have been coming up in Southeast Queens that continue to learn from our predecessors, whether they're present or not present, but we continue to learn and try not to make those mistakes. And not necessarily saying that they made any mistakes, but there were allegations that were out there, and unfortunately, they were on the other side of the law, where we want to make sure that nobody goes through those circumstances, especially myself.
1: Well, before we move on, let me reintroduce you for listeners just joining us. This is WCNY's The Capitol Press Room, and I'm David Lombardo, and we're speaking with Nathaniel Hezekiah III, the presumptive next representative for the 32nd Assembly District, an open seat in Southeast Queens. So it's my understanding that both your father and stepfather died as a result of gun violence. So is there more that you think New York can do to curb gun violence? And is this something that is a passion project for you, given the personal connection?
0: It is definitely, I would say definitely it's a passion project for me, because unfortunately I lost my father at the age of 6. And it was something, it has always been something that stuck with me. And then getting hit at 17 with losing my stepfather, I then understood that what happened to me is that it changed my chain of thought. And I could have made a choice to be one who, you know, went out and sought vengeance, or I could have been one to make the decision that I wanted to change my life for the better. And my choice was to make things better. And too often, too many people make the other choice and go out and seek vengeance. And I have to say that in certain instances, I have engaged individuals who have unfortunately been shot and had to go talk to them and say, listen, you need to choose a better life for yourself. And it's not necessarily you seeking vengeance, but it's you making sure that you make the right decisions for not only you, but the future of your family. And using myself as an example, where I've lost my father and my stepfather, and anybody in that path could think like, hey, what else do I have to lose? But I realized that, hey, if I want a future for not only myself, but my family and anybody else that comes along behind me, I have to make sure that I'm dealing with the trauma that comes along with that, but also making sure that I can continue to move forward and help those who I believe I can.
1: There's a narrative that here in New York, especially under Democratic control, that the state is soft on crime, so to speak, that we quote unquote coddle criminals. As someone who's lost people to gun crime, how do you think about allegations like that? Do you feel like New York policymakers are pro-criminal and that they don't think about the victims, as the Republican critics allege?
0: You know, it's interesting. Critics are always going to be out there. But one thing I say that really doesn't lie are the numbers. And the fact that the numbers are showing that the crime reduction is taking place across the city of New York and also the state, I think we have to focus on the measures that are in place that are actually working to do that, whether it be the CMS groups or the direct intervention that's taking place. We have to continue to work on the measures that are working, that are actually resulting in the crime numbers to go down in our city and our state.
1: I guess I'm thinking more about, you know, the progressive criminal justice agenda here at the Capitol has revolved around things that are primarily focused on, well, how do we get people out of prison sooner? Something like elder parole or creating pathways so that people can get out of prison earlier because it may be good time. And the argument from people who oppose these sometimes say, well, what do the survivors of these crimes or the family members of the loved of these survivors, what do they think about stuff like that? And I guess that's where I'm curious of, how do you think about this idea of people paying their debt to society, this idea of setting themselves on a better life, you know, atoning for their crimes? I mean, how do you think about all of this? And do you imagine that will impact, you know, the policies you push here in Albany?
0: Yeah. One thing I'll say is I would have to assess it on a case by case basis. You know, for someone who has had his father and stepfather murdered,

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1: You know, having a few jobs that you can pay for your own

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0: SUNY Reconnect, a program that allows adults without college degrees to attend community college for free, is going into its second year this fall. Samuel King with the New York Public News Network reports on how the program has gone so far and how leaders expect it to grow this year.
1: Judy-Ann Ullman was pleasantly surprised when she stopped by an informational session for the SUNY Reconnect program.
2: Oh, is that easy?
3: Yeah, so it's not like other programs where you have to fill out.
1: She's a healthcare worker who lives near Albany and is interested in studying nursing at SUNY Fulton Montgomery Community College in Johnstown because she's heard good things about the program.
2: The day I went to go do my boards, my mother fell and hurt her spine. Never took my boards, just been life and life and life. And I did a lot of things, got a lot of accomplishments, but I never did my nurse, you know what I'm saying, like finish my RN.
1: SUNY Reconnect is designed for adults 25 to 55 like Almond, who for whatever reason didn't get a college degree, and people like Autumn Lucas, a mother of three from Amsterdam, who signed up for the Addiction Services program this fall.
4: I didn't think college was in my plans anymore. You know, three kids and another one on the way. It wasn't something that I thought was in my cards. And the fact that they're willing to work with me so much on so many different levels, you know, it's given me a lot of hope that this is something that I can do.
1: According to SUNY, 5,600 students took advantage of the program in its first year, including 38 students at Fulton Montgomery. Monroe Community College had the most students at 683, followed by SUNY Broome with 568. Officials said enrollment included 329 people between 50 and 55. People like George Dunkley, also in the Addiction Studies program at Fulton Montgomery, back in school at 53 years old. He says not having to pay tuition lifts a major burden.
5: It's the only money I've spent on campus is in the vending machine. So, I mean, it makes it almost worry-free because I've gone to school three times before this and walked away with, you know, several thousand dollars in student loans. And if you've had student loans, you know, they never go away. So it's like I don't have that worry anymore.
1: Associate Dean of Enrollment Management John Romaska says they hope to double the number of students in the program on campus this fall. He says SUNY Reconnect has been a boost to the campus and the local economy.
3: We have partnerships with local employers like Global Foundries, where a lot of our computer science and robotics and systems technology students can work. So a lot of different opportunities local in the Fulton Montgomery area, the Capital Region, for these programs specifically. So the good thing is for most of these students, when they complete their program, one of the last things they really have to worry about is finding gainful employment.
1: SUNY Chancellor John King says new funding in this year's budget will help support outreach efforts and is allowing the program to expand to more campuses and sectors this fall. Now the challenge is growing the number of spots in high-demand programs, including nursing. The new budget added an exception for students who already have a degree in other fields to study nursing.
6: We've got to recruit additional faculty. We've got to invest in the equipment and the space for students, whether it's in nursing or advanced manufacturing or in cybersecurity or in renewable energy.
1: And expand opportunities for people like Allman, who are ready to take the next step to fulfill a lifelong goal.
2: That's where my heart is, so it will make me feel like I accomplished what I was set out to do.
1: The fall semester begins soon at SUNY campuses, some on August 24th. For Fulton Montgomery, it's September 2nd. In Johnstown, I'm Samuel King for the New York Public News Network.
0: Republican Nassau County Executive Bruce Blakeman is trying to energize upstate voters as part of his campaign to oust Governor Hochul. As the New York Public News Network's Jimmy Vielkind reports, immigration is a key issue.
7: Hundreds of people are at a banquet hall near Great Sacandaga Lake on a perfect summer Sunday. It's a rally for Anthony Constantino, a Republican running to succeed Congressmember Elise Stefanik in this northern New York district. And the special guest is Bruce Blakeman.
8: Bruce, it is a real pleasure to meet you.
7: Any Republican hoping to win statewide office in New York needs to run up the score in deep red upstate areas like this. But Blakeman has some baggage to overcome. He edged Stefanik out of the race for governor last year, even after party leaders had endorsed her. Stefanik hasn't endorsed Blakeman, but Constantino has. So this rally is something of a kumbaya. Sue McNeil chairs the Fulton County Republican Committee. She had backed Stefanik.
9: So you don't have any bad blood?
8: Oh my gosh, no. We can't. We have to unite.
7: McNeil says what matters most are issues, and voters in this part of the state care deeply about public safety and securing the border. That's a top concern for Angela Ryan. She emigrated from Italy and says she became a citizen in 2016 just so she could vote for President Trump.
8: I pray that Mr. Blakeman will address the immigration problem because I'm an immigrant. And, you know, when I came to this country, I had gone through all the steps.
10: Thank you all.
7: When Blakeman took the stage, one of his biggest applause lines came after attacking Hochul for directing almost $4 billion of state money to help asylum seekers bus to New York during the Biden administration.
10: All they have to do is step foot in New York State and they get free food, free transportation, free housing, and a free cell phone while New Yorkers get stuck paying the bill. That ends. No more.
7: Hochul says helping migrants was the right thing to do.
11: I'm going to stand up for New Yorkers.
7: She's based her campaign on touting programs to put money in people's pockets, like free school lunches and one-time rebate checks. The governor also signed a new state law that restricts local governments from cooperating with federal immigration agents. Hochul says the Trump administration shouldn't be detaining immigrants who haven't committed crimes.
11: Communities do not want to see people warehoused in subhuman conditions and treated inhumanely. People that have been making pizza for them for 25 years or caring for their kids or their friends or running, you know, small startup businesses. That's not how we treat people in the state of New York.
7: Hochul's campaign keeps tying Blakeman to Trump. Polls show the president and his immigration policies are viewed unfavorably by a majority of New York voters. Grant Reher is a political science professor at Syracuse University. He says Blakeman should focus on pocketbook issues that cut across the political spectrum because New York has so many registered Democrats.
12: The problem with the energy costs and other things that are often related to affordability is they're not as emotionally gripping. So I think that's what he's reaching for with those cultural things. I just don't think the arithmetic is there to hang your hat on that in New York State.
7: Reher pointed out that the last Republican elected to statewide office in New York was George Pataki, a moderate. He won in 2002. In Mayfield, I'm Jimmy Vielkind for the New York Public News Network.

0: You are listening to the Legislative Gazette, a program about New York State government and politics. I'm David Gustina. This week I sat down with David Lombardo, host of the Capitol Press Room, where we talked about a new Siena College Research Institute poll.
1: I think this one makes a lot of sense. Looking at the landscape and what we saw in 2022, and this is the first, as you said, likely voter poll done by Siena, which has been doing registered voter polls up until this point, probably a reflection of a couple things, that New York is overwhelmingly Democratic and it puts any Republican at a disadvantage. And then also the fact that this is a midterm election where Republicans control the White House, which is historically bad for the party in power. And so what we're seeing is 50% for Hochul, 40% basically for the Republican challenger, Bruce Blakeman, and 10 percentage points up for grabs. And I think that makes a lot of sense because what you might see in the final vote is maybe Hochul grabs 5%, maybe Blakeman grabs 5%, maybe she gets 2%, maybe he gets 8%. And so I think what we're going to see probably is something with a little bit of a stronger Democratic margin than 2022, but definitely not a runaway, right? Definitely nothing akin to 2018 when Governor Cuomo got 60% of the vote in his reelection bid. So I think this makes a lot of sense, even though Bruce Blakeman's response was, this means we're neck and neck, and also don't even trust this poll because Siena's always wrong.
0: And yet, to his credit, it's closer than I thought it might be.
1: Yeah, I think, though, we see a tightening of elections
0: always,
1: as you get closer, right? Because people begin to pay attention. People aren't sickos like you and me who are thinking
0: That's
1: about
0: right.
1: this for years in advance.
0: And many of those still aren't thinking about it.
1: Exactly. They're not going to even weigh in until October. Lawn signs aren't going to begin until after Labor Day. And so that's where I think we'll see that movement of that other 10 percentage points, right? And
0: yeah.
1: Part of this also does come down to actually running an election campaign, right? The Blakeman campaign needs to knock on doors. The Hochul campaign needs to go on TV. And so this poll is a snapshot, right? It's is where things stand right now, and it's up to these two campaigns to try to move the needle one way or another with voter outreach, with persuasive messaging. So while I still think I'd rather be Kathy Hochul than Bruce Blakeman, nothing's impossible at this point for either candidate.
0: Let's turn to something that I think has changed since its inception, and that's the legal cannabis market in New York. Now, I think you and I, and perhaps others even older, would say they never think in a million years they'd have ever seen legalized cannabis. And yet here we are in New York, and it seems to me it has taken over in many ways the medical cannabis part of things.
1: Oh, definitely.
0: And that to me is a huge problem because they're pushing everyone to the recreational menus and they're making it more expensive to test your product for the medical menu. And it just shows their orientation is towards looking at it as a recreational product and the medical stuff. We can tax the recreational. We can't tax the medical.
1: It's interesting to hear that framing of things because I would say that definitely medical has been the redheaded stepchild since 2021 and the offering of recreational marijuana, at least the legalization, because the shops didn't open up for more than a year after that. But the medical program has been around for more than a decade, and I would say the rollout has been bumpy at best. Initially, it was probably too narrow in terms of what was covered and who could prescribe. And now that you do have recreational, people say, why do I even need to go to a doctor to get a prescription? Because I can get something potentially cheaper, potentially even easier to access at a recreational market, and maybe not even at a recreational market, but an illegal recreational shop. And so far, the response from state policymakers has not been persuasive or overwhelming, I would say, in the sense that they haven't done enough to prop up the medical industry, to make it more widely available. And when I think about something like subsidies, maybe that's an area where they need to be thinking about how the state can support this industry, or whether they need to get the medical community more broadly more interested in promoting this as an option, because we continue to see a shrinking number of people who are signed up for this program. We constantly hear from what are known as the registered organizations that they are going to leave New York because they need to subsidize their business with recreational marijuana, and they're not getting those licenses, they're not getting the business that they need. So yeah, there's not a lot of good news on the medical side.
0: What I was interested in was really your story on the unions looking for influence here. Explain.
1: Sure. So in the final days of the legislative session, the Democrats in the state legislature pushed through a bill that would throw out a labor requirement that had been in the 2021 Marijuana Regulation Taxation Act and was possibly going to be thrown out in the courts, and instead put in what would be known as a cannabis wage board. And this is a board that, while it doesn't necessarily have to, it would have the power to set some minimum standards for wages and other benefits across the licensed cannabis industry. So this is the growers, the processors, the manufacturers, the retailers, and they might be able to have the effect, and this is according to the cannabis industry players who all don't like this, consolidate the field. They might be able to drive small players out who say, I can't abide by these minimum standards, or I'm going to have to raise my prices to make this work. And the potential downside of this is a consolidation of the market, which would also make it easier for interested parties to unionize the cannabis workforce, which is considered to be one of the big goals of organized labor, like the AFL-CIO, which would have a seat on this wage board. And so the cannabis industry is encouraging the governor to veto this legislation. They're happy with the part that strikes out the language that's going to be probably struck down in courts, but they don't want these wage boards. And even some of the Democrats who voted for it are saying, maybe we do need to reconsider this. And I do want to point out, too, that two of the people who voted against this were the sponsors of the legalization bill back in 2021. So definitely not a unison of opinion on this one.
0: Was Pinkle Stokes one of those?
1: She was, her and Senator Liz Krueger.
0: Yeah. That's David Lombardo, host of the Capitol Press Room.

0: You are listening to the Legislative Gazette, a program about New York State government and politics. I'm David Giustina. An invasive insect is threatening the survival of grape growers in the Finger Lakes and across the state. The New York Public News Network's Scott Willis says if left unchecked, the spotted lanternfly could cause exponential damage.
1: The insect, native to Asia, was first detected in Pennsylvania in 2014 and in New York in 2020.
2: We're just seeing them starting to become a problem in the Finger Lakes. They're a problem currently in the Hudson Valley, and they've had to treat for them over the last few years.
1: Brian Eschenauer says they're also on Long Island. He's a director and coordinator with Cornell Integrated Pest Management. He says the spotted lanternfly feeds on a variety of plants, but around this time of year, it moves to vineyards.
2: It weakens the vines and can have impact on the fruit quality and characteristics, as well as the vines themselves, especially when it feeds late into the fall. Even after the grapes are removed, it's weakening the vines, and in some cases, they don't overwinter. So in the following spring, they don't come back.
3: On the first year, Pennsylvania researchers found out that there is no decrease in yield, but there is a decrease in the quality of the grapes.
1: Alan Pinto is a Cornell research associate with a specialty in agriculture economics.
3: And on the second year, they found out that there is a decrease in quality and quantity.
1: He says over 3 years, economic damage could cost the industry over $14 million. Eschenauer says natural predators keep the spotted lanternfly in check in Asia, but not so in New York.
2: Without those predators to feed on it, the populations explode, and that's what we're seeing.
1: So what can vineyards do? Alan Pinto says pesticides work, but they're pricey.
3: They're doing 2 to 3 more during the season and 1 or 2 after the grape was harvested. So we include some cost for that, and it could be $200 more per acre.
1: He says that doesn't include the cost of labor or soaring fuel prices. Senator Kirsten Gillibrand and others have introduced bipartisan legislation to designate the spotted lanternfly as an invasive species. That would make it a high priority for research and control. In Syracuse, I'm Scott Willis for the New York Public News Network.
0: A popular trail in the Adirondacks has been closed for more than a year after heavy rain triggered a massive landslide. State and volunteer crews have been working this summer to clean up and rebuild the trail through Avalanche Pass. Michelle McHale is a trail leader with the Adirondack 46ers. Last month, she and dozens of volunteers helped rebuild a section of the Avalanche Pass trail. McCall spoke with reporter Emily Russell about the impact of the landslide and the work that's been done to reopen the Avalanche Pass trail.
4: Had there been no work done at all, I would describe it as it was like a bomb had hit. So you look up the hill and it's a slab of clear rock. And then in the valley, or the part leading to Avalanche Lake, was just filled with all kinds of rock debris, trees, tree roots, water in strange places. Like I said, it's like a bomb had gone off.
5: So you helped coordinate a trail work weekend up there for the Adirondack 46ers. What kind of physical work was the crew doing?
4: Luckily, there have been other crews up there, and there was a wonderful bridge going over a big bog that was quite deep, you know, 5-6 feet deep. So luckily, that part was already done. So once we arrived, there were multiple jobs. Lumber had been flown in, so we did a lot of moving of lumber to the places they were going to use it to build. We actually did some of the building of, they call it bog bridging, over either muddy areas or over areas that would dip down. They would put it on there. We did a tremendous amount of breaking of rocks. So what you do is you take a small sledge or a big sledgehammer, and other people were delivering the rocks, and then people were breaking the rocks up, and then we had a crew carrying the shards of rocks to the various locations. The idea is you build up the trail, or you build up any of the bog bridging that you're building. You want to put rocks under to stabilize it and to keep it from just sinking in the mud. The other primary huge job that we did, besides the bog bridging and the breaking of the rocks, we were digging a really long drainage ditch. Because as you can imagine, when all of the trees and debris and dirt and rocks, when they dumped into this area, now there's no clear way for the water to drain. So there was one drain that had already been dug, and then we were digging another one so that the water can come down through there.
5: What was it like coordinating volunteers for a project like this?
4: Well, that was actually one of the biggest challenges because, as you can imagine, we had to divide up into multiple small groups to be working in different areas and just keep everyone busy, and everybody is really anxious to contribute. So making sure that everybody has a job to do, that took a lot of coordinating. And we have a lot of experience, so we relied on not only trail masters, but our experienced lead workers to help with that so we could keep everyone going. The other challenge was it was incredibly hot, and we were working in a very sunny area, so we were making sure everybody was staying hydrated, that we were rotating the jobs and making sure everybody, you know, could rotate around.
5: Why is it important for the Adirondack 46ers to volunteer and be part of repairing this trail?
4: Well, we really like to give back, and we have a lot of knowledge in this group. And the reality is, you know, from the DEC to any other organization, they don't always have the people power. So they have the knowledge, and their leadership is fantastic. So we can provide that power, that energy, that enthusiasm to do the work under the guidance of the DEC and Tate Connor.
5: Avalanche Pass is, of course, a very popular trail year-round. So I wonder what you'd want folks to know about the work that had to go into building this back up, you know, when people are back on the trail, say, this fall or winter.
4: I guess just enjoy what is there. Try to stay on the trails instead of making them wider, you know, follow the trails as is. And if you see somebody out working on the trails, say thank you. And my experience is people do that. It's been really, really nice when people walk by and say, hey, who are you? And we let them know, and they say, thank you so much for doing the work. It really makes you feel appreciated. But I think just be aware of where these walkways and where these nice trails have come from.
0: That's Michelle McCall, trail leader with the Adirondack 46ers, speaking with the New York Public News Network's Emily Russell.

0: You are listening to the Legislative Gazette, a program about New York State government and politics. I'm David Gustina. As we continue to celebrate America in its 250th year, we look back at the year 1777 during the siege of Fort Stanwix. The fort still stands today in Rome, where the New York Public News Network's Boone Kilpatrick recently visited during one of its many reenactments.
1: To the right! Thanks!
2: Every year, as the nation celebrated its independence, Fort Stanwix's garrison marched in formation before the document they were fighting for.
3: We hold these truths to be self-evident, that all men are created equal.
1: Fire!
4: This reenactment we do is pretty accurate. Of course, all this is replica, but even down to the certain musket cartridge boxes that we carry were considered the most accurate to the soldiers that were here during the 1777 siege.
2: Chris Jakubowski and his militia performed the 250-year-old ceremony, honoring the patriots who fought and died for freedom here at Fort Stanwix. When in August 1777, a year after independence was declared, a force of 1,500 British, Loyalists, Haudenosaunee, and Hessians lay siege to the fort.
5: Fort Stanwix is a critical strategic stronghold. It is a fort that is built out in the middle of the United Nations.
2: Rob Searing is the curator at the Onondaga Historical Association. The siege was meant to divert American forces from Saratoga, but the men and women under 28-year-old Colonel Peter Gansevoort held out without relief for 3 weeks under near constant fire, helping turn the tide of the war.
5: So it's a very important strategic post that plays a critical role in the revolution, right? The capture of Fort Stanwix is a necessary part of the American strategy.
2: A relief column of local militia was massacred at Oriskany Creek in the first week of the siege, losing half of an 800-man force. But the British had blundered.
4: They were coming. They did not come prepared. They only came with 3- and 6-pound cannons, which aren't going to do anything to these walls.
2: The fort's massive timber walls shielded all but 12 of the 802 souls inside. Many were wounded, including the wife of a soldier, Nancy McCarty, who was 9 months pregnant.
6: Mrs. McCarty had a chunk of flesh the size of a man's fist taken out of her bottom.
2: That's reenactor Valerie Morgan.
6: The very next day, she delivered her baby girl in one of the areas in the fort being used as a temporary hospital.
2: While most women were evacuated before the siege, it is important to remember that thousands of women traveled with the soldiers of the Revolution. Morgan is a link to that past.
6: One of my tasks here is to, A, make connections, bring people closer to 250 years ago, to help people understand that we're really not that different.
2: She and the other reenactors make a point to connect at every level.
6: A teenage girl walks in. I tell them, well, golly, Captain Moody had his 15-year-old daughter here.
2: Every reenactor here is a volunteer, just as the men of 1777 were. Only these men and women of modern times were afforded the time to rehearse and train for months and even years. The men and women of 1777 were given just weeks.
1: 3 cheers for the United States of America! Hip, hip, huzzah! Hip, hip, huzzah! Hip, hip,
2: it's all to ensure every visitor's experience at the indomitable Fort Stanwix is as true to life as it was 250 years ago today. In Rome, Boone Kilpatrick
7: for the New York Public News Network.
0: And that about does it for this week's show. 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
0: Next on the Capital Connection, David Lombardo of the Capital Press Room. He and I will go back and forth on a number of topics, including New York's battle against Kalshi. Online casinos, are they next? What about the marijuana industry? How has that worked out so far? And a major Siena poll. All of it on this week's Capital Connection with David Lombardo, host of the Capital Press Room. Next.

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0: It's the Capital Connection. Hi, I'm David Giustina. Joining us this week is David Lombardo, host of the Capital Press Room. No, not the Capital Connection, the Capital Press Room. He's also host of WCNY's Dispatches from Planet Albany podcast and the public affairs TV program Connect New York. But of course, he is a regular about town in Albany, knows where all the bodies are buried, and we like to talk with him about various subjects when he comes on. Welcome back to the Capital Connection, David Lombardo.
1: Thanks for having me, and thanks for that build-up, Dave.
0: I know how to introduce a person, I think, after 34 years in this part of the business.
1: You're my hype man.
0: There's a reason to hype you, because you are, as we were just talking before coming on air, in the thick of it down at the Capitol. And you know, how much of, we'll just start here, this just came off the top of my head, how about this for preparation? How much of your stories can come from just being there at any given time or day?
1: A lot of them, frankly, Dave, and I'll say that's more the case January through June when the Capitol is abuzz with activity and you've got lawmakers and lobbyists and staff littering the halls, a little less July through December when I can get the best parking spot under the Capitol. But yeah, you will spend a few minutes in the hallways, and as you said, at this point, I've spent enough time around the Capitol that people come up to me, they're people that I know, and I'm asking them what's good, what's happening, and they'll tell me, because not everything's in a press release, and there are some things that people want to pass along and say, hey, here's a bill that's moving today, you might want to keep your eyes on it, or here's some announcement that's coming tomorrow, maybe you want to prepare for that. I would say a healthy percentage of our stories come from being in the Capitol and being in the thick of it. And I think part of that is simply a factor of we have an hour of content to fill every single day. And New York State government and its tentacles enter so many different aspects of life that we're really able to dive into anything we want in any given day. So I think about the fact that we just recently covered a bill dealing with expanding the type of marine life that DEC can cover, at the same time talking about prediction markets and the governor's and attorney general's battle with some of these unregulated players. So New York State government is all over the place, and so we get to be all over the place.
0: Let's narrow it down now, since you've mentioned a couple of stories that are moving. And one is this New York battle versus Kalshi. It's between the Attorney General, Letitia James, and Kalshi, including the broader fate of prediction markets. I find this very interesting because the folks who support this is not really gambling. This is a prediction market.
1: Sure.
0: But when you look at what's happening and what they're able to do, it certainly seems a lot like gambling.
1: Yeah, it's one of those questions where if it walks like a duck and quacks like a duck, it's probably a duck. But in this case, though, the prediction markets like Kalshi say that it doesn't matter what they seem like. They are ultimately regulated at the federal level, and thus the state doesn't have jurisdiction to come in and say, you're an unregulated sports gambling operator. Because like most listeners know, for I think, 7 years now, we've had sports gambling. For about 4 years, we've had online sports gambling, and you're only allowed to do that in New York if you're our licensed, regulated entity. And back in the fall of last year, the Gaming Commission stuck its head up and said, hey, all of you prediction markets offering some sort of sports product, you're not licensed by us. You need to cease and desist. And Kalshi then fired back with its own lawsuit, which is one of the reasons why I think that the Attorney General's office has singled them out, as well as two other operators who were targeted last spring. And we actually heard from the governor's top expert, her top advisor on gambling issues, Chelsea Davis. She spoke at a panel that I covered this week in Saratoga, where they had a whole bunch of racing and gaming and wagering experts. And there was a panel on prediction markets, and they talked about where this battle could be going and how maybe prediction markets could be regulated by New York. Maybe the Kalshis of the world will say, we'll pay you some taxes, and maybe you'll forget about the fact that we're not licensed. And Chelsea Davis pointed out, the offer that you just made is to pay 6% of your revenues. We tax the sports gambling operators at 51%. So that's not going to cut it. Maybe there's a deal in the middle. That's my words, not hers. But it's definitely a fun issue to watch, and one that's heading to court right now.
0: What I'm also interested in when it comes to something like Kalshi is at least what I've heard from analysts, and you'll have to correct me if you've heard otherwise, but the idea that the potential to impact elections is huge. Back in the day when they used to do the exit polling in the national and the presidential election, there used to always be this argument, don't be giving the East Coast totals when the West Coast hasn't voted yet, because it could impact turnout. But they're talking about the betting of elections, changing odds and changing an actual election, which some argue could be damaging to democracy itself.
1: And there's two things at play there. One is, how reliable are these prediction markets? They argue that we've got our finger on the pulse. We're better than polling. But we just saw in the Wisconsin gubernatorial Democratic primary last night that they were off.
0: Yep.
1: That the prediction markets did not have the ultimate lead winner there, Crowley. And we actually saw, as the results were being tabulated, that the prediction markets radically changed. And then the second part of it is, I don't know how wide these are permeating the culture, because not everyone is on a prediction market. My parents aren't on prediction markets. A lot of my friends aren't on prediction markets. Now, where I think it becomes a problem is when you have news outlets who then boost what these prediction markets are saying in their news coverage, say so-and-so has an X percentage chance. What do you think? And I think that makes it more of a problem, because then, like you were saying, it begins to influence, I guess I don't need to show up because so-and-so doesn't even have a chance. But that's always been part of the discourse. I think about something like Nate Silver and 538, which took polling results and then began to put a percentage chance on electoral outcomes. I think people didn't really understand percentages. I think about the 2016 election when people were like, Donald Trump has a 25-33% chance. I guess he won't win. It's like, no, 1 in 4 times, 1 in 3 times, you win with that chance.
0: Yeah, it's so true. We're speaking with David Lombardo, host of the Capital Press Room. Read more, listen, and all sorts of stuff at Capital Press Room. That's Capital with a CAPITOL, pressroom.org. The other thing here is insider influence, right? Mm-hmm. Insider information. We saw with the capture of the Venezuelan president, a soldier taking advantage of information that he knew when this was going to happen, was able to predict it. And other windfalls have come for folks who have this insider information. Not that wasn't possible, obviously, with the stock market, for example, but another problem associated with something that, again, is calling it a prediction market rather than a gambling scheme.
1: Sure. And here in New York, Governor Hochul issued an executive order that is supposed to stop state employees from using any sort of insider knowledge to participate in these prediction markets. And that's significant, because with her State of the State address, that was something where you could basically bet on what she was going to say. And if you're a speechwriter or a comms person in her administration, you could potentially make a lot of money with that insider knowledge.
0: Yeah.
1: And I guess I am curious to see where the regulation of this goes, because, again, coming back to the fact that prediction markets are treated like commodities and they're supposed to be regulated at the federal level, and I think the regulations at the federal level have been pretty lackluster, which explains some of the concerns, because people say, are you doing enough to police insider trading? Are you doing enough to police the types of prediction markets that are being offered, like when people are going to die, for example?
0: Right.
1: So I think what we're seeing right now is, at the federal level, they're trying to make some sort of at least head fake towards regulation to maybe quiet some of the states and their concerns. But so far, it doesn't seem like they're going far enough. And a lot of these states are still pursuing action to shut down prediction markets, especially when they're offering de facto sports gambling.
0: Talk about the potential for the reports of my death have been exaggerated.
1: Sure. Although I don't know if there's going to be a market for David Gustina yet.
0: No, absolutely not. I don't even want the prediction out there, quite frankly. Think about it for a second. What gets lost in a discussion, whether it's Cauchy or gambling in general, is who gets hurt. And a lot of this with young people these days, especially with the DraftKings and the other gambling apps that are out there now, and even the Major League Baseball teams and other sports teams include a gambling person to tell you what the odds are when they're doing the previews of the games. So people get lost in this, and now I see you have a thing here on iGaming.
1: Yes, and I just want to point out, though, another thing about the youth and the impact of all of this. New York regulated sports gambling markets, you have to be 21 to participate. Kalshi, you only have to be 18. And so that's another way that young people are able to access these. But in terms of iGaming, this seems to be the next frontier in the potential expansion of gambling. Because here in New York, there has been this constant expansion over the last 2 decades. We're both old enough to remember when all you really had in New York was the lottery and horse racing, and it's been constantly expanding over the last quarter century. And now there is an increased push for online casino gambling, essentially being able to play poker and other games from your phone with real stakes. I'm skeptical that it's going to go anywhere in 2027 because we are just now seeing the rollout of downstate casinos, and those entities, as well as the unions who work there, see the online operations as cannibalizing their business because a lot of this is just convenience gaming. While casinos are billed as these tourist destinations, for a lot of people, it's just to scratch that itch. And maybe you don't go to Rivers Casino if you can do it from your phone in Saratoga Springs, for example. So we'll see if that gains any traction as they make this push in 2027 that could bring in X amount of revenue, and it'd be like flipping a switch because you don't need to build out infrastructure. So we'll see what happens, but I'm skeptical that 2027 it moves the needle.
0: Do you notice what I notice when it comes to these kinds of industries in New York, the gambling industry particularly, that they make the way for more casinos and then they saturate the market? Mm-hmm. They didn't want to lose out to Massachusetts and Connecticut and all these border states. And yet they've saturated New York now with casinos, and that has affected where people will go. But it seems to me less dollars available for all.
1: Yeah, and there's a problem here, too, which is this idea of overpromising and under-delivering. And yeah. There was supposed to be this very methodical rollout back in 2013 when they authorized up to 7 casino licenses, this idea that we're going to put one in the capital region, one in Western New York, one in the Hudson Valley. We'll spread it around because there's already the Native American casinos as well. And that quickly lost a lot of steam when you saw the maps that they were putting out and what constituted Western New York. And then all of a sudden, Tioga Downs in the Southern Tier got a casino. And now in the downstate market, you're going to have 2 casinos in Queens, one potentially in the Bronx, one that might not actually be built. That's a whole nother story that's kind of going underreported. But nothing in Manhattan, nothing in Brooklyn, nothing in Staten Island. And so it's really interesting to see how the map has played out. And this idea of cannibalization is a real problem, as the Hudson Valley Casino here in the Capital Region with Rivers, they brace for what that impact is going to be. And in the short term, what we heard at this panel that I mentioned earlier was there are these electronic gaming options in Long Island, on Long Island, and they're maybe not losing dollars, but they're losing people. They're having a tough time keeping staff as people want to go to work in New York City. Same for people in Philadelphia who've wanted to go to this new casino that's opened up already in Queens. So there is going to be some sort of cannibalization. It's all going to shake out. One of the things that's definitely going to be a topic for conversation in 2027 will be the tax rates of these casinos.
0: Yeah.
1: Because some of the upstate ones are going to look for changes in their slot rates. New York City casinos, as they begin to come on, maybe we'll have to have some fluctuations in what they promise, because it all comes back to that overpromising and underdelivering, which is a recurring narrative in gambling.
0: In the midst of all this is Saratoga and horse racing, mm-hmm. right? Saratoga is going to survive for a while longer, I would think.
1: Hope so, seeing how I live there.
0: Despite the fact that horse racing is failing all across the country and that the state subsidizes the horse racing industry in New York. Can you speak to that?
1: Yeah, I think there are different ways to frame what you just said, because the idea of failing, some might say it's right-sizing, that it's not as popular anymore because there are other ways to gamble, right? And so you see the horse racing industry needing to pivot, needing to become more of a event-driven activity. You can't just rely on people to go to Aqueduct in the dead of winter anymore. And I think we saw a response to that recently with the New York Racing Association and Churchill Downs looking to eventize the summer horse racing calendar. And Saratoga is also unique in the sense that people go to the track. They get thousands of people daily. We're talking tens of thousands on the weekend.
0: People leave and rent their homes out.
1: Like Dave Lombardo. And I think Saratoga is unique in that way. And when it comes to the subsidies that you referenced for the horse racing industry more broadly, in the case of the New York Racing Association, which now just operates racing at Belmont and Saratoga, that has to do with an agreement that they made many years ago with the state to basically trade some of the money-making opportunities they had. And that's going to end in 2032. And I think that is a period where we're going to see a real inflection point for thoroughbred racing. And we might see something sooner in the harness racing sector, which is even less attended and relies even more heavily on those subsidies and has generally been more of a concern when it comes to the treatment of horses as well. So I think we're definitely heading into this period of transition over the next 6 to 10 years, and I think horse racing will probably look a lot different. But what it looks like, I think, remains to be seen and is in the hands of state policymakers to a large degree.
0: Let's turn to something that I think has changed since its inception, and that's the legal cannabis market in New York. Now, I think you and I, and perhaps others even older, would say they never think in a million years they'd have ever seen legalized cannabis. And yet here we are in New York, and it seems to me it has taken over in many ways the medical cannabis part of things.
1: Oh, definitely.
0: And that to me is a huge problem, because they're pushing everyone to the recreational menus and they're making it more expensive to test your product for the medical menu. And it just shows their orientation is towards looking at it as a recreational product, and the medical stuff, we can tax the recreational, we can't tax the medical.
1: Well, it's interesting to hear that framing of things, because I would say that definitely medical has been the redheaded stepchild since 2021 and the offering of recreational marijuana, at least the legalization, because the shops didn't open up for more than a year after that. But the medical program has been around for more than a decade, and I would say the rollout has been bumpy at best initially.
2: Support for WXXI comes from the Seward House Museum. The story of 19th century America unfolds through the lens of William H. Seward, with guided tours, American art, and seasonal exhibitions set throughout the historic

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1: In the sense that they haven't done enough to prop up the medical industry, to make it more widely available. And when I think about something like subsidies, maybe that's an area where they need to be thinking about how the state can support this industry, or whether they need to get the medical community more broadly more interested in promoting this as an option, because we continue to see a shrinking number of people who are signed up for this program. We constantly hear from what are known as the registered organizations that they are going to leave New York because they need to subsidize their business with recreational marijuana, and they're not getting those licenses. They're not getting the business that they need. So yeah, there's not a lot of good news on the medical side.
2: And on that side, that means that products go away. Mm-hmm. And if you think about it like any other kind of medicine you take, if that medicine is gone now, it may not have the same properties in the other products that are on the market. So it affects people differently. But what I was interested in was really your story on the unions looking for influence here. Explain.
1: Sure. So in the final days of the legislative session, the Democrats in the state legislature pushed through a bill that would throw out a labor requirement that had been in the 2021 Marijuana Regulation Taxation Act and was possibly going to be thrown out in the courts, and instead put in what would be known as a cannabis wage board. And this is a board that, while it doesn't necessarily have to, it would have the power to set some minimum standards for wages and other benefits across the licensed cannabis industry. So this is the growers, the processors, the manufacturers, the retailers, and they might be able to have the effect, and this is according to the cannabis industry players who all don't like this, consolidate the field. They might be able to drive small players out who say, I can't abide by these minimum standards, or I'm going to have to raise my prices to make this work. And the potential downside of this is a consolidation of the market, which would also make it easier for interested parties to unionize the cannabis workforce, which is considered to be one of the big goals of organized labor, like the AFL-CIO, which should have a seat on this wage board. And so the cannabis industry is encouraging the governor to veto this legislation. They're happy with the part that strikes out the language that's going to be probably struck down in courts, but they don't want these wage boards. And even some of the Democrats who voted for it are saying, maybe we do need to reconsider this. And I do want to point out, too, that two of the people who voted against this were the sponsors of the legalization bill back in 2021. So definitely not a unison of opinion on this one.
2: Was People Stokes one of those?
1: She was, her and Senator Liz Krueger.
2: Yeah. This is another market that's oversaturated now. Now you can
1: interesting you say that, because I would say the recreational market is still one where there are areas probably where you might have a tougher time to find marijuana than, say, liquor. But then there are others, in part because of the illegal markets, where you could walk a block and you'll find a variety of different options.
2: Right here on Central Avenue in Albany, there are two shops that are less than a mile away from one another. Yep. And they're both legitimate shops.
1: Sure.
2: This potential for you open up this industry, and then one after another, they're opening and opening. And at some point, that saturation, they have to impact each other.
1: Oh, sure. But how many places can you buy liquor or beer near here as well? It's probably more than two. So I think that was kind of how they initially thought about the rollout, in some sort of comparison to liquor stores. It's not a perfect one-to-one, but you definitely have more than two liquor stores in Albany or on Central Avenue. And so they're going to have to figure out that balance. But there are real concerns about cannibalization and real concerns about bigger players coming in and having a unfair advantage over that first wave of licensees who are really the quote-unquote small mom and pops.
2: Yeah, and don't forget, we were considering folks who were impacted negatively by the Rockefeller drug laws and getting them to have their shops open. That was a struggle. They've done some of that, but at the same time, these big corporations seem to once again come in and scoop up a lot of the market.
1: Yeah, definitely. And speaking to this timeline of getting people licenses, though, when we were covering this issue and taking a status check back in end of July, early August, one of the things that is still on the plate of state regulators is getting out license requests from December of 2023. That's almost 3 years ago.
2: Yeah.
1: So there is still a backlog that needs to be addressed. And I think the one thing that's positive in the overall field is that there seems to be a lot more confidence in the State Office of Cannabis Management right now.

0: Now, there is a lot of faith in their new executive director, John Kaguya, the third person to have this role in basically about 3 years. And I think that there is some feeling that the industry has some more faith in the Office of Cannabis Management now, that it's stabilized to a certain degree, and that they're going to be able to navigate this industry as it goes from really a fledgling industry to a more of an established everyday business.
1: Yeah, and you would have thought, David Lombardo, the Capital Press Room on the Capital Connection this week, you would have thought that they would have done a little better in rolling this all out because they spent time looking at other states, literally going to Colorado, studying it all, and yet still, as with any legislation, there's going to be possibly unforeseen circumstances, and you can't predict everything, but it really was a failure in many ways.
0: We went out of our way to do it differently. We could look at what was working in Colorado, what was working in Massachusetts, which I think had their legal markets open in 2019, and we said, no, we're New York, we can do it better, we're going to right the wrongs of the drug war in the past in this legislation, in the implementation, and I think that is really the problem. They tried to do too much, they tried to reinvent the wheel, so to speak, and that is what really dragged this process for the first couple of years. And I also think there was a lack of interest in some of the policymakers, especially Governor Cuomo, who was kind of on his way out after this was signed.
1: He wasn't in favor of it.
0: He's definitely drag kicking and screaming. And then even Governor Kathy Hochul, I don't think it was one of the things that she had her finger on the pulse when she took office in 2021. So I think it wasn't really getting the attention it needed. And I think facing some structural problems when it was set up, like you said.
1: We're running out of time quickly, but I do want to get to what we're all looking ahead to, which is the coming elections. We got a Siena poll of likely New York State voters. It says Hochul 49, Blakeman 39%. This is the coming elections in November we're talking about.
0: I think this one makes a lot of sense. Looking at the landscape and what we saw in 2022, and this is the first, as you said, likely voter poll done by Siena, which has been doing registered voter polls up until this point, probably a reflection of a couple things, that New York is overwhelmingly Democratic and it puts any Republican at a disadvantage. And then also the fact that this is a midterm election where Republicans control the White House, which is historically bad for the party in power. And so what we're seeing is 50% for Hochul, 40% basically for the Republican challenger, Bruce Blakeman, and 10 percentage points up for grabs. And I think that makes a lot of sense because what you might see in the final vote is maybe Hochul grabs 5%, maybe Blakeman grabs 5%, maybe she gets 2%, maybe he gets 8%. And so I think what we're going to see probably is something with a little bit of a stronger Democratic margin than 2022, but definitely not a runaway, right? Definitely nothing akin to 2018 when Governor Cuomo got 60% of the vote in his reelection bid. So I think this makes a lot of sense, even though Bruce Blakeman's response was, this means we're neck and neck, and also don't even trust this poll because Siena's always wrong.
1: And yet, to his credit, it's closer than I thought it might be.
0: Yeah, I think, though, we see a tightening of elections
1: always,
0: as you get closer, right? Because people begin to pay attention. People aren't sickos like you and me who are thinking
1: That's
0: about this for years in advance.
1: And many of those still aren't thinking about it.
0: Exactly. They're not going to even weigh in until October. Lawn signs aren't going to begin until after Labor Day. And so that's where I think we'll see that movement of that other 10 percentage points, right? And
1: yeah,
0: part of this also does come down to actually running an election campaign, right? The Blakeman campaign needs to knock on doors. The Hochul campaign needs to go on TV. And so this poll is a snapshot, right? This is where things stand right now. And it's up to these two campaigns to try to move the needle one way or another with voter outreach, with persuasive messaging. So while I still think I'd rather be Kathy Hochul than Bruce Blakeman, nothing's impossible at this point for either candidate.
1: And either way, we'll be covering, no matter what happens, the midterm elections a short time away now. It's really coming quickly. That's it. I'm so sorry, David. You'll have to come back again.
0: Don't threaten me with a good time, Dave.
1: That's all it ever is when we're with you. David Lombardo, the host of the Capital Press Room. And you can find out more at capitalpressroom.org. As always, David, great to talk to you. Keep those reports coming and maybe even some of those Instagram videos. They're fun.
0: Thanks, Dave.

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1: The Rivals of Amaziah King is new at the Little. A beekeeper and musician reunites with his former foster daughter and fends off threats to his honey business. Starring Matthew McConaughey and Angelina Looking Glass. Details at thelittle.org.
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4: Hello and welcome to Inside Europe, the weekly current affairs podcast and radio program from DW, Germany's international broadcaster. I'm Laura Kabelka in Berlin. This week on the show, Hungary's new president symbolizes yet another break with the Orbán era. Then, is Turkey on the brink of ending a decades-long conflict with the Kurdistan Workers' Party? And we look at a brutal beating in Belgrade that raises questions about the political environment in Serbia. That's all coming up on Inside Europe.

0: This is Inside Europe, and I'm Laura Kabelka in Berlin. We start in Hungary, where Parliament has just elected a new president, namely the judge and former head of the Supreme Court, András Baka. His term as Supreme Court president was cut short back in 2011 under former Prime Minister Viktor Orbán in what Brussels regarded as a government takeover of the judiciary. Now, Hungary's new Prime Minister Péter Magyar has sparked controversy over how he removed the previous president prematurely through a constitutional amendment. And while Hungary's presidency is largely ceremonial, the head of state has significant constitutional powers, including sending legislation back to parliament for reconsideration or referring it to the Constitutional Court for review. The president is also commander-in-chief of Hungary's armed forces, and Baka will oversee the writing of a new constitution. But will the incoming president be a symbol of reconciliation or further division? Stefan Busz reports from Budapest.
1: Applause reverberates through Budapest's neo-Gothic parliament building. The 73-year-old András Baka received 140 votes in favor and 6 against to become Hungary's next president. He was the only candidate. However, lawmakers from former Prime Minister Viktor Orbán's Fidesz party and its Christian Democratic People's Party, or KDNP ally, boycotted the vote. They were protesting the governing Tisza party's decision to end former President Tamás Szőlyog's term early through a constitutional amendment. Yet the deputy speaker presiding the session makes clear that despite the controversy, the floor is now Baka's to deliver his speech.
2: Váratlan, zavarba ejtő és egyben megtisztelő volt.
1: Appearing somewhat uncomfortable, Baka warns Hungary's new leadership against political retaliation while sharply criticizing the legacy of the previous government. He says his nomination was unexpected, embarrassing, and an honor at the same time. However, in a sweeping inaugural address, Baka says he accepted the nomination because, in his words, Hungary has reached a period in its history that requires serious reflection on the functioning of the state and its institutions. He also warns Hungary's new leadership against political retaliation while sharply criticizing the legacy of the previous government for what he views as wasting a generation's worth of time. He explains that Hungary cannot build the new Hungary on revenge, while making clear that those disappointed by political change should not have to abandon their beliefs or political convictions. Baka, who officially assumes office on August 19, makes clear that he wants to be president of a nation where your chances of success no longer depend on where you were born or who your parents were. His presidency marks a remarkable comeback for Baka, who served 2 terms as Hungary's judge at the European Court of Human Rights from 1991 to 2008. Described as a somewhat old-school lawyer, he was then appointed president of Hungary's Supreme Court. But he was removed from office in 2011 by the administration of then Prime Minister Orbán, amid what Brussels regarded as a government takeover of the judiciary. More than a decade later, Baka takes over the presidency from Tamás Szőlyog, who was removed from office last month. Szőlyog's dismissal sparked protests. Thousands recently protested against Szőlyog's removal and what they viewed as Hungary becoming an autocracy. Standing in front of Budapest's presidential Sándor Palace, they recalled that Szőlyog was forced to step down following a constitutional amendment pushed through by the ruling Tisza party of current Prime Minister Péter Magyar. The parliamentary leader of the Christian Democrats, Bence Redvary, who also served as a high-ranking official in the previous government, told Deutsche Welle that he had a special reason to support the protest.
3: Because it's a modification of the Hungarian fundamental law, and there is no precedent in Europe like this, because with one sentence they threw out the President of the Republic. Never happened in the European Union.
1: However, 63-year-old Tibor Szabo, who runs a Budapest cafe and chocolate bar, gives President-elect András Baka the benefit of the doubt.
4: I think it's 100% much more better like before maybe anybody that last 17 years, but I don't know 100% this is the best choice, but I don't know better.
1: Kristina, a 29-year-old private security expert, hopes the new president will act more independently than previous presidents under the former government.
5: Because the previous president was a figure of the old government, which just took over their look, you know, their will.
6: Okay, and maybe this president you think will be more...
5: independent.
6: Why you think that?
5: Because the whole system is now is under reconstruction. And every people expects to have a more independent from the lines of the governance.
1: Yet not everyone is convinced. Human rights groups, including Amnesty International Hungary and the Hungarian Civil Liberties Union, have also criticized the constitutional amendment used to remove Szőlyog. However, Prime Minister Peter Magyar has rejected the criticism. He says removing the last bastions of what he views as the Orbán regime is crucial to tackling widespread corruption and other scandals. Yet Baka's warnings and the sharply contrasting reactions on Budapest's streets highlight the challenge of overcoming Hungary's deep political divisions. Stefan Bos, DW, Budapest.
0: András Baka is set to be sworn in on August 19. Under the constitutional amendment which made his presidency possible, he will likely only be in place until the new constitution comes into force, or for a maximum of 5 years. Now, while conflicts rage across the globe, Turkey may just stand on the brink of ending a struggle that has lasted nearly half a century. After its foundation in 1978, the Kurdistan Workers' Party, or PKK, launched its insurgency against Turkey in 1984 with the aim of creating an independent state. It later moderated its goals to seeking greater Kurdish rights and limited autonomy in southeast Turkey. More than 40,000 people have been killed in the conflict. But in February last year, a turning point came when imprisoned PKK leader Abdullah Öcalan called on the group to disarm and dissolve, following contacts with the government and other political actors. This week, hope took tangible form as the Turkish parliament passed a law paving the way for rebels to return and reintegrate into society. Yet, even as history is made, uncertainty lingers, as Dorian Jones reports from Istanbul.
7: The Turkish parliament on Monday voted overwhelmingly for a law outlining how the PKK will disarm, dissolve, and help most of its members rejoin civilian life. The future of the PKK leader, Abdullah Öcalan, imprisoned for over 2 decades, remains unresolved. Still, Mesut Yen of Turkey's Kurdish Studies Center believes a law could finally bring an end to a long and bloody chapter.
8: This armed struggle has been an important component of the Kurdish question in the last 50 years, and it seems that it's going to be over soon, and this law in question is going to make a giant contribution. It doesn't include Öcalan and top figures of the PKK. Yet on the other hand, if the PKK militants are convinced that they can be safe in Turkey, it's estimated that some 15,000 people in Europe, in Syria, in Iraq, and in the prisons in Turkey are going to be either released or are going to be able to come back home.
7: Istanbul, now the city with the largest number of ethnic Kurds, became a refuge in the 1990s as hundreds of thousands escaped the violence in Turkey's southeast. During the height of the conflict, the Turkish army raised villages in scorched earth campaigns. In Istanbul's Bajalar district, where many Kurds live, conversations with Kurds reveal a delicate balance of hope and wariness. This man says, "We want our people to take the place they deserve in this peace process. This law is just the beginning. New and more comprehensive laws should be passed for a radical solution of the problem." While this man is more cautious. "The state has been delaying us our rights for decades. I do not believe this process will be different. I do not trust an arrangement in which Kurds do not have a legal status," he says. While Kurds make up around a fifth of Turkey's population, they have no legal minority status. Speaking to Turks, emotions are just as divided. This man says, "All our people's taxes were going towards fighting this scourge of terrorism. God willing, it will end, peace will be restored, and we will live in peace." While this man is unconvinced. "They committed a crime, and now they are to be pardoned. Do you want something like that? No, I won't accept it. We're all citizens of Turkey," he says. The toll of this decades-long conflict is staggering. Over 40,000 lives lost and more than 3 million uprooted. Feelings run deep on every side. While the main political parties back the peace process, hardline nationalist groups fiercely resist, arguing the PKK was already defeated and that peace rewards violence. According to Turkey expert Aslı Aydın Taşbaş of the Brookings Institution, the main obstacle to the process is the time frame.
9: "The law calls for an incremental process, step by step, which starts off with the passing of this legislation and Turkish authorities verifying that PKK has abandoned all weapons. If this drags on, I think, political support for the legislation and for the return of former members of PKK who are seen by a large section of Turkish population as terrorists, I think that would become a politically problematic thing for the government. So timing and moving fast is very important in achieving this goal for reconciliation."
7: Pressure is mounting on the government to address Kurdish cultural rights. From legal recognition of the Kurdish minority, to Kurdish education in schools, to local autonomy and wider democratic reforms. In recent years, human rights groups claim freedom of expression has been severely curtailed along with broader pressure on the independent media, while opposition parties are under increasing legal pressure. Social media buzzes with questions such as how can PKK members walk free, while critics of President Recep Tayyip Erdogan remain behind bars and opposition members are facing new arrests. Kurdish analyst Yayin cautions that this new law must be just one step in a much larger journey to keep public support alive.
8: "This is only a kind of beginning step. We know when this whole issue started 2 years ago, disarmament was only one of the items on the table. And the other two sort of issues were democratization and the Kurdish question. The fact that these two issues, are not touched upon with the law in question, this has created many doubts from both the Kurdish side and the Turkish side, as to whether the disarmament is going to be the only, agenda of the government. I also have my doubts as to whether disarmament may be completed if Turkey does not take any sort of step towards democratization."
7: For Erdogan, a successful peace process could win him the crucial Kurdish vote in 2028 elections. Yet granting Kurdish cultural rights may cost him support among Turkish nationalists. And easing pressure on the opposition carries its own dangers, given its growing electoral threat. For now, the peace process and new legislation offer a rare chance for reconciliation and lasting peace. Whether Turkey will seize this moment is still uncertain. Doreen Jones, DW, Istanbul.

0: For almost 2 years, Serbia has been living through a sustained wave of anti-government protests. What began after 16 people were killed in the collapse of a railway station canopy has grown into a much broader confrontation over corruption, accountability, and the rule of law. Several journalists and activists have recently left Serbia amid threats and fears for their safety. And those who remain increasingly report intimidation and physical violence, while European institutions warn about impunity and failures to protect critical voices. Now, a brutal beating in Belgrade has brought those concerns into focus once again. This case is quite intricate, but DW's Jakov Leon untangles it for us in this report.
1: Just after midnight in central Belgrade, Serbian filmmaker and professor Stevan Filipović was on his way home when he stopped to film a group of men. He says they were covering a protected 125-year-old building with stickers and graffiti, carrying messages associated with Serbia's ruling Progressive Party. Then one of the men grabbed Filipović's phone.
2: He came up and hit me in the back of the head, and then knocked me into the pavement. Then they started kicking and punching me, in the head and all over my body. One of them grabbed a metal chair and started hitting me with it.
1: Filipović suffered a concussion, a broken nose, a neck injury, and a leg wound that needed staples. He is an outspoken government critic and a professor at Belgrade's Faculty of Dramatic Arts. Filipović's faculty has been at the center of the protest movement that grew after the Novi Sad railway station canopy collapsed in November 2024, killing 16 people and fueling anger over corruption and accountability. Students and citizens have repeatedly taken to the streets demanding justice, as well as early elections. A few hours after the assault, Filipović realized he could still track his stolen phone.
2: I saw that the phone was first at the police, and I had that entered into the police report. Then it was at a place where hooligans gather. After that, it went to the Interior Ministry's forensics unit. 6 or 7 hours later, I found it in Uroševac, in Kosovo.
1: And by the time we spoke, the phone had apparently traveled even further. Filipović's tracking app was showing it in Tirana, Albania. The police have not yet offered any explanation as to why Filipović's phone data appears to show that the device has left the country. Filipović says he has little confidence that those responsible will be held accountable. He believes the men who attacked him were linked to the ruling party. Whilst condemning the violence, President Aleksandar Vučić cast doubt on Filipović's accusations of government complicity.
3: I absolutely condemn any kind of violence. I would like to believe that his account of who beat him is not a political fabrication.
1: Whoever was behind the attack, Stevan Filipović sees his case as part of a broader pattern of impunity and escalating political violence.
2: To go one step further and feel you can beat someone like that in the city center, in front of witnesses and cameras, I find that alarming. That level of impunity is terrifying. I wasn't beaten as Stevan Filipović, the filmmaker, professor, member of the European Film Academy. I don't think they recognized me. I can't claim or prove that they did. They basically beat an unidentified person.
1: A month earlier, award-winning writer Vladimir Arsenijević was beaten by a group of men while preparing a Srebrenica memorial event in Belgrade. Two men were identified, but prosecutors concluded that their actions did not amount to a criminal offense prosecutable by the state, and the case was instead sent to a misdemeanor court. International institutions have warned of a broader pattern. After visiting Serbia in May, Council of Europe Human Rights Commissioner Michael O'Flaherty said the human rights situation had deteriorated.
4: There are multiple reports of excessive police force, arrests of peaceful protesters, and degrading treatment in custody. Also reports of police protecting unidentified and often masked attackers of journalists and protesters. The current climate of impunity for police malpractice has eroded social trust in law enforcement and other public authorities.
1: In Brussels, the European Commission has also pointed to increasing pressure and attacks on civil society. For Filipović, the consequences are very personal.
2: Rationally, it would be absurd not to be afraid. This is not a safe society, especially for critics of the government. These are patterns we have seen in authoritarian societies before. So, yes, of course I'm afraid.
1: For some journalists, activists, and other outspoken critics, the answer has been to leave Serbia. Filipović says he understands them. But for those who stay, he sees little choice but to keep speaking out.
2: This isn't activism anymore. I would say activism in Serbia is a fight for bare life. This is unbearable. I completely understand people with families, with children, who simply decide that they have to leave. I understand both those who go and those who stay. But while you live here, you can't just say, I'll look the other way.
1: Since we recorded this interview, there have been new developments. The CCTV footage from the night of the attack confirmed key elements of Filipović's account. And 6 days after the assault, police announced they had identified a 21-year-old suspected of taking his phone. He was questioned, but prosecutors did not seek pre-trial detention. The investigation continues. So does Serbia's broader struggle against corruption, political violence, and the intimidation of people who challenge those in power. Jakob Leon, DW.
0: If you're listening via a partner station that leaves us here, I want you to know that the rest of this week's Inside Europe is all about rats and how we've made them thrive in cities around the world. 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

0: 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It's dark, but can it be funny?
1: I was worried about this show from the beginning to the end. Nothing about it felt safe or comfortable to me.
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3: Welcome back to Inside Europe, the weekly current affairs podcast and radio program from DW, Germany's international broadcaster. I'm Laura Kavelka in Berlin. Do you remember this very red-oriented announcement organized by former New York City Mayor Eric Adams a few years back?
4: The rats don't run this city. We do.
5: This is not Ratatouille. Rats are not our friends.
6: Well, you know what? We're going to kill rats.
3: Well, there's an estimated 3 million rats living in the Big Apple. That's one rat for every three people. And while there have been fewer reported rat sightings in the past years, rats are still an issue. In fact, many cities around the world are seeing their rat populations grow. That's why, in this next half hour, we'll take a closer look at how we've built a world for rats. This Living Planet special was written and produced by environmental journalist Charlie Shields and edited by Neil King. Maybe you'll be surprised that you'll end up liking rats a little bit more after this. You tell us. But first, enjoy.
7: Despite centuries of our dogged efforts to get rid of them, rats still live among us, sometimes awfully close. Not only that, in many cities, they are multiplying. From Berlin to New York to Toronto, it appears rats aren't just surviving, they are thriving.
8: It's been named the city with the biggest rat problem in America.
9: They're called roof rats, and there's hundreds of them here.
10: Rats are chewing their way into homes, looking for water and nesting materials.
11: Millions of them underground. They live in these little tunnels, and they just feed off our garbage.
7: So what is going on? Are rats taking over? Or are they showing us something about the way we live? I'm Charlie Shield. Today on Living Planet, what urban rats can teach us about our cities, our habits, and the systems that keep them coming back.
12: I see them sometimes if I go out to throw away trash. They run around here and you can hear like scratching within the bins, and then there are like opened up, dripped up bags.
7: We're starting this episode in Neukölln, a suburb in the south of Berlin, where my friend Vata rents a flat on the third floor of an apartment building built in the 1940s, and where a colony of rats appears to have moved into her basement.
12: As you can see, these windows lead to the basement, the lower windows, and I assume that the rats can just access the basement through these windows, and maybe they actually live here.
7: Vata hasn't actually been down to her basement for 9 months. The last time she was here, she got a fright.
12: One rat actually crossed my foot, like ran over my foot.
7: She has sought help to get rid of them.
12: The pest controller came by and he said that not only our street but also the other streets have a rat problem, and that it doesn't really make sense to put in rat traps, that they would eat whatever is out there instead of what is like put in the rat traps to kill them, and that there's also a problem with the sewage system.
7: Vata's predicament is not unique in Berlin. About 3.5 million people live in Germany's capital. Alongside them, in a great many nooks and crannies, burrows, buildings, drains and sewers, live many, many rats. They scuttle along the tracks in the underground, they dart in and out of the bushes at the park, and they inhabit the trash cans and the plastic bags discarded on the curb. It's almost impossible to estimate just how many rats live in any one city. They're nocturnal, and they breed like mad. Estimates for Berlin range from hundreds of thousands to millions. And this got me wondering, what exactly is fueling the rat problem? And could there be a better way to manage human-rat relations, or is this it? To find out, I needed to look beyond this basement and beyond Berlin.
13: My heart was pounding. I was nervous. I was scared. I didn't know what was about to happen. You know, will they attack me? Will they bite me? Will they reject me?
7: When you start researching rats in cities, it only takes a couple of clicks before you see this one guy's name pop up again and again.
13: Bobby Corrigan.
7: Bobby Corrigan.
13: Literally, I moved in. I brought my camping gear. I brought my sleeping bags, my food.
7: Bobby is an urban rodentologist.
13: That's a scientist that studies city rats and mice.
7: A job he's had for 43 years. And as you can hear, he's taken it seriously from day dot.
13: And I lived with the rats that when they were asleep, I was asleep. And when they were up, I was up making all kinds of observations.
7: Bobby is talking about living with rats in barns in Indiana, outside Purdue University, where he studied. Back when he first started studying rodents, which he came to do almost by complete accident, he told me, Bobby cohabited with rat colonies in these barns for weeks on end, trying to get to know them. And although when he first moved in, he was petrified, once both the rats and Bobby's nerves were settled, they got on quite well.
13: Nothing happened other than I was able to watch them. They looked completely skittish of me was the best term. They would approach, they'd run away, they'd squeak, they'd approach closer the next time and run away.
7: Gradually, Bobby faded into the background.
13: So after a while, I was able to feed them by hand. They would come closer and closer. And pretty much the colony seemed to, become normalized. They seemed to like, okay, we have a new guy here, this guy Bobby, that's hanging out with us. He's not doing us any harm. And I started taking notes. After a while, they tend to ignore me. And I watched them interact with each other.
7: He watched rats groom each other, play, wrestle, and deliver food to other sick or elderly rats.
13: I saw rats being kind, and that's the best word.
7: At the same time, he also watched bully rats attack others for no apparent reason.
13: Just like we see with people. I'm like, was I imagining that? Was that real? You know, has this been published? Is anyone studying these things? And some of those behaviors weren't published at the time, but now they have been in good journals, refereed science journals. And, you know, we do know that rats have the same emotional drives as human beings do. Happiness, sadness, depression, caution, you know, all of that.
7: Often, Bobby had the feeling he was watching a fairy human colony from above, he said.
13: And of course, you know, psychologists would probably say, you know, that's no surprise at all. The mammal brain is the mammal brain, whether it's whales or humans or bears or rats.
7: Fast forward to now, and Bobby has long been teaching rodent boot camps and leading rat safaris through New York City.
13: I call them rat safaris because that's what they are.
7: Yes, people want to go on those.
13: At night, that's their world. They are nighttime creatures, and usually from dusk till about 2 hours afterwards is your best time to have a chance to see rats doing their natural thing. I usually take safaris out of Lower Manhattan. It's down on the southern end facing the Statue of Liberty. The reason for that choice is it's among the oldest portions of New York City. The sewers are very old, and there's probably channels below that city that we don't even know about.
7: Channels that we don't know about, but the rats who live in New York City certainly do.
13: And the interesting thing there is the rats, they were deposited onto U.S. shores through European ships, as best as we know, probably in the early 1700s. And they start establishing tunnels and pathways all the way back then that to this day, some of them still exist.
7: The rat species that rocked up with the European colonizers was the brown rat, which originated in current-day Mongolia and northern China. It's the most common species today, the one you're most likely to find rifling through your trash or scurrying about in the bushes. The second most common is the smaller, sleeker black rat, which has been traced back to Southeast Asia. And these urban rat species are just about the most successful species on the planet, having established themselves on every continent bar Antarctica.
13: And over thousands of years, you know, traveled about and, you know, with humankind, they started getting on their wagons as they started traveling about, and pretty soon the Silk Road and avenues westward and ships, and the rest is history. As we started developing transportation, they ended up the globe over.
7: Part of why urban rat species have been so successful is because they figured out how to live alongside humans, Earth's other dominant species, very successfully.
13: They're called commensal rodents in the literature, which means to share the table. Now, we don't do that willingly, but we use that term because through eons of time, they're constantly getting to our food that we want to eat and share it. So, but they're competing with us in that regard. And the other word that's kind of cool is a word called kleptoparasitic. We all know what parasites are. And kleptoparasites, right? So a kleptomaniac is someone that constantly steals things. Well, the rats are kleptoparasitic on us. They're always stealing our food.
7: Rats have always been incredible breeders. Under ideal conditions, one pair of rats can produce 1,000 offspring within a year. And those ideal conditions are often in cities, where there are more and more humans with which to share the table and steal from. In early 2025, Bobby and a global team of colleagues published a paper in Science Advances showing urban rat numbers were on the up in major cities from New York to Washington to Amsterdam. They found that as cities are expanding over larger areas and human population density increases, rat populations are increasing too.
13: And so it's about food, it's about urbanization, and it's about people density. As we increase our ways, the rats are going to benefit from that.
7: And they found something else as well, a link between cities getting hotter from climate change and rapidly rising rat populations. They think that's because shorter winters mean longer breeding seasons for rats, and there tends to be more food available during the warmer months.
13: You end up with, of course, this incredible logarithmic growth in an area where the world over, as a consultant, I can tell you, I get calls saying, can you come to our city because we are seeing rats like we've never seen before. And that's been a gradual thing that caught us by surprise over the past decade of a slow simmer leading to, like we know, eventually a boil over. And that's what's going on.
7: In many ways, rats are loving this brave new world that we've engineered for them. But apart from being universally disliked, what threats do rats actually pose to humans? Well, they can carry diseases like leptospirosis, hantavirus pulmonary syndrome, and the bubonic plague. They also like to chew through electrical wiring, because Bobby says to them, it just looks like a plant. And they can cause infrastructure damage, destroy our belongings, and invade and contaminate food manufacturing, storage, and processing. Research has also shown that people living with rat infestations have poorer mental health. So, though Bobby doesn't think the vitriol thrown at rats in our culture is really justified, he does argue that for public health and safety, we do need to keep a healthy distance.
13: People feel like they can do anything to kill a rat and it's okay. But in my opinion, it's not okay. It's another mammal, but nevertheless, we do have to manage them out of our city so they don't bring us any disease or germs.
7: This brings us to rat management methods and why many of them fall short. The most common rat control methods involve lethal poison and traps. Back in the 1980s, a rat poison called second-generation anticoagulant rodenticide was invented, after pest controllers realized that rats had developed an immunity to the first-generation stuff.
14: When getting rid of rats and mice is almost as easy as saying disappear. Here's the secret. E-Day.
7: The poison basically works by causing rats to bleed to death.
13: Well, it seemed terrific. Like, well, no more resistant rodents to the new generation of poison.
7: Until
15: a controversial poison used to kill rats is coming under scrutiny for killing wildlife.
16: That's a claim of several.
13: Well, now, 40 years, 45 years later, we realize that those animals, if they're eaten, say, by a hawk or an owl or a bobcat or a fox, you know, if they are consumed by almost any other carnivore or a bird, in turn, we're poisoning those animals through secondary toxicity when they eat today's current rat poisons, if they're the anticoagulants. So here we are in furthering damage to the balance of Earth by putting out poisons that we're thinking we're killing only rodents, when in fact, we're killing other mammals.
7: And in addition to the fact that these can be cruel and bad for biodiversity at large, centuries of trying have shown us that trapping and poisoning rats is just not all that effective for controlling their populations, while being expensive. So, what could a more effective and sustainable alternative to poison be? Experts like Bobby advocate for prevention rather than poison. And that starts with paying attention to something we do every day.
13: When people ask me, what do I do about the rats? Sometimes I say, well, first let's hold up a mirror, okay? Let's see how you live. Let's see how you waste. Let's see what you eat. Let's be responsible to your yard and everything around you. Let's do this intelligently with thinking and not saying, let me go buy some poison at the store.
1: So, welcome to the backyard.
7: Back at my friend's apartment building in Neukölln in the south of Berlin, where we started this episode, we've emerged from the basement and its stifling odour to check out her bin situation.
1: Are these your bins over here?
16: Yeah.
1: Okay. All right, so we're approaching some giant, giant bins and they're completely overflowing with rubbish. The lids aren't secured, they're not tight because there's bags of rubbish flowing out of them. Not to shame you on international radio, but
16: yeah, I mean, there's food waste next to the bins and the tenants usually don't throw the bags inside the bins, but if they are crammed next to the bins.
7: Suffice to say, it didn't take much Sherlock Holmesing to guess what the rats might be feeding on.
1: But who shares these bins?
16: All the tenants
1: in this building and in the next door building. That's heaps.
16: Yeah, it's not enough bins for tenants.
1: Yeah.
7: Out the back of her building, there were two large bins being shared among 20 apartments. Next to the bins was a big grassy area with trees and shrubs, perfect for brown rat burrows.
1: So yeah, every bin is open and there is trash flowing out of it. You can see food and stuff like that. And those bags are open. Yeah, there's holes in them actually. Is that a rat hole?
3: In just a moment, Living Planet's Charlie Shield will be looking at how to best handle or avoid such a ratty situation in the first place. But first, a Spotify quiz. Rats can and do reproduce fast, but how quickly are we talking here? Do you think a brown rat's pregnancy lasts for A, about 10 days, B, about 3 weeks, or C, about 2 months? Head on over to Spotify to cast your vote. And by the way, a female brown rat can become pregnant again just 24 hours after giving birth. And a litter usually has 6 to 12 pups.
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3: And we're back with this Living Planet special episode and more rat facts.
13: So, you know, it's about food. And I've been teaching for over 40 years. When people say, what do we do about the rats in our area? I'm like, no food equals no rats. Pretty simple. But yet we can't seem to get that down for some people. And that's the ones the rats take advantage of.
7: Overflowing, easy access bins full of food scraps and dirty containers, this is prime rat fodder. Not to mention the food discarded on the roadside and flushed down the toilet, adding to the rat sewage problem.
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0: 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The story of 19th century America unfolds through the lens of William H. Seward, with guided tours, American art, and seasonal exhibitions set throughout the historic home and gardens. 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
1: At the end of the day, people are going to throw at least some food and some food-contaminated packaging away. So, how should we best do that to avoid making a little rat paradise?
2: You need to keep cans, for example, clean. You need, you know, people put their bags in it, weeks go by, and they never think about cleaning the garbage can. If they don't, all those molecules of old grease and old stains and particles that we can't even think of see, you know, they're wafting along the bottom of that ground in currents.
1: Bobby says this is where it's important to pay attention to the kind of outdoor trash can that you have. Does it have a secure lid? Is it intact? If it's provided by the city, does it need replacing or perhaps duplicating? By the way, Bobby says there's this one common misconception that compost is particularly attractive to rats. But he says that's not true, because if rats can choose, their preference isn't moldy, decomposing food covered in dirt.
2: They want their food to be fresh as can be, and they want it dependable, and they want it to be tasty, exactly as we are as mammals. So composting is not a rat attractant by any means whatsoever.
1: And beyond individuals throwing stuff in the bin, it is a collective effort on the part of cities.
2: The city itself must play an important role. They cannot just leave litter baskets full all night long until the morning, because if they do, they're growing rats for that particular block of that city.
1: So, as a highly experienced rat tamer, I asked Bobby what his household bin situation looks like.
2: We use good containers that have good lids that lock down. We keep our trash very clean within those containers. We clean the containers themselves. We don't leave them in areas where food molecules are attracting not just rats, but raccoons and squirrels and, you know, any other animal that's just simply looking for a meal. So we do a good
1: They're not perfect, he says, but they don't see rats.
2: You know, we probably over consume food, so there's times when I know I'm like, gee, I wish I thought about that a little clearer, because now I have more waste and I feel a little bit guilty, you know. So I try, and we try as a couple, you know, my wife and I, to be very cognizant of not wasting food. Do we ever see rats? We don't, but I know they're in our area. I hear people complaining. It's like, well, we've saw some rats across town over here.
1: There is another tricky thing that does tend to play a big role in whether or not people are willing to try these preventative methods. And it is something that's hard to introduce where it doesn't already grow organically.
2: There are cities that, in particular, just the culture of that particular town or city, and I use that word very carefully, it has to be a culture. It has to be a town or city where everybody that grew up in that city learns early on as children, this is the way you do households. And it's, in some ways, should be somewhat of a minor sin, if you will, to walk down the street and drop litter and just walk away from that, and or throw it or not do your trash correctly. That's a sin on a community.
1: And the thing about big, dense metropolitan cities like New York and Berlin is that they're made up of a lot of different people with many different values and attitudes.
2: People always ask me, well, there's a rat-free Providence in Canada, and how do they do it? You know, versus New York City. I'm like, we can't make such comparisons, because one city has 10 to 12 million people in a very, very small area. And it's difficult to manage such densities in a practical scale. In the Providence of Canada, rat-free, you know, it's a very low density. And low density means low amounts of garbage. And low amounts of garbage means very few rats can't make a living. So it's not as simple as, you know, why don't we do what a clean city does? It's very complex, and that's why I mean you have to sit down with all the leaders of these cities that do it right and the ones perhaps that are still struggling and say, what can you do?
1: The thing is, whether we like it or not,

0: cats live here too. Just like us, they're trying their best to survive. And it just so happens that in many of the cities we've built, full of free-to-access food, warmth and shelter, they really quite like it. You don't have to love rats, or even like them, to learn to better coexist with them and keep them out of your stuff. But, Bobby says, rats probably deserve a bit more respect than we give them. I personally quite like rats now, even despite the smell in my friend's basement. But of course, I don't want them in my stuff. And based on Bobby's advice, if we want fewer rats in our homes, our basements, and our streets, we're going to have to take a harder look at what's attracting them there in the first place.
1: We have this, you know, attitude as arrogance, like, you know, we can do anything we want to these rats because they're in our space, instead of saying, why did you call them to your space? Why did you attract them to your space? They're only looking for food and a place to hide, and you've turned them into some kind of villain that now you must exterminate or kill in any way you wish.
0: Because in the end, as long as cities keep producing an endless supply of food scraps and the cracks to access it, rats will keep finding a way in.
2: Hi, Charlie.
3: Hi, Vata. I just wanted an update on the situation. Where are you at now? Are you, like, what are you going to do now? Anything different?
2: I mean, yeah, me as an individual, I don't think I can do much. I'm already separating waste. I'm not flushing food down the toilet or in the sink. And I've asked the landlord to provide more bins, but they are not responding. And that's a whole other issue. But a lot of landlords are not taking care of their buildings and the tenants sufficiently. Hmm. And that also has an effect on the rat issue in the city.
3: Has anything we've talked about recently changed the way you think about rats or how you approach this at all?
2: They are quite cute animals, generally speaking, but if they are infesting your building, I'm not able to have or generate warmer feelings towards them. So no, I don't feel much more differently towards rats in the city, or in particular in my building. And yeah, it's the human that is the problem, not the rat, I would say.
3: Thank you so much for going on this little rat journey with me.
2: I'm sorry you had to experience it.
3: I think it brought us closer together.
2: Yeah, I think so too.
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8: From WHYY in Philadelphia, this is Fresh Air Weekend. I'm Tanya Mosley in Los Angeles. Today...
9: What is happening to me?
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8: The film Spider-Man: Brand New Day continues to break box office records after having the biggest U.S. opening weekend in history. Today we meet the film's director, Destin Daniel Cretton. Before Marvel, he worked in a group home for at-risk teens, an experience that shaped everything he's made since then and became the movie Short Term 12. Also, we hear from Harriet Clark. She was 11 months old when her mother was a getaway driver of a robbery. The robbers were members of a radical offshoot of the Weather Underground and the Black Panthers. For 37 years, Clark spent Saturdays visiting her mother in prison.
11: She figured out how to mother me in some of the most difficult conditions possible.
8: First, the news.
12: Live from NPR News in Washington, I'm Windsor Johnston. The Navy is sending the USS George Washington to replace the USS Abraham Lincoln in the Middle East. The Lincoln has been deployed for more than 250 days amid reports of poor living conditions and declining morale among sailors. The move comes as President Trump defends the war in Iran. NPR's Emily Fang reports the president says the conflict justifies higher gas prices and suggests a U.S. victory may be near.
13: Speaking on Long Island at a rally for law enforcement officers, Trump claimed the U.S. was defeating Iran and laughingly spoke about the Strait of Hormuz.
14: Pretty soon I'll be declaring the Hormuz Strait a territory of the United States.
13: Yet negotiations with Iran through intermediary countries have hit a snag over control of the waterway. Iranian officials have said they won't negotiate with the U.S., and Tehran maintains effective control of a major northerly route through the strait. Earlier this month, Iran and Oman reviewed a potential agreement that would open the strait under terms that would ban American and Israeli ships and charge shippers a fee of up to 7% of the cargo's value. Emily Fang, NPR News, Washington.
12: A hurricane warning is in effect for Hawaii's Big Island as Tropical Storm Lala gains strength in the Pacific. The National Hurricane Center says the storm has maximum sustained winds of 65 miles per hour and is expected to become a hurricane later today. Forecasters say some parts of the island could receive as much as 25 inches of rain. Governor Josh Green says the danger goes far beyond the storm's winds.
15: It's not just the amount of wind. It's the heavy rainfall. It's the flooding. It's the entirety of this storm, which gives us pause. And again, this is a very serious storm. We have not had a hurricane make landfall in quite some time.
12: No hurricane has made landfall on Hawaii's Big Island since 1871. Rescue crews in Indonesia are combing through the rubble of collapsed buildings, searching for survivors after a powerful earthquake struck this morning. Christina Kukila reports.
16: The magnitude 7.7 earthquake hit at a depth of 9 miles off the Indonesian island of Flores early on Saturday morning local time. The quake sparked widespread panic and sent residents scrambling to reach higher ground. Early reports suggest it has caused heavy damage, though police say power outages in cities and villages are hampering search and rescue efforts. Tsunami warnings were issued in the aftermath for parts of eastern Indonesia, which have since been lifted, as the strongest aftershock measured a magnitude of 6.1. The Indonesian archipelago is a region highly prone to earthquakes and volcanic activity. For NPR News, I'm Christina Kukulia in Melbourne, Australia.
12: This is NPR. The Trump administration is asking the Supreme Court to allow construction of the White House ballroom to continue while it appeals a lower court ruling. The administration was ordered to stop work on the $400 million project because Congress has not approved it. Chief Justice John Roberts has given the groups challenging the project until Tuesday to respond. Authorities in Australia are racing to vaccinate its little penguins against the deadly H5 bird flu virus as it records its first penguin fatality. Conservationists are concerned about what this will mean for the world's biggest little penguin colony and other native birds. Rachel Bongiorno reports.
17: Every evening, hundreds of tourists quietly gather on the shores of Phillip Island, about 2 hours' drive from Melbourne, hoping to catch a glimpse of these adorable birds as they waddle their way up the sand to their burrows.
18: Queen,
17: But living in such close quarters is what makes penguins at higher risk. Although only 5,000 out of around 40,000 penguins will begin their vaccinations on Monday, the state's chief veterinary officer, Graham Cook, says it's still ambitious.
9: This is the largest vaccination project in wildlife that has ever been undertaken.
17: Just over 200 birds have tested positive for the virus since it first arrived in June. For NPR News, I'm Rachel Buongiorno in Melbourne.
12: An investigation is underway after 200 gold-coloured Mozart statuettes disappeared from an exhibit in Salzburg. More than 300 of the figures were installed last month to mark the composer's 270th birthday. This is NPR.
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18: This is Fresh Air Weekend. I'm Tanya Mosley. At the end of the last Spider-Man movie, No Way Home, back in 2021, Peter Parker makes a choice. To save the people he loves, he had everyone on Earth forget he ever existed. My guest today, filmmaker Destin Daniel Cretton, picks up the story years later in the latest Spider-Man, Brand New Day. Peter is still Spider-Man, but years after everyone he loves has forgotten about him, he's living almost completely alone. And when strange things begin happening to his powers, there's no one in his life who knows him well enough to even know something is wrong.
19: What is happening to me?
20: Did you miss me, Spidey?
19: I'm losing my mind. I am totally out of control. I gotta fix whatever this is right now.
18: That's Tom Holland as Peter Parker in Spider-Man Brand New Day, and it opened with the biggest debut in box office history. Director Destin Daniel Cretton came to Marvel from a very different kind of filmmaking. His first job out of college was at a group home for at-risk teenagers. He turned that experience into the 2013 film Short Term 12, which featured young actors Brie Larson, Rami Malek, and Lakeith Stanfield. Cretton went on to direct The Glass Castle and Just Mercy, about attorney Bryan Stevenson's work defending men on death row. His Marvel debut was Shang-Chi and The Legend of the Ten Rings, the studio's first film with an Asian lead and an Asian director. He also created the Marvel series Wonder Man. Destin Daniel Cretton, welcome to Fresh Air.
21: Thank you.
18: Okay, 23 million people went to see this movie the first weekend. And a movie like this, I mean, it has enormous expectations. There are, of course, the studio expectations because this is a franchise, it's a brand. And in many ways, these stories have to carry each other from film to film. But there's something in particular that you have to bring to the film as well, your sensibilities as a director, knowing that you're stepping into an established story. Was there a moment or any time during the beginning of the process where you said, this is the film and this is my stamp, my place in it?
21: There were a few moments in the development process where I felt like I now understand the heart of this story. One was in the writing process. We were trying to really understand what the internal story was of Peter Parker. And I was reflecting a lot on my 20s when I left university and when I didn't really have a real direction in life, when a lot of my friends were going off to other things. And it felt like a lot of people were moving on without me. It was easy at that time to feel completely alone. That was around the time that I was working at that group home for at-risk teenagers. Mm. And when I think about that particular time in my life, I don't know, I just felt like that was Peter. That was this stage where you're looking back at the things and the places that you've been, and you don't know how to define them to move forward. And so to be able to look at Peter and watch him redefine kind of the pain and the things that he's been through and actually use them as part of the things that make him strong was a very therapeutic experience.
18: I actually want to play a clip. It's a scene where Peter Parker, as we said, he's been erased from the memory of everyone who loved him, and he crashes a house party thrown by MJ, the girl he loved, who is played by Zendaya, and Ned, his best friend, played by Jacob Batalon. And neither of them knows who he is. It's the first time we kind of see them all together, and it's a real trippy experience because, you know, of course he knows and we know the whole backstory, but they don't know who he is. And Peter is, at that moment, unbelievably lonely, and he loves these two people so much, you know. He's been following their lives on social media, and he's at this party, and he sees MJ, and she speaks first. Let's listen.
1: God, there's like 50 people in our apartment. Statistically speaking, that means at least two of them are sociopaths, which is kind of cool. Nice flowers.
20: Oh, they're a housewarming gift.
1: Really?
20: Yeah.
1: Oh, okay. Most people just brought beer and chips. It's very nice. I'm MJ.
20: I'm a Maynard. A Maynard.
22: Oh, you two don't know each other?
20: No, I'm a neighbor.
1: Friendly neighbor?
18: That cough, that's a scene from Spider-Man Brand New Day, directed by my guest today, Destin Daniel Cretton. Of course, The Friendly Neighbor is a play off of the whole Spider-Man franchise. But this is kind of what you're talking about that those growing pains of getting to the next stage of life. Because, of course, this is the device where they don't know him, and that's a big part of the storyline. But it's also something that is very ordinary, too, where you grow out of your friends at a certain age in life. Maybe the people that you have kind of been on the journey with, you're now kind of, you know, separating. There's a certain grief that lives in that.
21: Mm-hmm. And it also just feels so, to me, so relatable. At that stage in life, I remember being in those parties. I remember being surrounded by people who all seem like they have it together and seem like they are having the time of their lives. And I remember certain times feeling very alone in the middle of it. But it was actually really fun to explore that. And I mean, Tom playing awkward, there's just nothing better than watching Tom play an awkward scene.
18: Yeah, why? How? Yeah.
21: He's just, his comedic timing with his awkwardness, I think, is one of the most brilliant things about him. It's so relatable. It's not just comedy. It's just like a feeling and situation that I just feel like I've been at.
18: This movie also introduces Jean Grey into Peter Parker's world. And for people who don't know her, Jean is a mutant who can enter people's minds. She can hear their thoughts, live inside their memories. And she is one of the X-Men. And, you know, so everyone is talking about this is like, oh, okay, this is setting this up for me for the next movie here. But I've read that it was actually the other way around. It wasn't the studio who was pushing you for this. This was something you actually wanted for yourself. You wanted her to be a part of this storyline. Talk to me about why she was important to introduce, to kind of reinforce all of these themes that you were so interested in exploring.
21: When we were writing this movie, we wanted an antagonist that would be a real reflection of Peter Parker and where he is and his emotional journey. And we went through a lot of potential villains, and I cannot think of a better reflection than where we landed. I was really interested in having our antagonist be somebody who is younger than Peter, who really represents in many ways what young people are going through right now, what young people are feeling.
18: Let's take a short break. If you're just joining us, my guest is filmmaker Destin Daniel Cretton. He directed the new movie Spider-Man Brand New Day, which is in theaters now. We'll continue our conversation after a short break. I'm Tanya Mosley, and this is Fresh Air Weekend.
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18: This is Fresh Air Weekend. I'm Tanya Mosley. Let's get back to my conversation with filmmaker Destin Daniel Cretton, director of the new movie Spider-Man, Brand New Day. He also directed Just Mercy and Shang-Chi and The Legend of the Ten Rings and created the Marvel series Wonder Man. His breakout film was Short Term 12, about the staff and teenagers inside of a short-term group home, drawn from the 2 years he spent working in one after college. Let's talk about this time that you were working in this group home. There's a story that you tell about how cocky you felt as a young man when you got this job. You thought, like, these kids are going to love me. I'm going to be, in some ways, a savior. And you got a rude awakening.
21: I sure did.
18: What happened instead?
21: It was a job that really threw a lot of things back into my face. It was by far the most difficult experience that I had up until that point, and also the most rewarding. I grew up on Maui. I didn't realize how sheltered I was until I was working at that group home. Mm. I just was not exposed to the type of experiences that these young people had gone through. I also wasn't ready for the people that they had become because of their experiences. These young teenagers were, in many ways, much more mature than I was. But then they were also very, you know, they had very real pain from their past, just right under the surface that they were always dealing with. So it was very quickly a very humbling experience for me.
18: I want to actually play a clip from the film, and it was your second film. Short Term 12 is the name of the facility in the film, and the kids stay there until they find somewhere else to live or until they turn 18 and age out. And in this clip, this scene is Rami Malek. He plays Nate, a new staffer on his first day. Is he a proxy for you?
21: Yes.
18: He is.
21: He definitely is.
18: Okay. Yeah. And he is talking with Brie Larson's character, Grace, who has been working there for a while and shows him the ropes. Let's listen.
24: These are the files on our kids. If you want to see what kind of crap they've been through.
25: How long do they stay here?
24: Supposedly less than a year, but we have a few that have been here a little over three. We just keep them until the county figures out where they're going to go next. Tom! Go brush your teeth! Remember, you're not their parent, you're not their therapist. You are here to create a safe environment, and that's it.
25: Got it.
24: And since you're new, they're going to try and test you, see what they can get away with. So, just say no for a while.
25: No. Okay.
24: Kind of got to be an asshole before you can be their friend. You're going to be fine.
18: That was Rami Malek and Brie Larson in the film Short Term 12, directed by my guest today, Destin Daniel Cretton. When you took that job, what were your aspirations?
21: Yeah, I graduated with a communication degree, and I was making short films. I would do a short film once a year, and I would just save my money. So I worked at a group home for 2 or 3 years. I taught high school video production. I worked at a hotel putting up their media, their projectors and things. I had a lot of odd jobs to pay the bills, but it was all really a way to just pay the bills while I made movies as a hobby.
18: Okay, because you were very clear at that time that you wanted to make movies.
21: I was very clear that I wanted to keep making movies as a hobby. I wasn't really chasing it as a career. I feel very surprised and lucky to be where I am. I tried moving up to LA early on, but I found it to be a little too overwhelming. And so when I moved back to San Diego, where I went to school, it was also an admission to myself that I was not going to make it in the industry. I was going to go back and just try to find a way to do what I loved and continue to do it without getting paid for it. So I didn't see that as a failure. I saw it as a way to survive psychologically as an artist.
18: I want to switch gears to talk about another film of yours. First off, I just want to say thank you for Just Mercy. I watched that with my children during the pandemic. And surprisingly, I think it's surprising for me that they still reference that sometimes. And for people who don't know it, it's based on Bryan Stevenson's memoir about his work defending men on death row in Alabama. I want to actually play a clip from the film. And this scene features Jamie Foxx as Walter McMillan. And Walter is a man who was wrongfully convicted of murder and sentenced to death in Alabama. And Michael B. Jordan plays Bryan Stevenson. And at the time, he's a young lawyer just out of Harvard who has taken on this case. And the two are meeting for the first time in the visiting area of the prison. And Walter basically tells Bryan Stevenson, I don't really trust that you can help me and get me off death row. Let's listen.
5: Rich boy from Harvard, you don't know what it is down here. When you're guilty from the moment you're born. And you can buddy up with these white folks and make them laugh and try to make them like you, whatever that is. And you say, yes, sir, no, ma'am. But when it's your turn, they ain't got to have no fingerprints, no evidence. And the only witness they got made the whole thing up. And none of that matter when all y'all think is I look like a man who could kill somebody.
6: But that's not what I think.
5: You know how many people been freed from Alabama death row?
6: None.
5: What make you think you're gonna change that? I ain't doing that again.
7: Bart.
8: Mr. McMillan.
7: We done here. Mr. McMillan, please. I'm here to help.
18: That was Jamie Foxx's Walter McMillan and Michael B. Jordan, who played Bryan Stevenson. What is it about filmmaking that's your language, that is your way to express? Because you're touching on something with these people, especially Bryan Stevenson, who just recently he had this, he was talking about how this moment that we're in is a moment where we are taking the record. It's narrative change. It's through storytelling that we're able to make change in this generation, in this moment. And I'm just wondering for you, what is it particularly about filmmaking that is your language?
21: I grew up on Maui, a small island in the middle of the Pacific Ocean. And I found connection to the outside world in movie theaters. As a kid, I would watch many movies with my dad, with our family. And that is how I traveled. That is how I was exposed to other cultures. That's how I understand how kids grew up in high school on the mainland. And one of my biggest takeaways was not how different we are, but how similar we are emotionally. The things that, you know, when I watched E.T. and the things that I see this young man going through in his family, in his school, were things that I went through. And I have always found movies to be a way of peering into other lives that I would never otherwise experience, to peer into other worlds and find those things that still connect us. And I feel lucky that I went from being a spectator to then just kind of getting obsessed with doing this as a young kid. Yeah. And I think over time, I have just become very addicted to the process of exploring a subject, of jumping into it and understanding it and finding a way to write it in a narrative through the eyes of a character that I identify with.
18: You mentioned how you'd go see movies with your dad, and your mom was, you called her, you know, a little hippie mom. I think you referenced that she was sort of a hippie mom, but she also was a mom who was very particular about the media and other things like that that you consumed. How did that work in your household?
21: My mom was very kind of anti-TV. She would allow us to watch certain things on, like, we could watch TGIF on Friday night, but most of the time...
18: What's TGIF? You're talking about the home video?
21: No, it's like that run on Friday nights that had Family Matters.
18: Oh, and, okay, yeah.
21: Gosh, I forgot.
18: Like a bunch of different family-themed sitcoms?
21: Yeah. You watch like four in a row or something.
18: Yeah.
21: But it was actually, looking back, really wonderful. We lived in Haiku, a small town right next to a pineapple field and lots of open spaces. We grew up in the same property that my mom grew up on. And she would just force us out of the house. And because of that, we had to find our own ways of playing make-believe or making up plays or making up dance routines or fight choreography, and then we'd perform it for my mom. And we used to do that when I was really young. And then around 11 or 12, my grandma loaned me her VHS camera, and that's when I got addicted to making movies. And so my mom wouldn't let us watch TV, but she allowed us to make as much stuff as we wanted. So that's when I started making movies with my siblings. And honestly, the process has not changed. We would spend all day making a short film or a commercial or whatever. And then I'd put it together, and then we'd have a little premiere. But the premiere was just like my mom or my mom and dad. But that feeling remains the same. I'm still like kind of buzzing and have those butterflies in my stomach before I'd show it. And then my mom claps and it's like, that's the full process. And that's still the same creative process that I go through.
18: And your mom, she didn't allow comics in the house?
21: Nope.
18: The lore is you had one little beat up Spider-Man comic.
21: Yeah, that was more from my that my grandpa had some comics, and of course my friends, you know, right around the time I was 10 was like, that was like the Todd McFarlane days, and I remember those Spider-Man comics, and sneaking, I have a memory of sneaking one. That was potentially at my grandpa's house, or it was from one of my friends, but it was like, that was Spawn and Spider-Man were kind of the big thing when I was like 10 or 11 years old.
18: Do you know why your mom didn't want you to read those, or you and your siblings?
21: I think she was, anytime she would see something that was violent, she wasn't into it. So fighting wasn't cool. Sexiness, mm-hmm. probably she wasn't into that when I was a kid. And it goes hand in hand with her being pretty protective of the things that we would consume in any type of media, TV, movies. But, you know, as you, when you're a kid, you find ways to sneak.
18: Your Marvel debut happened in 2021, directing Shang-Chi, the first Asian superhero. And this was, you said this was the first time in your professional career that you walked into a space and everyone was Asian, just about. Describe what that was like for you and what that meant for you at that particular moment in your career.
21: Yeah, it was one of those things I didn't really know I was missing until it happened. And when I stepped onto set, once all of our stunt performers were there and all of our actors were on set, and it was kind of that first day on set, it was cool. It was just like this, there was something about set that just felt homey, that felt so comfortable. To be able to have conversations with people that fully understand what my grandma is like and what growing up in an Asian culture is like. So I didn't know that aspect of myself could be a part of my filmmaking. Mm-hmm. You know, I always sort of compartmentalized my upbringing and my culture and growing up in Hawaii as sort of a separate thing than my experience as a filmmaker until I was on set for Shang-Chi. It was very special.
18: You know, in addition to this theme of family in your films, there's also something about young people who feel alone and have had to deal with the loss of loved ones. And that theme is in Short Term 12 and Spider-Man, Peter, and the young villain in the movie. Also in Shang-Chi, he went through the same loss and violence. That also seems like that's a pretty, pretty strong through line.
21: Yes, I agree.
18: Is there a reason that you keep coming back to making films about that?
21: Maybe this is true for many artists. The experience, I think, of my childhood was made up of so much joy and also quite a lot of pain and hardship. The experience that I had having a very complicated relationship with my dad, who passed away a few years ago, was an experience that many times left me feeling very isolated and alone. But really the thing that carried me through was my relationship with my siblings. And they have always been there when I was at my darkest moments in life. And so, I don't know, somehow that's probably just ingrained in me somewhere, and it comes out subconsciously when I'm writing, or it is a story that I personally don't feel I will ever get old examining in different ways. But yeah.
18: Can you share more about what you mean about the complicated relationship with your dad?
21: I think in many ways, most of my movies have something to do with my dad. My dad was a very passionate man. I don't like to diagnose people, but I think we all suspect that he was undiagnosed bipolar on some level. He was very passionate, very wonderful to be around, very loving in moments, and could also be very dark and very angry. And it just depends which dad you are going to get on the day. You know, I grew up along with my siblings learning to navigate those emotions, those real intense peaks and valleys. And when my dad would come home, I learned to become very sensitive to what state he was in. I have found over the course of my career that I have so much to thank from my experience with my dad. Mm. I am so grateful that he really was the person who instilled in me my love of movies. I mean, while my mom wouldn't really let us watch TV, my dad, who was a big action fan, and he loved Clint Eastwood, he loved Schwarzenegger, he loved Stallone. I would hear the sounds of guns and explosions going off downstairs late at night, and he would be watching the latest Schwarzenegger movie or whatever. And I would sneak downstairs and pretend I was going to the bathroom, and then I'd go and hide behind the couch and watch him, you know, as he's watching The Running Man or Total Recall. Or I have some of my fondest memories with him, like going and we watched The Fugitive together in a theater. And that was my first like PG-13 movie. And it was so exhilarating when we came out of the theater. I mean, this was so my dad. We came out of the theater, my dad just raised both fists in the air and screamed, "The Fugitive!" But that's the type of like passion he had, you know? And so I have those memories. But then I also have a dad who was often depressed. I didn't understand it was depression at the time, but who would often come home and just want to sleep or not talk. Or and then there was also the angry side, who could be very intense and very scary. So aside from my love of movies, my experience with my dad did other things for me. It really allowed me to not be afraid of any person, no matter how intense they are, no matter how quote unquote powerful they believe themselves to be. I feel like nobody compares to the experience that I had with my dad. But it also allowed me to subconsciously create this skill of feeling other people's emotions, which I find I use all the time as a director. The moment an actor steps on set, I feel like I just know what state they're in and I know what they need. I've learned how to bring down a very intense situation. I do feel like he was a very wonderful and troubled man, but I am so grateful to have had him as my dad.
18: Destin, thank you so much for this conversation. It's been great to meet you and great to talk about all of this.
21: Thank you for having me. Such a lovely conversation.
18: Destin Daniel Cretton, his new movie, Spider-Man, Brand New Day, is in theaters now. Coming up, we hear from writer Harriet Clark. Her mom was a getaway driver in a robbery and a member of the radical group The Weather Underground. Her new novel is based on her experience visiting her mother in prison for about 37 years. This is Fresh Air Weekend.
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18: This is Fresh Air Weekend. I'm Tanya Mosley. Terry has our next interview. Here she is.
9: One of the last actions of the extremist left-wing groups with roots in the 1960s was the Brinks robbery of 1981. Two militant groups, one an offshoot of the Weather Underground, the other an offshoot of the Black Panthers, robbed a Brinks armored truck carrying over $1.5 million. It ended in a shootout in which one security guard and two police officers were killed. Judith Clark was a getaway driver who was sentenced to 75 years to life. It meant leaving behind her 11-month-old daughter. That daughter, Harriet Clark, is my guest. She's just published a novel that draws from her own experiences being raised by her grandparents and visiting her mother in prison every weekend for most of the 37 years her mother was incarcerated. It required traveling about an hour from New York City to Bedford Hills Correctional Facility, a maximum security prison for women. Harriet knew her mother would never get out, but she did get out after being granted clemency and released on parole in 2019. Harriet Clark's new novel is called The Hill, a reference to the prison in the novel being on top of a hill. It's her first novel. Harriet Clark, welcome to Fresh Air, and congratulations on the book. You're an incredible writer, and I'm glad that you wrote this.
13: It is an absolute trip and thrill to be speaking with you, and I'm so grateful to be on the show. Thank you.
9: I'm honored to hear you say that. I want to start with a reading that I think will help set up your story and your mother's story. And this is from pretty early in the book when Susanna, the child, the main character, is leaving the dentist's office with her grandfather, and her grandfather has just had one of his teeth capped. So this is as they're leaving.
13: My mother had robbed a bank, the first woman said. No, the second woman said. My mother had expropriated funds for the purpose of revolutionary struggle. The woman's tone suggested that she was possibly defending my mother and possibly mocking her. When my grandfather emerged dazed and swollen, it did not seem right to press for explanation. But he must have heard what the woman said, or the anesthesia must have caused his mind to wander, because on the drive home he spoke to me for the first time about my mother's crime. A misguided attempt, he called it, to steal from the rich and give to the poor. Then an elaborate explanation of the insurance mechanisms of banks, and further clarification that many people had money in banks, not just the rich. When this lecture got into the weeds, he shifted gears into another regarding imperialism, racism, militarism, also materialism, all the things, he said, that he and my mother opposed, and that, he assured me, I opposed as well. His face was very close to the steering wheel. Your mother took it too far.
9: How old were you when you first learned why your mother was in prison? How was it explained to you?
13: I don't have a memory of coming into awareness of my mother's crime. It must have been explained to me, but I don't recall who explained it. My mother made clear from when I was very young that she was in prison because she had been part of something that cost three men their lives. So I think I knew from before I even knew what I knew, that people had died and that my mother was in prison because of that. And she, in that sense, always raised me to understand that in some ways she was guilty and that was why she was in prison, and that she would always be there. But I'm not actually sure who explained to me the details of the crime.
9: When you found out that she was part of a revolutionary group and that the robbery was supposed to support the revolutionary cause, what did you make of that? Did you know enough about politics when you learned that? Did you know enough about radical movements and where this robbery fit in?
13: Yes and no. I, unlike Susanna, I continued to have a relationship to the women in my mother's collective. I had a half-sister, and so I returned to that collective every 3 weeks for the weekend, and they were still very actively political. And so I did grow up inside a far more political atmosphere than Susanna does. She's really in the aftermath of politics, and I grew up inside active organizing, so I think I did understand something about the particular movements and commitments they had. But again, you know, for 40 years, every conversation I ever had with my mother occurred in a crowded room that was surveyed by officers or on a phone line that was recorded. And so we didn't have the privacy to talk about some of the things that might have been hardest to talk about. And for most of my life, you know, my mother had to make prison a place I wanted to come to. You know, our visits had to be enjoyable. And so in that sense, too, it was very rare that we were sitting there getting into the nitty-gritty of her crime, especially when I was young. You know, fundamentally, she was trying to play with me and have fun with me and let me feel close to her.
9: The prison was like your home, or your second home, because you were there every Saturday. Susanna, in your novel, vows to keep returning there for the rest of her mother's life, since the assumption was she was going to be there for the rest of her life. And that gives Susanna a sense of security, of routine, of safety, and of purpose, and, of course, of connection with her mother. Did you feel that way, too?
13: I mean, yes and no. I think that there is a way that the prison was a holding container for me and is meant to be a holding container for Susanna. I think in the prison, she's existing inside patterns that really do give a certain kind of steadiness to her life. Whereas actually, I think one of the things that makes prison in real life quite difficult is that they're always changing things on you. You know, they don't want you to be stabilized and steady. The point is a certain kind of perpetual instability so that they can enact control over you. So I could wear the exact same outfit one week to the next and they could say, nope, those sleeves are too short. You can't come in. So actually, my experience wasn't quite as steady as Susanna's is, though I do think that I had an experience of peacefulness by virtue of the fact that I knew nothing was ever going to change. You know, my mother had been in there as far back as I could remember, and she was going to be in there forever. And so that felt like a kind of steady peace for me and made me feel different than the great difficulties the kids around me were in.
9: Was it a good feeling to know she would be there forever? I mean, it was prison. On the other hand, she was always there. She was always waiting for you. You always knew where to find her.
13: Yes, I think that I did experience myself as having a peace that the children around me did not have. Because, you know, most children lose their mothers to prison within their active awareness. You know, they had a mother at home. Most women in prison were the primary caregivers for their children. Most women in prison are mothers. And so they lost their mothers. And that is obviously an incredible trauma that I felt fundamentally spared. And most kids, even though their mothers often had long sentences, their mothers were actively trying to come home. And I never envied that. It seemed like another form of torture to me, the way these kids were always hoping. You know, they would, at the end of visiting hours, they would say, will you be there this weekend for my recital? And some of the women would say, I'll try, you know, or will you be able to be there for my graduation? There was always this possibility on the horizon that to me seemed so torturous. And so I felt grateful to be spared a certain kind of hope and waiting.
9: As part of my research for this interview, I read an article in the New York Times from early in your mother's incarceration, and it was a profile of her, and it describes her as reluctant to have participated in the Brinks robbery because you were a baby, but she felt she needed to prove her commitment to the revolutionary cause. She was in the getaway car. She didn't see the shooting. The money was thrown into the car, and the Brinks truck was carrying like $1.6 million. I don't know how much was actually stolen. And she portrays herself as a very kind of insecure driver and a really bad getaway driver and doesn't really know where she's going. And I think maybe gets in a little accident at the end.
13: Yes.
9: So did you read that? I don't know how much she told you. I don't know how much she wanted to talk about participating in the robbery and being the getaway driver. So, like, the more you learn, how did it affect your opinion of your mother?
13: I mean, one thing I'll say is that my mother was a getaway car driver. She wasn't the getaway car driver for the primary van that was used. But I worry that I do share certain qualities with Susanna in terms of a kind of willful unknowingness. I mean, I have made myself understand better the details of my mother's crime. But one of the things I had wanted to dramatize in the book, you know, there's a chapter where the grandmother who believes you should look things in the face, you know, she's always saying to Susanna, do you go out of your way to know nothing? And Susanna keeps saying, yes, you know, and that's a lot what the book is about. You know, what feels so threatening about knowing things about our loved ones, like knowing their mistakes.
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1: To me, how little I knew my grandmother, not only because she died almost 30 years ago, but also because I really knew her in the wake of the two greatest tragedies of her life, which were her daughter's life imprisonment and then her husband, her great love's death. And so I think I knew my grandmother in incredibly grief-stricken years. And so my grandmother did have a certain atmosphere around her of clearly being somewhat embattled with the life she had. But it's hard for me to source exactly where those feelings came from. And I will say the grandmother in the book is not my grandmother. But also the fundamental thing I had wanted to dramatize in that book was, you know, my grandmother did not want the life we had. And to some extent, I did. I loved my grandmother and she felt like my whole life. And so, you know, there's a moment in the chapter where the grandmother is fantasizing about how their life should be if the mother hadn't committed the crime. And Susanna says, "I want to live with you." And the grandmother says, "Then you're wishing a man dead." And I think that was a real conundrum to me in my life, that sense of how can I value my life if it's based off of a tragedy and suffering by so many other people. And so that was one thing that I felt I was trying to look at in the chapter. And also this, the fact that my grandmother and I did have this difference, because she always knew we were inside a tragedy. She always felt this should not be as it is. And I fundamentally did accept the life I had and still found much of it meaningful and delightful even.
2: I recently interviewed Zaid Ayres, who's the son of Bill Ayres and Bernadine Dorn, who were two leaders of the militant left-wing group, the Weather Underground. And so Zaid wrote a memoir about growing up underground because his parents early in his life had like fake identities. They were basically in hiding underground. So one of the themes in his book is if his parents knew that they were going to continue as revolutionaries who were going to be doing revolutionary acts that could easily get them in prison, why did they decide to have a child, knowing that they could be locked away for years? And I'm wondering how much you thought about that, too.
1: You know, it's interesting because from the outside, people have often been struck by my mother's abandonment of me. And I know that that is touched on, this idea of the mother abandoning her child is touched on often in the book. But my actual lived experience was of my mother's profound devotion to me. Because, you know, most people have to share their mothers with the world. You know, their moms have partners and jobs and other kids and friends. And every time I saw my mother, all she was doing was giving me attention. I was her whole world. And so I didn't have the feeling of being abandoned by my mother in my kind of conscious reality. I'm sure something in me did feel fundamentally abandoned in life. I think I've always felt somewhat precarious, but I didn't feel abandoned by my mother. And I, because her love for me was so present, it was never confusing to me why she'd had a child. I could see how much she wanted a child. I could see how much she loved me. And I was also, you know, if you're raised in a women's maximum security facility, you're raised around women who are perpetually being demothered, whose mothering is being disrespected. And I've never wanted to imply that my mother was less of a mother to me because she had other commitments. My experience is not that she's less of a mother. I think she's an incredible mother. I think she figured out how to mother me in some of the most difficult conditions possible. And so I think because I've never felt like I had a second-class mothering experience, it doesn't feel to me like, why did she even bother having a child if it was going to be under the

0: these conditions. I knew she loved me and wanted me, and I knew it was the great tragedy of her life not to be able to be around me all the time.
1: Your mother's sentence was commuted, and she was released on parole in 2019. When your mother got out of prison, did she live with you at first?
0: No, she's never lived with me. And actually, you know, I think that many people, my mother included, I think did expect that we would be making up for lost time, you know? But actually, because I was so shaped by my mother's imprisonment, you know, it's like my whole life as a child, as an adult, I could never call my mother. You know, I have no memory of ever wanting to, of having something upsetting happen and wishing I could call her, or having something exciting happen. I knew I couldn't call her, and I didn't want to call her. And now, of course, she's like any mother, and she's like, why don't you ever call me? You know, so I think that maybe she and others thought, you know, now we would be together all the time. But actually, it's like I'm kind of this awkward teenager having to learn for the first time how to, you know, get my mom to leave the house so I can drink with my friends.
1: Harriet Clark, thank you so much for talking with us.
0: Thank you so much for having me. It's a great honor.
2: Harriet Clark's new novel is called The Hill. She spoke with Terry Gross.

Fresh Air Weekend is produced by Teresa Madden. Fresh Air's executive producer is Sam Brigger. Our technical director and engineer is Audrey Bentham. Our engineer this week is Adam Staniszewski. Our interviews and reviews are produced and edited by Phyllis Myers, Roberta Shorrock, Anne-Marie Baldonado, Lauren Krenzel, Monique Nazareth, Thea Challoner, Susan Yakundi, Anna Bauman, and Nico Gonzalez-Whistler. Our digital media producer is Molly C.V. Nesper. With Terry Gross, I'm Tanya Mosley.

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5: I'm Windsor Johnston with these headlines. President Trump says he plans to declare the Strait of Hormuz a U.S. territory after the war with Iran. He also claims the U.S. now controls which ships are allowed through the waterway. Tehran says the strait will remain under its control. Tropical storm Lala is expected to strengthen into a hurricane as it approaches Hawaii's Big Island. Forecasters are warning of damaging winds and massive flooding. At least 38 people are dead after a powerful earthquake struck off the coast of eastern Indonesia today. The quake toppled buildings and triggered landslides. Rescue crews are searching through the rubble for survivors. I'm Windsor Johnston, NPR News in Washington.

0: The two men sing of how the serpents are long, transparent, their bellies carrying what they can steal from love. This serpent emerges from the sea. The man kills it with truth. He poisons it with his own good. But the serpent keeps...
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0: wins.
1: I ask myself, what will be used to light our path? 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In this song, Rodriguez wonders what happens when your kids and grandkids leave. What happens, he asks, when your future walks out?
0: Y la verdad se vuelve un estirón. La verdad escondida.
1: Truth becomes elastic, hidden somewhere between the heart and mind. When I was young, he told the Mexican newspaper La Jornada, I thought poetry could change the world. Today, he said, I think it can help us understand, help us be better. 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
8: On the next Radiolab, two mysteries. 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
11: One of the greatest science fiction movies of all time is coming to the Little. 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The Wachowski sisters' groundbreaking 1999 action movie stars Keanu Reeves as Neo, Lawrence Fishburne as Morpheus, and Carrie Ann Moss as Trinity. 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
6: I'm Windsor Johnston with these headlines. Iran is rejecting President Trump's suggestion that the Strait of Hormuz could soon become a U.S. territory. Trump says the United States now controls which ships are allowed through the critical oil route. A hurricane warning is in effect for Hawaii's Big Island as Tropical Storm Lala approaches. The storm is expected to reach hurricane strength later today. Forecasters are warning of strong winds, flash flooding, and mudslides. Rescue operations are underway in Indonesia after a powerful earthquake killed at least 38 people. 6 others were injured and 2 remain missing after a landslide. Aftershocks are complicating the search through collapsed buildings. I'm Windsor Johnston, NPR News in Washington.

0: Arabs after 9/11, did the portraits of grief of hundreds of victims of the World Trade Center disaster, and also after COVID, those we've lost, there are no ordinary lives. One obituary said, "Who would you miss more, your mayor or your mailman?" And there are people we take for granted who we would miss on a daily basis. Everybody has a story to tell, and it's really up to us to try to find out what that story is. So if I can't find a story in someone's life, in their trajectory, I think that's my failing rather than theirs.
1: That's New York Times obituary reporter Sam Roberts. His new book is Are They Dead Yet? Sam, thank you for talking with us today.
0: Thank you so much for inviting me.
1: This is Weekend Edition from NPR News. BJ Lederman writes our theme music. Scott Simon returns next week. I'm Ada Peralta.
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8: Director Jane Schoenbrunn says it's okay to find yourself in horror movies, even if the representation isn't perfect.
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10: 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I'm Alzo Slade.
11: And I'm Peter Sagal. This week, we got news you can use. The new host of Reading Rainbow tells us how to get kids excited about books, swimmer Lily King on how to dominate at the Olympics, and sportscaster Jason Benetti on how not to broadcast a competition of electricians. All that, plus Alzo confesses he is a devoted fan of the Twilight movies.
10: Bite me, Edward Cullen. Bite me.
11: Get ready to swoon at our news quiz. It's coming up right after this hour's news.

0: Live from NPR News in Washington, I'm Windsor Johnston. A new aircraft carrier is on its way to the Middle East to replace the USS Abraham Lincoln. The ship has been deployed for more than 8 months without a port call. Reports of food shortages, plumbing problems, and declining morale are raising concerns about conditions aboard the vessel. NPR's Ava Pukach says the replacement carrier is expected to arrive in about a week.
1: The USS Washington is headed toward the Middle East from its current location in the Pacific Ocean. It will relieve the USS Lincoln, which has had a record deployment of more than 250 days out at sea. There have been reports of lacking supplies and mental health issues among sailors. Acting Secretary of the Navy Hung Kao said the Lincoln's mission was extended because the conflict with Iran demanded it, and that, quote, a small number of mental health cases were treated with no loss of life. Democrats are calling for the Pentagon to investigate and take accountability over the conditions on board. Defense Secretary Pete Hegseth said concerns about the USS Lincoln were, quote, misrepresented, and said the U.S. can maintain the naval blockade on Iran indefinitely. Ava Pukach, NPR News.
0: Tropical storm Lala is gaining strength as it makes its way toward Hawaii's Big Island. The storm could bring damaging winds, torrential rain, and massive flooding. In Honolulu, emergency workers are trying to move people living outdoors to safety. Emergency Services Director James Ireland says officials are especially concerned after an earlier storm brought heavy rain to the islands.
2: And in the previous Kona Lou storm, we found people even in the downtown area that were hypothermic. They were completely soaked from head to toe.
0: No hurricane has made landfall on Hawaii's Big Island since 1871. Search and rescue operations are underway in Indonesia after a powerful earthquake struck early this morning. Emergency crews are combing through the rubble of collapsed buildings, searching for survivors. Christina Kukula reports at least 38 people are dead as aftershocks continue to shake the region.
3: The magnitude 7.7 earthquake hit at a depth of 9 miles off the Indonesian island of Flores early on Saturday morning local time. The quake sparked widespread panic and sent residents scrambling to reach higher ground. Early reports suggest it has caused heavy damage, though police say power outages in cities and villages are hampering search and rescue efforts. Tsunami warnings were issued in the aftermath for parts of eastern Indonesia, which have since been lifted, as the strongest aftershock measured a magnitude of 6.1. The Indonesian archipelago is a region highly prone to earthquakes and volcanic activity. For NPR News, I'm Christina Kukula in Melbourne, Australia.
0: This is NPR. Vote counting in Zambia's presidential election has resumed following a brief suspension prompted by attacks on polling stations. NPR's Jill Bright reports that soldiers and riot police have now been deployed to monitor the count amid fears of further violence.
4: Zambia's Electoral Commission says the count was suspended after unknown individuals attacked electoral officials and made away with ballot boxes. Authorities have not said who was responsible for the violence. Unlike many African countries, electoral violence is rare in Zambia, and the country is widely considered as one of the most stable democracies on the continent. President Hakainde Hichilema, who is running for a second term against 13 other candidates, has called for calm, but critics say attempts by his government to squeeze dissent is partly to blame for the violence. Hichilema's main challenger has claimed victory and says he has been questioned by the army after he expressed concerns over political interference in the vote count. Jewel Bright, NPR News, Lagos.
0: A proposal to discourage people from standing while drinking in parts of central London is drawing fierce criticism. Westminster City Council says encouraging more table service could reduce noise and disorder in the busy West End. But critics argue that standing at a pub with a pint is part of British culture and warn the policy could drive customers away. The council says it's focused on safety and is not proposing an outright ban. This is NPR News.
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7: From NPR and WBEZ Chicago, this is Wait, Wait, Don't Tell Me, the NPR News Quiz. I'm the guy who had to quit working as a lifeguard because people kept pretending to drown so they could meet me. I'm Alzo Slade, and here's your host at the Studebaker Theater in the Fine Arts Building in Chicago, Illinois, Peter Sagal.
8: Thank you, Alzo! Thank you so much. So we made it to the summer break, a reward for getting through the first half of the year, and also a chance to brace ourselves for the rest of it.
7: We're like boxers, recovering in the corner between rounds, bracing ourselves to get punched again.
8: And while we gasp for breath, here are some highlights from the first half of the year, starting with a hometown hero. Jason Benetti grew up in Chicago before becoming the play-by-play announcer for the White Sox and then the Detroit Tigers. This year, he went national as the play-by-play guy for Sunday Night Baseball on NBC.
7: Peter asked him about his famous origin story. As a third grader, he wrote an essay saying one day he'd be the announcer for the White Sox.
9: Essay is a bit of a stretch.
8: So obviously this is part of your legend, which I think people here in Chicago know. Maybe now they'll know it across the nation. But it is true that you were in the third grade, White Sox fan, right?
9: Yeah, that's right.
8: Yeah, you said, I want to be Hawk Harrelson, the broadcaster for the White Sox.
9: I actually did. What people don't know is I wrote 50 of those.
8: Really?
9: One was, I'd like to be a district attorney. One was, I'd like to flip burgers. And we just unearthed whichever one I got the job for.
8: Really? You were.
9: You got to be ready for anything in a baseball game.
8: Exactly. But you did, in fact, pursue the career of broadcasting. When did you know that you had that voice, that you were good at it?
9: Well, my actual voice is this. But for baseball, I do this. No, there's a wait, don't tell me tie to my college days, because the student radio station where all of these famous sportscasters came through, Bob Costas, Marv Albert, Sean McDonough, etc., it's an NPR station. And so the first time I went on the air at Syracuse in 2003, there's a process you go through and you make it on the air. My lead-in was the NPR News and Carl Castle.
8: Wow.
10: Oh,
8: yeah. Wow.
9: Yeah.
8: I was afraid you were going to say the lead-in was me. And then you said to yourself, if that guy can get a job in broadcasting, clearly my future is assured. You started broadcasting, if I'm not mistaken, your high school band competitions, marching band competitions?
9: That's right. If you're listening on the radio, you can't see my stature, but I think Wispy and Frail covers it.
8: Yeah.
9: Right? And I, as somebody with a mild case of cerebral palsy, the marching with the tuba that I selected as my instrument was a horrendous idea.
8: Right.
9: So the first band director in middle school made me the drum major.
8: Right.
9: So my job was to keep time with my gait.
8: Right.
9: Which was a terribler idea.
8: Right.
9: So then in high school, they moved that to, we're going to put the tuba on the field and you'll march in place while everybody else goes in planetary orbit around you. That didn't go great either. So the band director said, why don't you go upstairs and announce the band's set? So coming up next, Wheels of a Dream from Ragtime or whatever it was. And it was the first time I was behind a microphone. So thanks to Bill Jastrow of Homewood Flossmoor High School for all this.
8: There you are. And you eventually got the job with the White Sox.
9: Mm-hmm.
8: You broadcast them for many years, and you left right before they recorded the worst record in the modern era for a baseball team. You went to the Detroit Tigers, and they...
9: Whoa.
8: And they made an amazing...
9: They're saying Luke.
11: Yes.
8: And they made an amazing, unexpected run right to the playoffs that year. It was you, wasn't it?
9: I think just yes. They clinched against the White Sox, which was a funny full circle sort of thing.
8: Really?
9: Yeah.
8: Yeah. I know you had to, you spent years on the road... Minor league baseball, high school basketball. Do you remember the most obscure sport or game you ever had to broadcast?
9: So a couple of years ago, I got a phone call from somebody here in Chicago, and they said, hey, we're looking for somebody to do play-by-play and post-production from a studio of the National Electricians Championships.
8: I'm sorry, what?
9: Correct. So it had...
8: you were going to call the Neckies? You know, Vin Scully used to call the Neckies without a partner. It was amazing.
9: It's time for frayed wires, Vin used to say.
8: What in the world was the National Electricians Championship?
9: Yeah. So it was on tape already. So I didn't have the
8: excitement
9: fire.
8: The excitement of live.
9: Yeah, the zest, the sizzle, I guess. I'm very careful about how I talk about this, though, because when we were in the studio.
8: Yeah.
9: They said, okay, to start, just go off script. There's a whole script, and my analyst was the electrician from This Old House. Scott Caron was on Bob Vila's This Old House. So we just did one run through straight ahead through the script. And then the second time they said, okay, let's do a bunch of ad-libs. So going to the final break, I said, come back with us, we'll crown a champion, sparks will fly. And I just thought of that off the top of my head.
8: Wow, that's talent.
9: You're not going to believe. A guy from the Electricians Championship group, the conglomerate that was staging the show, came in and said, you can't say that.
10: Yeah. Of course.
9: And I said, well, why? He said, well, that would mean bad craftsmanship. And so he said, do it again. So we do it again, and I say, coming up next, we'll crown a champion. Sparks won't fly. And the guy comes walking in again, and this is his job.
8: Right, yeah,
9: sure. To come in and tell me what ad-libs don't work.
8: Right.
9: And he said, you can't say that either. It's too snarky. And I literally said to the guy, why am I here? If neither of those works, why am I here?
8: One last question. I'm pretty sure, unless something happened at the end of last season I missed, that you have not settled on a signature home run call.
9: I have not.
8: Well, do you feel that now you will be the NBC Sunday Night Baseball voice of the game, that it is time to pick one?
9: I do, and I think we have the perfect panel up here for it.
8: Yes.
9: If they care to offer suggestions for a home run call.
11: Right. How about bye-bye ball?
9: In that exact
11: bye-bye.
9: Voice.
11: Bye-bye ball.
8: Bye-bye.
11: Bye-bye.
12: Yeah.
9: See, normally, this is why this show is great. Normally, when somebody offers me a home run call, they offer me only the language portion, but you did the tone as
11: the
9: well.
11: Oh, the tone is crucial. Right.
9: Yeah. And I think it makes the motif.
10: Yes.
11: You have to say it like a six-year-old.
8: Well, Jason Benetti, it is a pleasure to have you here, have you back home in Chicago, but we have asked you here to play our game. We are calling...
10: Jason Benetti, here's some confetti.
8: We're going to ask you about confetti. That's the word that used to mean little sweets and now means a huge mess. Answer two out of three questions correctly, you'll win our prize for one of our listeners. Bill, who is Jason Benetti playing for?
10: Tim Hudson of Washington, D.C.
8: All right. Here's your first question. One of the biggest confetti drops each year is in Times Square on New Year's Eve, and more than 3,000 pounds of confetti is dispersed all over. But that can sometimes lead to what problem? A, the confetti cannons are so big they can trigger an earthquake warning in the area. B, the confetti explosions can spook thousands of pigeons all at once, leading to a giant shower of bird poop on the revelers. Or C, sometimes after the event, many people are suffering from a medical condition called confetti arm.
9: You were vague enough that I think confetti arm is real.
8: That's true. It is real. Because you see, there are no confetti cannons or dispensers. All the confetti thrown into Times Square is thrown by hand, all 3,000 pounds of it. And the man in charge says the repetitive motion of throwing the confetti can lead to, quote, confetti arm. All right, here's your next question. Confetti can be made of a lot of things, paper, plastic, even sometimes gold. But parade goers at the 2012 Macy's Thanksgiving Day Parade were surprised when they found out that the confetti that day was made of what? A, newspaper ads for Walmart. B, shredded police documents, some of which included the names of undercover police officers. Or C, slices of turkey.
9: Yeah. So when I was in the minors, my broadcast partner was Kevin Brown of the Baltimore Orioles.
8: Right.
9: He's a TV announcer in Major League Baseball as well. We would drive to games and listen to Wait Wait.
8: Right.
9: And quite often we would say, I hope it's B.
8: Right.
9: And so I get to, on the show, say, I hope it's B.
8: It was B.
9: Yes.
8: Yes. Apparently, someone looked at a piece of confetti stuck to a friend's coat and says, why does that confetti have someone's social security number on it? All right, you have a chance for a perfect game. Confetti cannons are a popular feature at shows and concerts, not in Times Square. But the band Bad Omens stopped using theirs after a show in Melbourne, Australia. Where, what happened? A, the cannons suffered a glitch where instead of going off at the end of a song, they fired off randomly all night. B, when the cannons went off, the confetti knocked a bunch of ceiling tiles loose, which fell on the audience's heads. Or C, someone stuck a balloon in the barrel, causing the cannon to explode.
9: I'm going to say that it was A, and it was firing all night.
8: No, I'm afraid it was actually B again.
9: Oh. I hope it's B.
8: Yeah, Kevin out there was shouting, I hope it's B. It was B. The next night after the tile incident, the lead singer of the band said from the stage, quote, a moment of silence for the victims of the ceiling panels. Not a joke, shut up. I heard they're all here tonight. Everyone that was hit by the ceiling tile, if you were, where are my tile guys at?
12: What do you expect from a band called Bad Omens?
8: It's true, yeah.
12: They're not called Good Diplomacy.
8: That's right. Bill, how did Jason Benetti do in our quiz?
10: Two hits out of three puts you on base. You're a winner.
8: There you are. Jason Benetti is a sportscaster and the new voice of Sunday Night Baseball on NBC. You can hear him all this season. Jason Benetti, thank you so much for joining us on Wait, Wait, Don't Tell Me. When we come back, the world's most enthusiastic librarian and arguably the dampest marriage proposal ever. That's when we return with more of Wait, Wait, Don't Tell Me from NPR.
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7: 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I'm Alzo Slade, and here's your host at the Studebaker Theater in the Fine Arts Building in Chicago, Illinois, Peter Sagal.
8: Thank you, Alzo. Thank you so much. Right now, we are on a beach somewhere. We're relaxing, we're reading romance novels, we're working on our tans.
7: Yeah, I was with you right up till that last part.
8: Well, we do that. We got some of our sunniest moments from the first part of the year. In February, we were joined by librarian Michael Threets, who had just been named the new host of Reading Rainbow from PBS. And yes, it's a great show. We love it. That's why we're in public radio. And he told us he was a big fan of the original host.
18: Oh, I absolutely did. LeVar Burton is one of my all-time favorite human beings in the entire world. That's how I saw myself as a reader. I was like, hey, this guy makes it so fun. He's having all these zany adventures. I was homeschooled, so my mom and dad raised us on Roots. So I was like, why is a Roots guy on Reading Rainbow? And that came to terms, and I was like, well, that's cool. This is even better.
8: Yeah.
18: So I'm the biggest LeVar Burton fan in the entire world.
8: He has that effect on people. How was the torch passed? Did LeVar Burton, like, knight you with a bookmark or hand over the animated butterfly to you? How did it work?
18: I wish it was that special. I have not yet had the pleasure of meeting Mr. Burton. I'm just trying to make him proud with my obnoxious enthusiasm for libraries and literacy and books. And I hope it's coming across well on YouTube to all the kid viewers out there.
8: And it is genuine. I think nobody doubts that. You've talked a lot how the library was your sort of safe space as a kid. And did you have a favorite book when you were a kid?
18: You know what? You're not going to be able to see it because my camera's blurred, but I have a full tattoo sleeve of my favorite books. So I love Where the Wild Things Are. I'm a big fan of Richard Scarry books.
8: Sure.
18: Strike and Nona, of Frog and Toad. But one of my favorite books is Bud Not Buddy by Christopher Paul Curtis. And it's because that was the first book where I saw myself look like a character in the books.
8: Well, how old were you when you got your first book tattoo?
18: I think I got my first book tattoo when I was 24. So
8: 24.
18: It's been almost 12 years.
8: And what was the first book you had tattooed?
18: The first one was, that is a good question. It was actually, it was either Where the Wild Things Are or I have a library card of Arthur Reed from PBS tattooed on me.
8: Wow. Wow. and when you walked into the tattoo parlor at the age of 24 and you said, I would like this library card with Arthur the Aardvark, Arthur Reed's, did the guy just look at you and say, oh, what a cliche?
18: You know what? He really did. I think because I showed him my, like, I think at the time I had close to 40 library cards. I just brought in my library card collection, and he was like, okay, you're all about it. That's okay. We're going to do this. It's going to
8: work. It's all right. Whatever works. It's okay.
19: The giant biker across the room getting a tattoo of DW on his chest kind of nodded.
8: Oh, yeah.
19: Respect.
18: Mr. Ratburn, let the meat cake.
8: You spent so much time at your hometown library, eventually you went back and got a job there, and you eventually became head librarian, right? Or
18: I did, yes. I got my library card at that same library as a kid. I became a shelver. I went to college, got my bachelor's degree, got my master's degree, became a children's librarian, and then a marketing librarian, and then I eventually became the supervising librarian of that same
8: library. Wow, and once you acquired that immense power, what is the first thing you did with it?
20: Did you shush someone?
8: Oh, yeah.
20: I like to go into libraries just to shush everybody. I just like to just be like, shh, shh, shh. Even if nobody's saying anything.
8: Yeah.
20: I just love to shush in a library.
8: Let's say you have a little kid, however old, who doesn't like to read, says they don't anyway. Do you have like a magic book that you have in your pocket, metaphorically speaking, to whip out and like convert that kid into a reader?
18: You know what? I don't have necessarily a magic book, but I think I found that so many kids always have what they love on their person. Either they have a Spider-Man hat or nowadays they have K-pop Demon Hunter shirts. And I just start talking about that. And I'm like, did you know that there's football books? There's basketball books. There's actually books about K-pop Demon Hunters. I'm pretty sure there's someone out there trying to write a Bad Bunny book as we speak.
8: Yes.
18: So I think the magic of books is just saying, you know what, you can read graphic novels, you can read Dog Man 1,000 times. Read away. Reading is reading. You're a worthy reader.
1: Can I ask a health question of you, Michael? Like, how many times can a parent safely read Everybody Poops to their child before they get actual brain damage?
21: The child or the adult?
1: I was thinking of the adult.
21: Yeah, I understand. Well, Michael Threets, it is a joy to talk to you. And this time we've invited you to play a game we're calling...
22: Don't read the rainbow, taste the rainbow.
21: You host Reading Rainbow, so we thought we'd ask you about the candy with the slogan, Taste the Rainbow. That is, of course, Skittles. Answer 2 out of 3 questions about Skittles candies. You'll win our prize for one of our listeners, the voice of anyone they might choose from our show for their voicemail. So, Bill, who is librarian Michael Threets playing for?
22: Isaac Lewis of Milwaukee, Wisconsin.
21: All right. You ready to do this?
18: I'll give it a try for you.
21: Give it a try. Here's your first question. Packs of Skittles come in a variety of different flavors, from the classic flavors to tropical fruit flavors. Well, one limited edition flavor that came out in 2019 was not so successful. Which was it? A, suppository Skittles. B, zombie Skittles, where one in every 20 Skittles tasted rotten. Or C, Zootopia Skittles, each designed to taste like each of the star animals in that movie.
18: I think I'm going to go with suppository Skittles.
21: Suppository Skittles.
19: Truly the most beast mode of all Skittles.
21: Truly, truly. No, it was zombie Skittles.
20: Really?
21: It really was. Zombie Skittles flavors included petrifying citrus punch, mummified melon, and every now and then, rotten zombie.
18: Wow.
21: Wow. Oh, all right, this is all right. You got 2 more chances. In 2018, a spokesman for Mars, the company that makes Skittles, had to issue an official statement to shut down a conspiracy theory that was spreading like wildfire, alleging what? A, Skittles are actually candied fish roe. B, all Skittles take exactly the same, they're just in different colors. Or C, each of them has a microdose of cocaine, which is why they're so addictive.
18: Oh. I really want to go with C, and I'm going to be so sad if it is C, but I'm going to go with B.
21: You're right. The rumor was that all Skittles taste exactly the same, they just have different colors. It's not true, and I am proud to say it was a rumor started by a report on NPR. Oh, there you go. All right, this is great, Michael. If you get this last one, you win. Skittles are known for their very weird commercials. Which of these was a real Skittles commercial that was broadcast somewhere in the world? Was it A, a commercial with a huge anthropomorphic tube sock that generated static electricity by rubbing on the carpet and shocks an old man on the tongue? Was it B, a man who milks Skittles from a giraffe, which is eating a rainbow? Or C, a mother who feeds her adult son Skittles through an umbilical cord?
1: God.
18: Man. I am going to go with B, with the giraffe.
21: You're going to go with B, the man who milks Skittles from a giraffe that's eating a rainbow. That's right, but they were all real. Those were all real Skittles commercials. Bill, how did Michael Threets do in our quiz?
22: 2 out of 3 is a win, Michael. Proved his talent.
21: Congratulations. Michael Threets' new book is I'm So Happy You're Here, A Celebration of Library Joy, and he is the host of the new edition of Reading Rainbow. Michael Threets, thank you so much for joining us on Wait, Wait, Don't Tell Me. What a pleasure to talk to you. Take care.
18: Thank you for having me.
21: Bye-bye.
22: Thanks, Michael.

0: Just a few weeks later, we went to Indiana University in Bloomington and met perhaps the greatest athlete ever to come out of that school. Olympic champion swimmer Lily King still lives near her alma mater. And Peter asked her about how she still trains in the university's pool.
1: Wow. Did you enjoy, after you graduated, coming back here and getting in the pool with all these younger swimmers and just continuing to kick their ass?
2: Yes. Always.
1: Always. Yes. Because you really... You're not that old, but you don't have to be old to really enjoy beating younger people.
2: It's just it's a thing. No, it doesn't get old ever.
1: When you were growing up, you had came from an athletic family. Your father's a track coach, mm-hmm. right? How did you know, A, that swimming was your sport, and B, that you were particularly good at it?
2: Well, I was really bad at everything else, so that was a good giveaway at the beginning.
3: Wait, maybe I'm an Olympic swimmer then.
2: Hey, you never know.
1: Yeah.
2: Gymnastics career didn't really take
3: off. It did not pan out.
2: You know, I was about this size at 14, so it didn't work for me either, so it's okay.
1: I love this story. I understand that your husband, who was a fellow member of the IU swim team, proposed to you after you had just won a meet? Or an event?
2: Yes. So I got proposed to at Olympic trials.
4: Ooh.
2: And the security at Olympic trials is like really tight. Trying to get up onto the pool deck, there's guys with like army guys with machine guns, like ready to, it's wild. Yeah. I'm like, guys, this is a swim meet. It's not that deep.
1: All wearing bathing suits. Where do they expect you to be hiding a weapon?
2: Exactly. So I walked down the stairs and I'm gasping for, I just finished a race. I'm exhausted. And I saw he was on deck, and I was like, how'd you get down here? Like, they're going to take you out. Like, what are you doing?
3: He had murdered 11 security guards.
2: Pretty much. Well, I'm pretty sure he used to be in the CIA, but we don't have to talk about that.
3: Okay.
2: So, yeah, so then he proposed right then and there.
1: Really? Did he do the classic thing, get down on one knee?
2: Oh, yeah. Oh, yeah.
4: Like, you had a swim cap on when he proposed
2: to
4: you.
2: So, this is funny. So, I didn't, because one of my best friends who I trained with, she was a coach, so she told me, she's like, hey, just take your cap off after your race. And I was like... We're very honest with each other, sometimes to the point where it's not so nice. And I was like, if you just tell me I look awful in my cap, like, just tell the truth. And she's like, no, just, you gotta trust me to just take your cap off.
3: So funny.
2: So I
4: That's
2: got,
4: a good friend.
2: It is. So I get out after my race, I take my cap off, and I'm looking in the stands for her, and I couldn't see her. And I was like, what the hell?
4: I took it off for nothing.
2: I know, I'm like rolling my eyes.
1: Did you
2: for her.
1: Did you then hear her voice yelling, you also might want to put on some makeup?
2: Yeah, no, it was too late.
3: Why did you tell me to do my nails for the Olympic trials?
2: Exactly.
1: And there your husband was, and he got down on one knee and he proposed right there in the deck.
2: There you go.
1: Right?
2: Yeah.
1: And do you think he would have proposed if you had lost?
2: So
1: I've met enough really high elite athletes knowing that they all expect to win. You all expect to win every time, which is part of the secret. And so I imagine that if you hadn't won that day and made the Olympic team, you would have said yes to his proposal, but it might have been more like a, okay, fine.
2: Maybe. It was separation of church and state there. So,
4: Lily, if you expect to win, which is part of what makes mm-hmm. you a champion, do you get nervous? I know you're retired. Did you get nervous?
2: Yeah, absolutely. Especially like Olympic trials, when you go in and the whole point of the meet is you got to be top two. So there's usually 100 to 150 people in your event, and only two make the Olympic team. So pretty much, especially if you're expecting to make it going into that final, you just got to think, don't mess up.
5: Do competitors talk? Do you talk to, like you said, it's 150 people, and I'm guessing the top group you expect to win. Do you guys like talk smack to each other before you jump in the pool? Or?
2: I do. They didn't like it that much.
1: No, wait a minute. Okay. Hold on. We had read that one of your secrets is you psych out your opponents. You play some mind games.
3: Looking pretty dry today.
1: Yeah. And I'm like, okay, fine. Trash talk. I get it. It's some of the greatest athletes do it. But how do you trash talk someone when you're both underwater?
2: Yeah. In one Olympic final, I did make eye contact with another girl off of a turn. So that was, I think, as close as we'd get in the water. That was pretty crazy.
1: She was the Dennis Rodman of international.
2: I take that as a great compliment.
1: You should. Well, Lily King, we are delighted to talk to you, but we've asked you here to play a game we're calling...
6: Lily King, meet these Lil Kings.
1: That's right. We're going to ask you three questions about short kings.
2: All right.
1: Two or three questions right about men of less than average height, and you'll win our prize for one of our listeners, the voice of anyone they might choose for their voicemail. Bill, who is Lily King playing for?
6: Olivia Trevino and Leo Burton of Bloomington, Indiana.
1: I'm guessing they're fans. Are you ready to do this?
2: I'm ready.
1: Okay. Here we go. Here's your first question. For centuries, psychologists have talked about the Napoleonic complex, or the idea that short men can be more aggressive or ambitious than taller men. But a 2007 English scientific study disproved it. How did they do that? Was it A, by hitting short men with sticks and seeing if they got angrier than tall men? B, by asking short men how much they might enjoy conquering Europe? Or C, simply by asking a bunch of short men if they were compensating for something, and they all said, no!
2: I'm going to go C.
1: You're going to go C? Your choice is C. They just asked them, and they all yelled no?
2: Yeah.
1: No, it was actually A.
2: No!
1: It was. What they did, and this is true, is they would wrap men of various heights on the knuckles with sticks. And they noted that shorter men would react with less anger than taller men.
4: Interesting.
1: Huh. Yeah. All right, you have two more chances. You get these right, you win. Here we go. It might surprise you who is a short king, or was, as in which of these examples? A, Neil Armstrong, the astronaut, who meant to say, that's one step for a small man. B, Joseph Stalin, who was so short, Harry Truman used to call him Lil Squirt. Or C, Dwayne The Rock Johnson, who originally wrestled under the nickname The Pebble.
2: Ooh. All right, it's not The Pebble. I know that. I'm hearing B. B sounds good.
1: Yes, it's B.
2: You guys gotta, like, give me some YMCA. It all sounds the same.
1: I'm just asking, though, did you rely on the audience at your swim meet? It's like, what stroke? What should I do?
3: Oh, fast?
1: Fast? Okay, everyone wants to go up.
2: A little bit. I'd be like,
1: yeah. Yeah, he's calling Little Squirt, you know. All right, last question. If you get this one right, you win. Alan Ladd, a star from the golden age of Hollywood, was only 5'6". And to make up for that, the producers of his movies would do what? A, dig holes for his taller co-stars to stand in. B, put 1-foot-high lifts into all his shoes. Or C, make sure that every other actor in the entire movie was 5'2" or shorter.
2: They're all saying A.
1: They're all saying A.
2: I feel like I'm like really using my phone a friend.
1: You are.
2: Okay, I'll go A.
1: It was A, yes.
2: A hole? The lifted shoes makes way more sense.
1: So if he was talking to, say, a taller woman, they would dig a hole and the woman would stand in the hole and appear shorter. And you're maybe saying, well, wait a minute. Great. Okay, a hole. What if the actor had to move during the shot? Easy answer. They'd dig a ditch. Bill, how did Lily King do in our quiz?
6: 6-time Olympic medalist wins the big one. 2 out of 3 on Wait, Wait, Don't Tell Me.
2: With a lot of help.
1: With a lot of help. That's all right. Lily King is a 6-time Olympic medalist and a legend of Hoosier athletics. Lily King, thank you so much for joining us on Wait, Wait, Don't Tell Me.
2: Thank you.
1: Lily King, everybody. When we come back, our panelists give the week's news the treatment it deserves, and the very meanest of the mean girls turns out to be kind of nice. That's when we come back with more of Wait, Wait, Don't Tell Me from NPR.
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0: 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I'm Alzo Slade, and here's your host at the Studebaker Theater in the Fine Arts Building in Chicago, Peter Sagal.
14: Thank you, Alzo. Thanks, everybody. So we have spent the hour relaxing on the beach, and by now we've got sand everywhere and a sunburn, and frankly, we're wondering what the whole point is.
0: I hate having an existential crisis when I'm surfing.
14: So every week we ask our panelists about the news, and every week that seems to be a surprise to them. Here's some fun we have with our panelists this year, including some questions that we have never broadcast before. Karen, couples will go to great lengths to ensure their weddings go smoothly, and this week we learned that some brides are going to the lengths of hiring a what?
15: A wedding planner?
14: Oh, they've got that.
15: An outfit, like a clothing designer?
14: Oh, sure, that's old hat. They all got that.
15: A dentist?
14: No, this is going the extra mile to make sure that you're not hexed on your wedding.
15: Oh, are they hiring, what, like a witch?
14: Yes, they're hiring witches.
15: Okay.
14: Wedding costs soaring, weather more unpredictable.
15: Wait, I have an important question.
14: Yes.
15: Aren't witches famously evil?
3: Wow, well, stereotype match.
15: Sorry. That was so you racist of me.
14: Strike me if you've heard this before.
15: Yeah.
14: But she was a wicked witch. I am a good witch.
15: Ah, oh, yes.
14: There are two different kinds, right?
15: Yes. I've heard you say this before.
14: Don't tell anybody in what context, okay? That's between us. So anyway, people are like so worried that their incredibly expensive weddings are not going to go off well, they're hiring witches to make sure they will. Sure, witches are expensive. We know that. But you can haggle some of them down to your second-born child.
3: Okay, I've never felt so alone as a member of the LGBT community. You guys have never been to a lesbian wedding where it was like a woman with, you know, gray straw-like hair down to her waist doing a hand fasting ceremony and then chanting and smudging the space before and after?
0: No.
14: No, yeah.
0: No.
3: Well, I've never felt so alone, and now the straights are coming for our culture. It's unbelievable.
16: Yeah. I've been to a Fleetwood Mac concert, and I know the Stevie Nicks fan vibe. So, yes.
14: Many people are finding their witches on Etsy, right?
3: Oh, yeah.
14: That's right, Etsy. And you can find witches who will start you with their magical services around $10 a spell. It goes up from there. You have to watch out for the add-ons. Or the next thing you know, you're trading your voice to the sea witch for a 70-degree cloudless day.
3: Just throw in there, too, like there's a very entertaining witch named Lady Rhea. She's like a New York staple, and she's famous for candle spells. And I read this great interview with her where they said she was like chain-smoking through the whole interview. And she was like, I've got spells for everything, you know, divorce, love, you know, rickets, blah, blah, blah. And then the interviewer was like, what about smoking? And she took a drag and said, that's the one thing we can't figure out.
14: Paul, experts have long said that if you want to avoid heart disease and live a long life, 150 minutes of exercise a week, a little more than 2 hours, is plenty. Well, a new study has said what?
17: It's not nearly enough.
14: That's exactly right.
17: Oh, damn it!
15: What?
17: Damn it!
14: I know. It's so frustrating.
17: We're going in the wrong direction.
14: This new research finds that if you really want to avoid dying early, you need not 150 minutes, but 560 minutes of exercise a week. That is about 9.5 hours. That is the amount of exercise that makes the people in your life say things like, you have a problem, and I'm leaving you.
17: Well, you know, on the other hand, what kind of life is that?
3: Yeah.
17: I've been pogo sticking. I've been doing a series of daily videos counting down until November 3rd. And I don't know whatever made me do this, but in the beginning of it, and I try to give people something that they can do each day,
14: right.
17: You know, because hand-wringing isn't all that helpful. What you can do...
16: If you hand-wring for 9 hours a week, though.
17: Yeah, you'll stay alive for a really long time. Yeah. But something they can do to help save the democracy. But in the when I first started doing it, and I have no idea why I did this, but I said, in addition, I will add a pogo on each day until we take back the House and the Senate.
14: Right.
17: And
14: so it was one pogo jump in the first day, two in the second.
17: Yeah,
14: the
17: I can tell you that I started 130 days ago.
14: Yeah.
2: Is it an honor system thing, or do you play? It's like 130 jumps that everyone sees you do.
17: Yeah.
2: Okay.
17: The editor speeds it up.
14: Sure.
17: Because it would be boring to watch the whole time, but.
14: But I
17: do them in real time. And I don't want to, if anybody here has ever watched, I hope I'm not wrecking it for you, telling you that it's sped up.
14: But really, seriously, 560 minutes, it's so much. The average American would have to increase their average weekly exercise to reach that goal by 560 minutes. So Roxanne, the Met Gala was this week, and a deep dive by your colleagues at the Washington Post looked into one of the event's enduring mysteries, how the celebrities in attendance do what?
18: I was studying the costumes. I actually looked at a lot of this. I'm going to say go to the bathroom.
14: You're exactly right, Roxanne. The question was...
18: Because they're so... Like, Heidi Klum was, like, encased in, this plastic thing, and
14: I believe she was like a Grecian bust of something.
18: Yeah, she was.
14: And they're all like wearing these insanely tight or sculpted things that they have to be sewn into or sculpted into. So, of course, the question is, how do they manage when nature calls? I mean, I'm sure Rihanna loves knowing that one of the nation's great newspapers looked at her and their first thought was, what's going on there bladder-wise? So it turns out, because the Post, you know, democracy dies in darkness, they looked into this and... turns out some celebrities, a lot of people, they just don't because they make sure not to drink before or during, so they don't have to, and that's good because it just so happens this year's Met Gala theme was desiccated corpse. And some celebs have a trap door built into their elaborate costumes to make it all easier. You can do that, just don't get spotted by the paparazzi.
19: There must be haute couture catheters.
14: Oh God! Let's see. Let's see. Well, my gown is by Armani, and my colostomy bag is by
19: Dolce & Gabbana.

0: If you'd like to play on air, call or leave a message at 1-888-WAIT-WAIT. That's 1-888-924-8924. You can see us most weeks right here at the Studebaker Theater in downtown Chicago. You can also catch us on the road. We'll be in Huber Heights, Ohio, just outside of Dayton, on September 3rd. Our comedy grab bag stand-up show is back. It's Wednesday, September 9th at the Den Theater here in Chicago, hosted by none other than Alzo Slade, with comedy from our panelists, special guests, and even, well, me. For tickets and information to all our live events, go to nprpresents.org. Finally, last year, we talked to Renee Rapp, a singer, songwriter, and actor most well-known for playing the meanest girl herself, Regina, in the musical Mean Girls on stage and film.
1: Peter asked her about her childhood love of the theater, but it turns out it wasn't originally her jam.
2: I wasn't really into theater immediately. I was just always a huge fan of pop stars and a huge fan of singers and musicians. And then I was just so, I think, annoying to be around for my family that they were like, well, you would do well in the theater.
0: Really?
2: And they were right.
0: Yes.
2: So,
0: and also,
2: yes,
0: you'll have rehearsal late into the evening, so we won't see you.
2: Exactly.
0: Yes.
2: Yeah, so I can't be around for too long, which was nice. But I missed a lot because I was in theater. I missed the death of my first pet. I missed the death of my hamster. My mom had to brave that on her own because I was in a thrilling production of Annie.
3: Did the sun come up the next day, Renee? Just asking.
2: The sun absolutely came out tomorrow,
0: it did.
2: I took myself back to that damn tin bucket and did a Hard Knock Life 10 times better in lieu of my hamster's death.
0: Wow.
2: Yeah.
0: I love that even at 10, you were able to take that tragedy of the loss of your hamster and transform it into art.
2: Absolutely. I was like, how can I make this about myself? So.
0: Your first album, Snow Angels, came out a few years ago. Massive hit. Your new album out this summer is called Bite Me, and it has songs, these are just the titles that you wrote the lyrics to, Mad, Leave Me Alone, Why Is She Still Here, I Can't Have You Around Me Anymore, and I Think I Like You Better When You're Gone. So, Renee, we just met, but is everything okay?
2: No.
0: No.
2: No. At the time, no, not at all. I was just at such a point in my life where everyone was just so annoying to be around. And I was so fed up with myself. I was fed up with my, like, work life. I was like, I don't have fun anymore. And I wanted to write an album that was like, I want everyone to get and stay the hell away from me. And I kind of did exactly that. Like, it is thematically the title.
0: Okay.
2: Yeah.
0: It's an amazing record, and the songs are stunning and fun and crazy and great, and I recommend it to everybody. I want to ask you one more thing. You were on Stephen Colbert recently, and you talked about, I was deeply surprised because I thought I knew you from your work, about your massive crush on Mark Cuban.
2: I know. I understand that this doesn't really seem like my thing.
0: No.
2: You know, it's a boy.
0: For one thing.
2: I have like a very specific brand of like that age of like white boy that like really does it for me for some reason. Like there's like a thing there that they do that I'm super into. Like it's kind of like he to me is the equivalent to like Jason Sudeikis on Ted Lasso. And then there's this other guy who also is kind of in that, I'm forgetting his name off the top of my head, but he plays like the evil brother in Game of Thrones. He's Cersei Lannister. You know the incest? He's the boy.
0: Oh, that guy. Yeah, okay. I know who you mean.
2: So
0: Nicholas Coster-Waldau, that guy.
2: Love. And there's so few middle-aged.
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0: here if you can. Renee Rapp, thank you so much for joining us. And wait, don't tell me. What a pleasure to talk to you. Bye-bye. Take care.
1: Thank you, guys.
2: Thanks.
1: Bye.
0: Thank you. 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BJ Lederman composed our theme. Our program is produced by Jennifer Mills, Miles Grumbus, and Lillian King. Special thanks to Peter Gwynn for getting that spot on our backs. Our vibes curator is Emma Choi. Technical direction is from Lorna White. Our CFO is Colin Miller. Our ops manager is Jasira Vardak. Our production manager is Robert Newhouse. Our senior producer is Ian Chillog. And the executive producer of Wait, Don't Tell Me is Michael Danforth. Thanks to everybody you heard on their show this week, all our panelists, Alzo Slade, and of course, Bill Curtis. And thanks to all of you for listening. I'm Peter Sagal. We'll see you next week. This is NPR.
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11: Have you ever had a moment where you're like, okay, I'm being a baby woman and I need to grow up a little bit right now?
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14: I'm Brittany Luce, and this week on It's Been a Minute, the cultural figure of the baby woman and why some women choose to infantilize themselves.
15: And I'm Rachel Martin. Later on, Wildcard author Suleika Jawad on navigating illness and being in love.
16: And it really did feel to me like that forever lesson that I'm always learning of holding the brutal facts of life and the beautiful ones in the same open palm.
15: After these headlines.
17: Live from NPR News in Washington, I'm Linda Kenyon. President Trump says he will never apologize for the war in Iran, even as a U.S. naval vessel reaches an unwelcome milestone. NPR's Emily Fang reports.
18: Speaking at a rally for law enforcement on Long Island, Trump told attendees that he, quote, did the right thing starting the war. Trump has redoubled his defense of the war, even as efforts to negotiate a new ceasefire agreement with Iran have stalled. Iranian officials say they will not negotiate with the U.S. into the end of Trump's term. Meanwhile, about 5,000 American soldiers have been serving for more than 250 days aboard the warship, the USS Abraham Lincoln. Their families have raised concerns of their worsening sanitary, food, and mental health conditions. But when asked by a reporter if the sailors had been on board for too long, Trump replied,
19: No. Not nearly long enough.
18: No, not nearly long enough. Emily Fang, NPR News, Washington.
17: Tropical storm Lala is expected to reach Hawaii's Big Island as a Category 1 hurricane. NPR's Ava Pukach reports Lala has maximum sustained winds of 65 miles per hour.
2: Hawaii Governor Josh Green declared a state of emergency prior to Lala's arrival.
7: It's not just the amount of wind. It's the heavy rainfall. It's the flooding. It's the entirety of this storm, which gives us pause. And again, this is a very serious storm. We have not had a hurricane make landfall in quite some time. So none of us really have experienced this in, you know, the last couple decades.
2: Lala could dump up to 25 inches of rain across Hawaii's Big Island. The Hawaii National Guard is mobilized to help with emergency response efforts. The last hurricane to make landfall on the Big Island was in 1871. Ava Pukach, NPR News.
17: It was a mixed week for stocks on Wall Street. NPR's Scott Horsley reports investors digested news on inflation and consumer spending.
8: Inflation cooled a bit in July as both gasoline and grocery prices fell. The cost of living overall was up 3.4% from a year ago. Expectations that the Federal Reserve will feel the need to raise interest rates next month fell after the somewhat tamer inflation report. The Fed will get one more monthly check on prices before its next rate-setting meeting. Retail spending fell by 0.6% last month, a bigger drop than forecasters expected. The downshift was partly the result of Amazon's decision to hold its Prime Day sales event earlier, shifting some online spending into June. For the week, the Dow slipped 0.5%, while the Nasdaq rose 0.1%, and the S&P 500 index jumped 0.3%. Scott Horsley, NPR News, Washington.
17: In Indonesia, rescuers frantically digging through rubble trying to find survivors after two powerful earthquakes. At least 38 people have died in those quakes. You're listening to NPR. The Ebola outbreak continues to worsen in the Democratic Republic of Congo. More than 2,000 people have now died of the disease, which is spreading at a breakneck pace. Emmett Livingstone has the story.
20: Ebola is spreading faster in Congo now than in any other previous outbreak of the disease. According to Congolese government figures released Friday, health authorities recorded an Ebola death in a previously untouched province, Bawele. Just 3 months ago, when the outbreak was declared, only one province, Ituri, had Ebola. Now, a total of six provinces do. The Africa Centres for Disease Control says contact tracing in Congo is a particular weakness. Health responders need to trace 95% of the contacts of infected patients, but the Africa CDC says the actual rate of contact tracing in Congo is 12%. Without a massively increased response, experts say Ebola cases will keep escalating and become harder to control. For NPR News, I'm Emmett Livingstone in Kinshasa.
17: Some unwelcome news. Bedbugs are on the rise, especially at this time of year. The critters, which hide in furniture and clothing, have horrified homeowners and hotel guests for centuries. Traditionally, bedbugs are not known to spread disease, but a recent study now suggests they might be capable of transmitting an antibiotic-resistant infection called Morissa. Bedbugs have become much more resistant to pesticides, and that makes the infestations much harder to control. I'm Linda Kenyon, NPR News in Washington.
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14: Hello, hello. I'm Brittany Luce, and you're listening to It's Been a Minute from NPR, a show about what's going on in culture and why it doesn't happen by accident. Has life got you down? Feeling stuck in a rut, like you just can't get out of your own way? Maybe it's time to try a side quest. In video games, side quests are like the little adventures off the beaten path that make the bigger adventure feel worth it. In real life, there's not much difference. You're engaging with something not for the win or for the money, but for the pure enjoyment. It may be a 20-mile walk. It could be learning how to knit a blanket. It could be even waking up to see the sunrise in a place you haven't been before. All over social media, people are sharing their own side quests.
0: I want to go on a side quest. I want a side quest so hard that I end up taking like culinary classes in Paris.
1: So I finished my first side quest of the year, and that was by getting ordained. So that is going to go into my side quest journal.
14: Today, I'm here with Mariel Segarra, host of Life Kit.
22: Hey, Brittany.
14: Dr. Kira Gaunt, associate professor of ethnomusicology at the University at Albany.
23: Hi.
14: And Sahara Monet, curator of Let's Play NYC. Welcome, Sahara.
24: Hi.
14: To find out why people are side questing at this moment, what place play has in our lives, and how to find the perfect side quest for you. Okay, so we live in such a goal-oriented society. Gym goals, health goals, career goals, that it's really interesting that side quests are taking off right now. Kira, why are side quests trending? What do they do for us as adults?
23: I think of side quests like play as practice for adults. They're about not knowing. And you're going to ask me, what is not knowing?
14: Yeah, I was going to say not knowing what, because I don't know either. What don't we know?
23: Adults spend so much time in environments where they're trying to control the outcome that play as a practice becomes about not knowing, not having an attachment to what the outcome is. Side quests release us from worrying about the outcome. Learning begins with inquiry. In fact, the word quest comes from the root question or inquiry. So it's not about answers. It's about the journey.
22: Yeah, it's interesting because I guess my interpretation of it is trying on different realities. And then the trending aspect of it is social media almost makes it so much easier to discover those new practices of play or a hobby that maybe you didn't even thought of or knew that you could try. So for a lot of the folks that come out to the play dates that we host, some people are more interested in trapeze or ninja parks, and others are interested in salsa dancing. So kind of picking your own adventure is a part of the side questing experience, too.
25: I really want to go to the ninja park one.
22: That's a good one.
25: Full disclosure, I've been to a couple of the events through Let's Play NYC. I went to the salsa one, and I went to one at the at a crafting spot. Called Recess Grove. Sort of a community art space is how I would describe it. Sarah, we had an episode on Life Kit about play, and I actually interviewed Stuart Brown, who was the guy who came up with those eight play personalities. He walked me through them. I thought it was fascinating. You've talked about this too, right? Like, you think about play personalities.
22: Yeah, I think the whole, like, choose your own adventure aspect of it, I know for me at least, and my own practice of play, it is all rooted in my upbringing. Like, I studied musical theater when I was in high school, and then I also was a competitive athlete. So in different chapters of my life, play has come up in different ways, and in the personalities, I know some of them are more movement modalities, or some are more spontaneous, and some of them honestly are more competitive. Like, you like games, you like sports. So it's interesting how play as a practice shows up differently in different seasons. And then for adults, I'm sure, who are experimenting with side quests, sometimes they may want something a bit more rigid or routine-based. And in other capacities, they're like, hey, I just want to, to your point earlier, Brittany, like, go on a walk in a different neighborhood that I haven't been yet.
14: Yeah, I took the quiz because I heard, you know, I knew we were going to have this conversation. And I was like, oh, my gosh, what play personality do I have? I found out that I was a split between an explorer. Oh, Lord. And I can't remember the other one.
22: They're fancy names.
14: They're very fancy.
25: There's like the kinesthete, which is the sort of athletic movement oriented one. The competitor. Are you a storyteller?
14: I think storyteller was the second one. I had equal storyteller and explorer. And then artist was after that one. And like anything having to do with being in charge of other people or organizing things was at the very bottom.
25: Interesting.
23: You know, I think a lot of people often think of what you loved when you were a kid because we were naturally curious. And I like to encourage people to do things that you don't know to do. So this is mine. I can't draw. That's what I thought And two summers ago, I went to a drawing class because here in Smallbony, New York, I call it, sometimes there's not a lot to do. And I went to a drawing class, and the instructor, there was a figure, a human person standing there, was supposed to draw. And I'm like, I can't draw. And he said, look at the figure, look at the woman standing there, and let your hand follow your vision. And one of the best things about not knowing is that you don't know what the impact of what you're doing may be on your life and on your character. So the next day, my writing was easier. My writing was better. So I think side quests, just like in the gaming world, really makes the main quest stronger. It gives it more nuance. It gives it some new dimension, or it actually brings out a facet of you that you convinced yourself you couldn't do. It might turn into a hobby and it might not. That's the whole point of the side quest, is it's about the moment.
3: I love that.
4: Wait,
3: I wonder, like, how do you know when it's time to take a side quest? Like, what does it feel like in your body when it's time to go on that ride?
22: I know for a lot of folks, it can come out of conflict. It can come out of a really hard breakup or some stress and maybe some positive transitions in your life. But that catalyst can also be like the birthplace for really exciting character development and side questing. I know a lot of folks are running marathons and trying pottery classes and different things like that. So the timing of it can be from a life experience, or again, maybe social media, you see someone doing an activity that you didn't think about yourself.
23: Yeah, I think if you feel like work has become your life, it's a perfect time for a side quest. If you are venting a lot about your boss or your family, if you think you know everything, you need a side quest. You need to do something you've not done before because it will open up the brain's different neural networks, and you'll get this sense of wonder and awe.
14: You're listening to It's Been a Minute from NPR. I'm Brittany Luce, here with Mariel Segarra, host of NPR's Life Kit. Dr. Kira Gaunt, associate professor of ethnomusicology at the University at Albany, and Sahara Monet, curator and owner of community activities collective Let's Play NYC. We're talking about side quests, not the optional journeys in video games, but how we can take real life side quests to bring a sense of whimsy to our daily routines.
25: I'd love to talk about the relationship between our jobs and our side quests. I feel like I can speak for myself here that work used to occupy a different space in my life before the pandemic. My identity was more tied to my job and my career. So was my ambition, and so was my social life. And then in the pandemic, there's no workplace anymore for like 2 years. And all the people I would see every day, well, that's no longer really happening. It's only happening over Zoom. And work had less of a hold on me suddenly. I was no longer like, my entire identity is baked up in this. And I feel like that opened me to more side quests. I think I'm not the only one who's experienced that shift, who's like, I don't want to give it all to my company anymore.
22: Yeah, my pathway, interestingly enough, was more from the rigidity of like, my routine and just the pressure that I feel normally. I want to create space in my life for something different that feels honestly lighter than what I'm doing day to day. And so I think the path to side questing definitely was a source of me like rediscovering my relationship with my body and like my relationship with movement, and then figuring out that there were so many ways to play in that space too.
25: Yeah.
23: I mean, when do you sit and tell a joke at work? I'm in academia. We only take our head to different meetings. There's no play involved generally, and there's a list of things, and it's all about serious and earnestness, and you go home, and then you vent about it, and you're like, and then you get up and do it again.
25: What I'm hearing is that side quests are a way to remind yourself you're not a machine. You know,
23: Absolutely.
3: Actually, my career in podcasting started as a side quest. I just started a podcast outside of work with a friend 12 years ago.
22: Wow. Congrats.
3: And thank you.
22: Yeah.
3: But then once that became like more than a hobby, I had to pick a new side quest, which it took some years of trying some things. But for me now, that's learning a second language, is learning Spanish. I want to be able to communicate more with some of my family. You know, I was not really a great student from like basically sixth grade through college. I got terrible grades for a lot of my education. But now I'm like a pretty great student with my tutor that I have been with for a few years now. And I am finally a joy to have in class. And that reframe, there's a lot from childhood, from school, from those formative years that maybe doesn't feel so good to continue to hold on to. And a side quest for me has been a way to like kind of get out of that and be like, oh, actually, no, there is this side of me that like is a great student and like loves learning and is like asking for more homework. That's not something that I knew about myself. It's like literally a new self that I have discovered through this.
25: I think that's a good reminder that you don't need someone to do it with you. And also, there are spaces where other people are interested in that thing. So it's not always about getting your current friends to do the thing with you.
3: We're talking about all of these wonderful, beautiful things that exist on the other side of taking that leap or even just dipping that first toe into beginning a side quest. But also, I imagine that there are probably a lot of people listening who are like, oh my gosh, I'm so tired, or I'm so busy, or I have so many people I'm taking care of, or so many things that people need from me. Do you have any advice for those who might not know where to start or who might feel too tired to try to take a side quest?
22: I mean, the side quest in general, it sounds daunting. It does. Like a quest of sorts feels like a commitment to something. So I think we've been kind of talking about keeping it simple, like looking around your environment, looking around your commute and taking moments to pause. And I think to Kira's point, to notice is the best way to start. But I think listening to what those urges have been, like what those nudges have been, is a really good place to start. I think whether you start small or you do something really grand, like jumping out of a plane or something, it's like, what's the best that can happen? That's a bad example because I also do not recommend the jumping out of a plane piece. But yeah, what's the
23: best? I did
22: it.
23: I think we should not underestimate the story that comes from whatever happened. People say to me, why would you jump out of a perfectly good plane? And I'm like, a lot of people are living in perfectly bad planes and won't jump out. It's doing things you're not familiar with that gives you a bigger brain. It gives you more empathy for who you are. You're not an object. You are a changing being from the cradle to the grave. So it's really important to do things you're not familiar with about yourself. And I think side quests give people that permission.
3: Oh my gosh. Marielle, how's all this hitting you?
25: Oh my gosh. Well, it's reminding me about the definition of a side quest and where that came from. It came from the video game world, like you mentioned earlier, Brittany. And it's like part of the reason to go on a side quest in the video game world is just to build the lore. And
22: yes.
25: And it's like, so it's this idea of building your own lore.
22: Your lore.
25: You know?
22: Which, like, why wouldn't anyone want to do, you know?
25: Yeah.
22: Like, more lore, like,
3: enrich your story. I love that. I love that. I love that. Kira, Sahara, Marielle, everybody, thank you all so much. This was a restorative conversation.
25: Yeah, this was really fun.
22: Thank you.
23: Yes, thank you.
3: That was Let's Play NYC owner Sahara Monet and Dr. Kira Gaunt, Associate Professor of Ethnomusicology at the University at Albany and author of the games Black Girls Play. Coming up, the cultural figure of the baby woman and why some women choose to infantilize themselves. I'm Brittany Luce, and you're listening to It's Been a Minute from NPR.
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3: I'm Brittany Luce, and you're listening to It's Been a Minute from NPR, a show where we talk about what's going on in culture and why it doesn't happen by accident.
11: Have you ever had a moment where you're like, okay, I'm being a baby woman and I need to grow up a little bit right now?
12: Oh, 110%. But I'm trying not to make it a lifestyle.
11: Oh, I like that. Trying not to make it a lifestyle. Okay, what about you, Shannon?
13: Yeah, I also can be very guilty of baby womanhood. To reference another meme, I often fear the one that's like, oh my God, you people can't do anything.
11: Baby woman. It's a term coined in a piece for The Cut by one of our wonderful guests here, freelance writer Shannon Keating, to describe a particular kind of affect that some women have, at least some of the time. Shannon, in your own words, what is a baby woman? Like, how would you describe her?
13: I think of the baby woman as kind of like the evil twin of the girl boss.
12: It's her Wario.
13: Yes, it is her Wario.
11: <It's a> Wario.
13: And I think baby womanhood is the complete opposite of the girl boss in that it's saying, I do not want any of these responsibilities. Just take them away. Someone else do it.
11: It's not just like a girlishness, but some abdication of adult responsibility.
13: Yes.
11: When I read Shannon's piece about it in The Cut, I was like, yes, I have totally seen women who are like that in my life and also out in the world. And I wanted to get deeper into it because truly this way of being really boggles my mind. But I also wanted to know, like, what pushes women into baby womanhood? And what exactly do baby women get out of being baby? To find out, I am joined, of course, by Shannon Keating. Welcome back, Shannon.
13: Thank you so much for having me, Brittany. I am so happy to be back.
11: Happy to have you. And I'm also joined by Ashley Reese, culture writer and critic and author of the Substack newsletter, Bad Brain. Welcome back to you too, Ashley.
9: Hi, thanks for having me.
11: Oh my gosh. Okay, so first of all, can we get some examples of baby womanhood? Like, name names. Who are the baby women that people might know of?
9: One of the ones that Shannon referenced in her article that definitely comes up for a millennial of a certain age is definitely Lena Dunham's character from Girls.
11: Hannah Horvath.
9: Hannah.
13: The character just so perfectly encapsulates the double-sided coin of that, like, ambition, whether you call it, like, girl bossery or not, that Lena Dunham, and in some ways her character that she played, Hannah Horvath, dared to believe in her own ambition as a very young woman, you know, in her early 20s. Mm-hmm. But then on the flip side, was extremely frightened of having all of these big adult responsibilities. I think that the girl boss and baby woman is just constantly fighting in both Lena, the real person, and in her character.
11: Another famous baby woman I have in mind, God bless her. I have to say I'm a huge fan of her music. I adore this woman.
9: Oh, I know where this is going.
11: Ariana Grande is a baby woman. Like, she is, it is alleged that she has broken up several relationships in her dating life. Most notably, she began a public relationship with Ethan Slater, her co-star from the Wicked films, which There's been a lot of speculation online about timeline, but they left their respective spouses during the filming of those movies and then publicly started dating each other. And then, you know, there's a lot of crying that she was doing during like the Wicked press tour when all of this sort of like other woman narrative was arising at the same mm-hmm. time. Then she's like speaking in a very high pitched voice yeah. and she's crying and she's wearing big sweaters and she's kind of even appearing to look more and more like a baby. And again, I say this as like, she's one of my most listened to artists of all time. Like, it pains me to say, but if you love, you have to call them in.
13: That's a great example. One of the other subjects I touched upon in my story, which is Amanda from Summer House.
11: Ah, yes.
13: Who just caused a gigantic Bravo scandal by sleeping with one of her close friends' most complicated and emotionally fraught exes and mm-hmm. like starting a relationship with him. And in the like Summer House finale, she just really was not taking responsibility for making the decision to be with this man. I think that's very much a baby womanhood kind of thing where it's just like, it just happened to me.
11: It happened. Yeah.
13: But I think it's a very young and naive and self-infantilizing perspective yeah. to be like, well, I had no choice in the matter.
11: Where else do you see baby womanhood in culture?
9: The thing that I saw that was the most alarming for me is a few weeks ago, there was this big dust up on Twitter about, or X, if you want to call it that, about women getting pap smears. The whole controversy was this idea of like, well, if this is scary to me, and if I find the process like deeply alarming and potentially painful,
11: oh,
9: it's okay to be scared of getting pap smears, so don't get them. And because I often step into it, I said something to the effect of like,
11: oh no,
9: I understand that it's scary, but we gotta grow up.
11: Yeah.
9: You need to talk to your doctor about how, if something is painful, if you can have a different size speculum, if you can have a plastic instead of metal. Like, I don't think that it's actually good girl power or good womanhood or good feminism to just accept someone like, oh, if a woman's scared of something, that's valid and we shouldn't question it. And it's kind of this idea of like, sometimes one of the most annoying parts of growing up and living in a world that's just not going to always be accommodating to our feelings or to our emotions or even to some of our other things about, like, I have ADHD. I have to deal with mm-hmm. the accommodations and lack of accommodations with that all the time. And it doesn't mean that because of that, I just can't pay my bills or that I just can't go to the doctor or just do anything that makes me uncomfortable. And I think that also kind of ties into the baby woman thing of like this idea of constant comfort.
13: I'm glad you brought that up, Ashley, because I also have ADHD.
3: Me too.
13: I think that like the neurodivergence of it all is a very interesting and very kind of complicated layer mm-hmm. to baby womanhood and to like mm-hmm. adult immaturity in general, especially when you see that online. I think it's a huge part of how people tend to abdicate responsibility, as Brittany said earlier, for so many things in their lives. And I've been totally guilty of it as well. The times in my life where I have been the biggest baby, which had negative consequences for myself and everyone around me, was because I was really indulging the fact where it's like, oh, but I'm depressed, I'm anxious. Why shouldn't I just be able to just like opt out and like not deal with having to be a part of the adult universe? It's tricky because it's like also like, yes, we deserve accommodations.
11: We all do, yeah.
13: And grace from each other. But at what point does your mental illness end and your own agency to take care of your own life begin? It's a very hard and tricky balance I think I've found in my own life.
9: Agreed.
11: What benefits might baby women get out of being baby women?
13: I think there's a few things. Like, it means not having to worry about certain responsibilities, you know, not having to hustle necessarily. And of course, this is all contingent on when you do have the support of another adult. Because the thing is that if you do abdicate responsibility, someone might walk away. That's the thing. But when you do have it.
11: Yeah. I mean, like, if basically, if you act like a baby because you, you know, need help or you feel that you need help, mm-hmm. you might genuinely get other people to do things for you.
13: Mm-hmm. Mm-hmm.
11: Like, what do you think of the prolonged effects of baby womaning? Like, both for the individual and also like at a cultural level?
13: I think that it's ultimately just kind of corrosive to your sense of freedom as a human being. And I think it can be destructive to yourself, but to other people around you. I think in my biggest throes of baby womanhood, like, I was not a very good partner, you know, to my wife. Like, I wasn't a very good friend. Like, I think it's a very individualistic response to the world. It's, I'm just gonna, you know, crawl up into my own little ball and protect myself. You're denying yourself the thing that actually taking responsibility for yourself and for other people, caring for yourself and for other people. I mean, I think that that's literally like the stuff of life. Like, I think that's kind of what it's all about. And you're missing out on that.
9: I think that there's nothing scarier than being so convinced that there's no even point of having agency, or that you have no agency, that you just don't do anything about it, or even try to put things in your favor, or, you know, try to make something feel more equitable, or try to make something, you know, go your way. It's this learned helplessness that, again, it's not just men, it's also women, it's also baby women, it's also, you know, it's
13: everyone.
9: I'm just like, that's a consequence. You have life go by you.
13: Yeah.
9: I think there's something about taking life by, you know, the horns that we need to all embrace, even when it's hard.
3: Oh my gosh, Shannon, Ashley, thank you both so much.
9: Thank you for having us.
13: Yes, thank you. It's great talk, Brittany. Thanks.
3: That was freelance writer Shannon Keating and Ashley Reese, culture writer, critic, and author of the Substack newsletter, Bad Brain. I'm Brittany Luce, and you've been listening to It's Been a Minute from NPR. Next up is Wildcard, the show where cards control the conversation. Here's host Rachel Martin.
10: Thank you, Brittany. This week, we're listening back to my conversation with writer Suleika Jawad.
15: I went through a lot of loss at a young age, and I think it can make you want to guard your heart. And the truth is, I would experience any amount of grief to experience those loves.
10: I first saw Suleika's name in the New York Times. It was 2012, and she was writing a column about dealing with leukemia when she was just in her early 20s. That column became the basis of a best-selling memoir called Between Two Kingdoms. Since then, she's become sort of a spiritual guide to countless people who also live in the in-between, the space between sick and healthy. Her story is also interwoven with that of her husband, the musician Jean Baptiste, in the documentary called American Symphony. Suleika's latest book is called The Book of Alchemy, a creative practice for an inspired life. I'm so happy to welcome Suleika Jawad to Wildcard. Hi.
15: Hi, I'm so excited to be here.
10: Okay, so round one is the memories round. Are you ready?
15: I'm ready. Let's do it.
10: Let's do it. First three cards. You pick, Suleika, one, two, or three.
15: One.
10: One. What do you admire about your teenage self?
15: Okay, I've been thinking about this a lot because I've been rereading old diaries of mine from my teenage years. And what strikes me about those journal entries is that they're pretty wild. they're full of lies about boys I said I kissed that I never did. They move between, you know, the daily recountings of my life and then fictional tales about the sort of aspirational woman I was trying to become, hoping to become, with much cooler outfits and lives and much later curfews than I actually had.
10: Interesting.
15: And so that sense of freedom and play around identity is something that I think we lose as we get older. We feel like we have to pick a singular purpose. We need to identify a path. And when I look back at those old journal entries, I see someone who's having fun with possibility instead of feeling fear about it.
10: That
15: willingness to experiment on oneself is something I admire about my younger self.
10: But in explaining that, you called them lies, which feels like a little bit negative. But there were just, this was a young girl who was just like trying things on for size.
15: Trying things on for size and daydreaming.
10: Yeah.
15: In a way that was uninhibited and having fun with it.
10: Mm-hmm.
25: Were you an angst-ridden teenager? Who were you when you were an adolescent?
15: I, as a teenager, was, I guess, angst-ridden. My father's a professor, so a French literature professor. So I was reading Sartre and Camus and having like my deep existential
2: I mean, how can you help
15: epiphanies about my finitude and all kinds of stuff. But I was also a little bit of a hellraiser and in a very specific way. Like I was a good kid. I was rebellious because I think, you know, from a very early age, I never fit in. I was the kid who showed up on the first day of kindergarten not speaking a word of English. And in elementary school, that was a source of shame. And by the time I got to be a teenager, I sort of leaned into my misfithood and started to have fun with it.
2: Yeah. Okay, we're going to get more into it through cards.
25: Okay,
2: let's
25: do it.
2: Let's do three more. Still in memories. One, two, or three?
15: Three.
2: Three. What's an early experience of appreciating beauty?
15: So my mom has always been such a beauty hunter. She's someone who every time I go home on my bedside table, there will be a single clipping of a flower from her garden in a vase. She knows how to arrange things, even if it's a lunch plate, into something artful. She says she cooks by color. The more colors on the plate, the better the food. And so an early experience of beauty for me was transforming my childhood bedroom. I found a giant fallen branch on the sidewalk outside of our house, and I lugged it inside, and I fastened it to one of the legs of my bed so that it hung like a kind of awning over my bed. And I remember hanging ornaments above it. And, you know, obviously this was a total whim, but it was the sense of finding something that one might consider trash-worthy and transforming it into something that created a sense of magic. It was my own sort of self-styled mobile. And I remember lying in my bed and looking up at these branches glittering with these little ornaments and feeling such delight and also such power that what I power? Could...
2: That you made it.
15: I could fashion something out of nothing.
2: Yeah.
15: And transform my room in such a way.
7: Coming up, author Suleika Jawad reflects on how her husband, musician John Batiste, has helped her through her illness.
15: He was like, this is what you do in the face of these things. You double down on love. And it's a kind of defiance.
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0: I'm Rachel Martin, and you're listening to Wildcard from NPR, the show where cards control the conversation. And today we're listening back to my conversation with Suleika Jawad, and it's time for her to draw the next card.
2: Round two, Suleika Jawad, here we go. Three new cards.
0: One, two, three. This round is insights.
15: Ooh, three.
2: Three.
0: What's something you thought about yourself that you had to unlearn?
15: I never thought I could have a long-term relationship, let alone a marriage. I thought of myself as someone who, and maybe this is a function of having grown up the way that I did, where we moved around quite a lot, especially in my younger years, where to me, as a result of that moving, relationships had a shelf life. And I think in the romantic arena, I just never thought that I was someone who could find my person. I don't even know that I believed in such a thing. And when I got to my late 20s, John was instrumental in this. And one thing he said to me that really changed the way that I viewed all of my relationships. As he said, the goal is not to have a perfect relationship. The goal is to be a person who shows up and who puts in the work when things get hard, because they will get hard. And he is someone who does that in every area of his life. And I feel like I learned that from him.
3: I mean, people who read your first memoir will know that you did have another long relationship. And this was with the person who was with you during your diagnosis and your first bone marrow transplant. And it's so exceptional. It's like you can't even compare it to your relationship now, because you were going through such an extraordinary thing. But did you not think that you could see yourself in long-term partnership when you were with him or at that stage of your life?
15: I think I did. But, you know, the stress of my illness, especially at such a young age, made it such that the cancer, in a way, metastasized to that relationship. And so when I got sick a decade later, and by then I was with John, my very first all-consuming fear was, is this going to harm this relationship? Is this going to be the end of this relationship? And that was based on the story of what had happened the first time around. And it was the very opposite of that. The day before I was admitted to the bone marrow transplant unit for my second transplant, John was like, let's get married. Let's get married today. And I had this kind of like shocked reaction. And he was like, this is what you do in the face of these things. You double down on love. And it's a kind of defiance.
3: Totally.
15: In the face of life's knife twists and plot twists. And instead of thinking of this period of time as this awful thing that has happened, we're also going to think of it as a time where we made this deep commitment to each other and where we prioritize love. And so in the course of 24 hours, we threw together a tiny little living room wedding. We ordered fried chicken sandwiches and had champagne. There were like five people there. We hadn't even moved into our home yet, so there wasn't a stitch of furniture. We put like rugs on the floor, and John rented a piano just for the night. And we didn't even have rings. We used bread twists.
2: I saw it because it's in American Symphony, the documentary.
15: Exactly.
2: It's so good.
15: And I walked into that bone marrow transplant the next day on cloud nine. I was the happiest I've ever been. And I was so excited. And it really was.
3: They're like, we don't usually get people walking into their bone marrow transplants so giddy with delight.
15: Exactly. And it really did feel to me like that forever lesson that I'm always learning of holding the brutal facts of life and the beautiful ones in the same open palm.
3: And
15: life is not a binary. We're not either happy or sad or well or unwell. Like most of us are existing somewhere in the messy middle and trying to hold it all.
1: Yeah. Mm. That was good.
0: Okay. Three new cards. One, two, or three?
15: Two.
0: Two. Hmm. What's a sound that instantly puts you at ease?
15: Hmm. So I'm a very quiet person. I'm very soft-spoken. I need quiet to work. My husband is someone who is prone to bursting out in spontaneous song at all hours of the day or night. And one of my favorite sounds is the sound of his laughter. And he's someone who can make himself laugh. And I sometimes hear him in the kitchen and no one else is around. And he is cackling and hooting so loudly. And it always makes me so happy and makes me feel this sort of contagious sense of playfulness and lightness.
0: Mm-hmm. Has he always been that way?
15: He's always been that way. He lives in the world of his imagination and all of the funny things that go on in there. Yeah.
0: Is he pretty good about inviting you in there? Or
15: absolutely.
0: Okay.
15: But sometimes I don't even need to be invited. Just hearing that raucous hooting and cackling is enough to just get me laughing. I don't even need to be in on the joke.
0: Yeah. That's a beautiful thing.
8: If you're just tuning in, this is Wildcard from NPR, the show where cards control the conversation. I'm Rachel Martin, and this week we're listening back to my conversation with Suleika Jawad, and it's time for Suleika to pick the next card.
0: So now we are in the last round. Beliefs. Okay, here we go.
15: Okay.
0: Three new cards. Beliefs round.
15: One.
0: One. When do you feel connected to the people you've lost?
15: Hmm. This is such a good one. You know, I've lost a lot of people in the last 15 years of my life. I had the great joy and privilege when I was 22 and I was sick of befriending some fellow patients. I was desperate for friends who understood what I was going through. And as someone who was 1 year too old for pediatrics, but often decades younger than the other adult cancer patients, anytime I saw someone under the age of 30 at the hospital, I would pounce on them and be like, can we please exchange numbers and can we please hang out? And what that yielded was this incredible friend group of fellow patients. My friend Max Ritvo, who's a brilliant poet. My friend Melissa Carroll, who's an incredible artist. She's the reason that I paint in watercolor. And most of my friends died by the end of my 20s, I think. Two
0: from that
15: of
0: group.
15: Those 10 friends are alive now. And so I went through a lot of loss at a young age. And I think when you experience that kind of deep loss, there's a way in which it can make you want to guard your heart. Because to open yourself up to new love is inevitably to also open yourself up to new loss.
0: Mm-hmm.
15: And I've had to work through that. And the truth is, you know, I would experience any amount of grief to experience those loves. And, you know, I get to be in conversation with Max through his poems, through my own writing. He was always one of my first readers, and he was so funny. And with Melissa, when I started painting, like, things would come back to me that I hadn't thought of for a long time. She loved watercolor because, you know, you're not the sole agent of the paint. You're in collaboration with the water. It's a kind of aquatic dance, and you can't control watercolor. It kind of blooms and bleeds on the paper and has a will of its own. And she said, you know, I love the messy accidents of watercolor. I love how the seeding of that control can turn into something beautiful. And what an apt metaphor for life. And so I feel connected to them through my illness. I feel connected to them through my creative practice.
1: You know, I wonder, how is it to be the person who got to live longer of that group of friends? So many have passed. Was that a struggle to be the person who survived?
15: I think it was a struggle in my years of remission. Mm-hmm. You know, I think the awful thing about someone, you know, watching someone you love die, especially when they're so young, is like you get older and they stay the same age. And so I relapsed at the age of 33, which was around the age Melissa was when she died. And I think at every major milestone in my life, I feel that kind of bittersweet twinge of, you know, even, you know, getting married, in the back mm-hmm. of my mind, I'm thinking to myself, oh, this person will never get married. With every birthday as I get older.
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1: Two Kingdoms is dedicated to them is, I think, and I believe this to be true of myself, which is that my illness is the least interesting thing about me. What I admired about them was not the mere fact that they were sick. Lots of people get sick. It's how they responded to their illness. And so Max, in the last months of his life, published his first poem in The New Yorker and wrote two books. And he just used what was happening as grist and made it his own. Melissa, she started making these haunting, beautiful self-portraits in watercolor. And so each of them, I think, are people I look to as I navigate these new challenges now about how I can be the handler of my fears rather than the handled.
2: Mm-hmm. It's weird. You wrote this line in your book that says, "I don't believe going through something hard makes us wiser or stronger or braver by default." But I don't know. You seem wiser, stronger, and braver as a result of all the things. I didn't know you before, but I mean, maybe your diagnosis just opened up a channel for you to share all that stuff with the world.
1: I think of Max, who we met, some other pediatric cancer patient who was like 19 years old and who was kind of a jerk. And I immediately was like, oh, no, he's going through a lot. And Max was like, just because he has cancer doesn't mean he's not an and so I do think, you know, when these things happen to us, you do have a choice. You have a choice. Having cancer does not mean you're brave or inspiring, but what you choose to do in the midst of navigating that illness can be brave and inspiring. And I'm always trying to move closer toward whatever productive agency I have available to me.
2: We end the show the same way every time, with a trip in our memory time machine.
1: Ooh.
2: I know, it sounds so exciting. So in the memory time machine, you go back and pick one moment from your past to revisit. It's not a moment you want to change anything about. It's just one moment that you'd like to linger in a little longer. Which moment do you choose?
1: What immediately came to mind is this moment I had while I was on, when I finished treatment the first time around. I learned how to drive, and I went on a 15,000-mile solo road trip, which was very scary for me as someone who was a new driver and who didn't particularly like being alone. And I arrived to the sand hills of Nebraska, and I had this moment with my dog, Oscar, at the time where we were camping. I had trout that I had fished, and I was tinkering away with my camper stove under this night sky just glittering with stars. And I felt, I think, for the first time in my life, not just a real sense of peace and confidence in my ability to stand on my own two feet, but I think for the first time, a real sense of delight and pleasure in my own company.
2: May we all feel that at some point in our lives.
1: May we all take a solo road trip. I really think it should be a rite of passage.
2: I mean, yeah. And it's just the catching the trout that I don't know that I'm going to be able to replicate. God, that's
1: amazing. Yeah, that was a one-time thing for me, just to be clear. I was really, you know, back to trying on identities for a fit.

0: for a present. Salika Jawad's newest book is called The Book of Alchemy, A Creative Practice for an Inspired Life. It is out now. Salika Jawad, thank you so much.
1: Thank you.
0: And that's it for this week's Wild Card from NPR. I'm Rachel Martin. We'll shuffle the deck and be back next week. Same time, same place. You've been listening to the It's Been a Minute and Wild Card Radio Hour from NPR. Thanks for listening.
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6: From WBEZ Chicago, it's This American Life. I'm Tobin Lowe, sitting in for Ira Glass. The story of Sarah and Ethan's relationship starts with heartbreak. She had just gotten out of a 12-year relationship. He was separated after 13 years of marriage. Neither of them were particularly interested in jumping into something new too fast. But their mutual friends thought, hey, they have that in common. They're both in their 40s, both a little wobbly from their last relationships. They should date. Here's Ethan.
7: I think they saw us both as, like, people who didn't know what they were doing and thought, maybe these two can figure it out together.
6: That's both, like, sweet and maybe a little insulting.
7: Yeah, yeah. I'm going to take it as sweet.
6: They hit it off, kept seeing each other, doing datey stuff, dinners, museums, walks in the park. And as weeks and then months went by, they advanced to the stage of hanging out with no particular plans. At one point, a kind of big thing happened. A friend of Sarah's died. Ethan knew how hard she was taking it, so he asked her, you want to go to a ball game? Take your mind off things? And it felt nice to let him take care of her in that way. It's now been 10 months. So you're in contact pretty much every day. You see each other regularly. You're not seeing anybody else. Is he your boyfriend then?
8: No.
6: Obviously, this is Sarah. What do you refer to him as?
8: I guess I use his name.
6: Okay.
8: And I will often say he's the person I'm sort of seeing.
6: The sort of feels crucial there.
8: Or kind of.
6: Uh-huh.
8: Or I guess I'm. There's always a bit of a qualifier.
7: Gosh, I think both of us have sort of avoided using the boyfriend-girlfriend terms.
6: In fact, a couple weeks ago, they had a conversation about whether it was time to have the what are we conversation, and they decided to put it off. Ethan and Sarah are your classic example of let's not put a label on it. You know couples like this, and I understand that people do this, but I'm always a little like, why are you doing this dance? Like, if it looks like a boyfriend duck and it quacks like a boyfriend duck, it's just a boyfriend duck, right?
8: Some of my friends will refer to him as my boyfriend, but...
6: You're making a face.
8: Not very comfortable with it.
6: Why do you think that is? What does it bring up for you? What is the feeling?
8: It feels like if we put a label on it, gosh, we're going into the tunnel again. Like... It feels like it could last a long time, and that's a little scary. And if I'm someone's girlfriend, I want to be prioritized in a certain way, and I'm going to be reciprocal in that, is not something that I'm comfortable with right now.
6: There are other considerations they're thinking about, like Ethan's daughter, who is 10, and still doesn't really know about Sarah. He's thought a lot about what putting a label on this thing with Sarah would trigger.
7: If Dad had a girlfriend, I think that that would feel very significant to her. Yeah, I think that that would, I think it would feel like a big deal to a 10-year-old.
6: When I was hearing this described to me at first, I was like, to be honest, I was like, oh, this sounds very like teenagery, immature, like we don't want to call it anything. And now the more that I've talked to you, it's like, oh, it's a very mature and sort of being honest with yourself about what you want and what comes with putting a label on it.
8: Oh, yeah, absolutely. Because there's expectations, and having no expectations is so much nicer right now.
6: I get what she's saying. Labels, they're powerful. They can distill you down to a single word, can get stuck on you without your permission. I still think about the day when my dad introduced me as his husky boy. I thought about that label for years. Today on our show, we have a story of a woman who spent more than a decade trying to get a particular label put on her. And we see what happens when a label that's holding someone's life together gets peeled away. And also, today, I have the all-powerful label of host, so I am commanding you to stay with us.

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3: It's This American Life, Act 1, Last Shift. The label being assigned in this first story is temporary. It's a label that can feel meaningful and definitive. You know the thing will end, whatever it is. But temporary is also a flexible term. Your life on Earth is temporary, but it can go on for 100 years. The temporary label plays an important role in the U.S. immigration system for something called temporary protected status, TPS. TPS is a status given to a country all at once. It allows eligible people from that country to live and legally work in the U.S. if their home country has become unsafe or unstable, for instance, because of war or disaster. And if war or disaster goes on, TPS can be extended. For some countries, it's been extended for more than 25 years. Wars can last a long time. A 30-second earthquake can cause damage that takes years to recover from. Last week, the Trump administration succeeded in ending TPS for people from Haiti. A judge removed the last roadblock. It affected a huge number of people, more than 300,000 Haitians. Many have been here in jobs and lives far longer than anyone would consider temporary. So, 300,000 people were facing an end all at once. Hanna Jaffe-Walt spent time last week with one of them at her job, a woman named Marie. And no one, including Marie, knew which day would be her very last on the job. Here's Hanna.
4: I had heard about Marie before I showed up at the nursing home in Boston. Her boss told me he was losing his best CNA, the pride of the building, he said. A CNA is a certified nursing assistant. Families love Marie, he told me. When I walked in, the senior nurse leader, Florinette, walked me up to the second floor, pointing out details and people along the way. And she pointed to a room and said, "The woman staying in this room refused to be moved from her chair to the bed by anyone but Marie."
5: If Marie is not here, we have to make sure that we go and tell her why Marie is not here.
4: Yeah. Why did
5: you? Because she's used to Marie. She's used to her, and Marie treats her with respect. So she really is an exemplary CNA. I've worked with many CNAs. I know everyone. This is Marie.
4: Oh, hello.
6: How you doing?
4: I've heard so much about you.
6: Oh, really?
5: Well, this is another Marie.
4: Okay.
5: Yes. This is another Marie.
4: Got it. Apparently, there are a lot of Maries in this building. Marie Gillette, Marie Claire, Marie France. I ask Florinette, how much of the staff here is Haitian? And she says, oh, we all are, except for, and she scans the floor, her.
5: She is not Haitian, but I think I see 3 CNAs already, and all 3 of them are Haitian.
4: And then a small woman in glasses, gold hoops, ponytail, and pink scrubs walks purposefully down the hall toward us.
5: Hannah, here is your Marie.
6: Nice to meet you.
4: So nice to meet you. Yeah. I've heard so much about you already before even meeting you.
6: Okay. Okay. I'm here a long time.
4: How long have you been here?
6: 12 years.
4: Do you know that you have a reputation here as being one of the best?
6: Yes, I know.
4: But Marie is not particularly interested in talking about this or dwelling on her talents. Marie's not a dweller. For a person who's a star, she's the opposite of flashy. She's focused, quiet, exceedingly polite, but I'm asking questions and I can tell she's distracted, glancing at the rooms behind me where her residents are.
6: I have somebody in the bathroom for now. I cannot stay
4: okay,
6: for
4: so I'll
6: too
4: set
6: long.
4: Up. Okay. Okay.
6: Okay. Okay, thank you.
4: Thanks.
6: Thank you for coming.
4: Oh, I'm so glad to be here. From there, Marie is in motion. And she invites me to follow her from one resident to the next.
6: I'm coming.
4: In and out of bathrooms and linen closets, between bedsides, humming evangelical hymns to herself as she changes sheets. And cleans up messes. I thought we were going to talk about this huge change that was about to happen in Marie's life, about what is likely her last week on this job. But actually, it seems like I'm going to watch her do her last week on the job. And the other nurses and CNAs are watching me and my microphone and asking each other, what's she doing? She's following Marie? Why? Because she's good at her job? And then they want to talk and add on, saying, I can also tell you how good Marie is at her job.
7: She never say no. She always be there for everybody.
8: She's just really special.
9: She knows all their little quirks, and, you know, she'll be training someone and say, you know, they like a sock on their left foot but not on their right. And, you know, she remembers all those things that you don't have to remember to do your job. She's great. So.
4: And do you know what's happening with Marie this week, at the end of this week?
9: I do not know. Okay, yeah.
4: I get out of the conversation awkwardly and have a couple more moments just like this where I gather, bit by bit, that nobody here knows the major thing that is happening in Marie's life. Marie has invited me here knowing I'm doing a story about people on TPS, about her job ending. But the people she works with don't know her job is ending or that she's on TPS. Even though most people who work here are Haitian, some of them are on TPS, like Marie is, but most aren't. A woman on staff named Nancy told me, we give each other privacy.
10: We don't ask questions directly because we don't know who have it, who doesn't have it, and things like that, you know?
4: Yeah.
10: So we just stay, talks as a group.
4: Nancy said the day that the Supreme Court allowed the Trump administration to end TPS for Haitians, the staff got together at the end of the day and talked about how sad it was that TPS was ending, how scared people were. She said Marie, in particular, was very sympathetic in those conversations toward our other coworkers who have TPS. But Nancy clearly did not know Marie is one of those coworkers.
10: You know, and she was feeling for everybody else. Everybody was talking about it.
4: Oh, okay. Mm-hmm.
10: Especially Marie, because she's very caring like that for everybody.
4: How's it going?
11: Good.
4: Yeah? I catch Marie coming out of a room and pull her aside for a minute. And your coworkers have been asking what I'm doing. And I've been saying I'm following you. Mm-hmm. And nobody seems to know about TPS and that stuff. Do you want me not? I have not said anything.
11: Not.
4: You haven't talked to people here about it?
11: No, I don't want to talk to them about it.
4: Okay. Can I ask why?
11: I just don't want to.
4: Yeah. Okay.
11: If something happens, I cannot come, I will tell them. But for now, no.
4: Yeah. If something happens, you would tell them on that day. Is that what you mean?
11: Yeah.
4: Okay.
11: I'm not gonna, after 12 years, I'm not gonna just disappear. No, I will tell them. But for now, no, I don't tell them anything. They don't know anything about me.
4: I learned, the more I talked to more people, that this silence is common. There were so many people on TPS moving through their workdays in restaurants, airports, schools, quietly knowing it could end at any moment and not telling anyone. Over 300,000 Haitians on TPS. That is so many people. As immigration statuses go, temporary protective status strikes me as a very strange one. It's not an employment visa, where there can be a path to a more permanent status, like a green card. TPS offers no path. It leads nowhere. You can have it for years. You can have it for decades. It can be terminated at any time. The executive branch has discretion to offer TPS and discretion to take it away. With other immigration statuses, there's a process. There are steps to take and a system for appeals. TPS is more like a gift from the king, just a thumbs up, thumbs down kind of system. Haiti is arguably more dangerous than it was in 2011 when Marie was granted TPS. But President Obama was into TPS for Haitians back then, and President Trump today is not. So it's like a vibes-based immigration status? When I asked Marie how she was thinking about TPS, she'd just shrug. What's there to say? What can I do? She told me in Creole through an interpreter. I understand the danger that's hanging, but there's nothing else I can do. She doesn't have a lot more to say about that. And maybe there just isn't a lot more to say. So how was this going to go, the actual end? For weeks, it was unclear when exactly the TPS termination for Haitians would go into effect, like what day. And employers were constantly refreshing government websites and checking the news to try to figure out when to tell their employees they couldn't come back. And how should they do it? Marie's boss, Colin, told me he was trying to figure out what was the least disruptive, least public way to do this that would protect his employees' privacy. Should he just take them off the schedule, put them on PTO and tell everyone they're on vacation and then they just won't come back? Should he do that now? Should he wait? The deadlines kept changing. TPS was ending on Friday. Then it seemed like maybe it was Monday. But at the end of the day on Monday, I called him and it seemed like maybe it wasn't Monday.
12: I have no idea. I have no idea what's going on right now. I've heard nothing. It feels like, yeah, today is the date, but I'm not getting anything from, you know, a government source or that says absolutely it's the date.
4: Is there someone to reach out to?
12: I can't answer that question without being sarcastic. I mean, I don't know that there is somebody.
4: Tuesday, I walked into the nursing home at 2:45. I saw Colin on my way into the building, sitting at his desk on the first floor by the entrance, buttoned down, large beard. He's 40 years old. I tell Colin I talked to Marie and said I'd be here today for the start of her shift at 3. And he said,
13: I did meet with HR today, and we have made a company-wide decision that at this point we are going to take anyone affected by TPS off the schedule. The lack of guidance, we feel like we have to remove them from the schedule.
4: Wow, okay. So is she working today?
13: She's working today. Okay. She's working today.
4: Does she know that?
13: I have not talked to her yet, no. I'm waiting for Marie to come in. I'll let her get settled, and I'll have a conversation with her probably around 4 or 5 o'clock.
4: How come you wouldn't just tell her when she gets here?
13: I don't think it's right to kind of grab somebody walking through the door. Hey, you're walking through the door. I want to let her settle and kind of have a normal chain, and then I'll kind of sit down and have a conversation with her when we both have time and space to do it. But I do want to have a face-to-face conversation.
4: Meanwhile, Marie is already here. She's upstairs. She came in through a different door. Mm-hmm. Her coworkers are greeting her as she sets up.
14: Hi, beauty. How are you?
15: I'm okay, baby.
4: She's in lavender scrubs and a gold and silver head wrap, arranging her cart for her shift. Marie doesn't just grab one of the pre-stocked carts.
15: I like to fix my car. I have to fix it.
4: You have to do it yourself?
15: Yeah. I know. I put towels, pad, sheet, gown, pillowcase, face gloves.
4: All of a sudden, everything Marie is doing becomes the last time she will do it. Counting the blankets and stacking them neatly on the middle shelf. Fitted sheets, diapers, and cream go on the top shelf. Pushing her cart to room 101 as the morning shift heads out.
15: Okay.
14: Hi, Albert.
15: Yeah.
14: Hi, Marie.
15: Hi, stay home, Mom. Drive safe home.
14: Thank you.
4: Checking on each resident.
16: Hi, Marie.
15: Hi, how are you?
16: I didn't see you yesterday.
15: It was my day off.
16: Oh, yeah. I like your silver.
15: Thank you.
16: Pretty good. You gotta watch out the sun.
15: Yeah.
16: Put the sunglasses on.
15: Yeah.
4: Next door, room 100, is full of visitors. Marie maneuvers quietly around the family, arranging sheets, wiping surfaces, filling water cups. This job is a series of endless small gestures. It's delicate, it's close, difficult work. Marie is both productive and invisible. She preps a bath and then gently guides the family on how they can be helpful as she washes and changes their 94-year-old mother.
15: No, not that.
17: Okay.
15: Mama,
17: tranquila.
15: Mama, we're just helping you, okay?
4: Marie is on her way out of room 100, arms full of dirty linens, when Colin enters the hallway to her unit. He walks toward her.
18: Hey, Marie.
15: Yeah, how are you? Good.
4: But then keeps going. He walks right by her. It looks like he made a last-minute calculation that this is not the time. Marie rolls a cart of soiled linens to the next room, pulls up next to a coworker and whispers to her, asks her where another CNA is today. Marie says, did she call out? The coworker says, yes. I think it's about the TPS thing. They closed it. Marie says, that's what I heard. Then a call button lights up. She heads toward it, back down the hall.
15: You okay? Need to be changed? Okay.
4: Then she's on her way out of that room, and I interrupt. And I ask, have you checked in with Colin?
15: She told me anything happened, you will call me. He saw me when he came here earlier. Uh-huh. But we did not talk.
4: Okay. Mm-hmm. And you haven't asked? You haven't asked him anything?
15: No. I don't want to embarrass him.
4: Why would it be embarrassing for him?
15: Because he doesn't like me to leave.
4: He doesn't want you to leave.
15: Yeah.
4: Yeah.
15: Yeah. He's not happy to see me leave.
4: Okay.
15: I'm not gonna ask him anything.
4: Next to us, a man in the hallway with bright yellow socks has been using his long legs to drag his wheelchair back and forth, saying, I don't know, I don't know, I don't know. And a nurse leans close to Marie and says, could you help my friend with the catheter?
15: For the catheter?
19: Yeah.
15: Yeah. Come.
4: Colin comes by again, glances in the rooms, but Marie's in the bathroom.
15: Oh, pull the pants down.
4: She empties the catheter. As this is happening, Colin does a lap. Marie pushes the man back into the hallway and Colin spots her coming out of the room. But the man with the yellow socks is agitated and pointing at his pants. He wants Marie to change his pants, too.
15: Yes. Oh, you want two other pants? Come.
4: So they're back into the room.
15: Okay, stand up, Papa. Take your time. No, don't slide.
4: Colin disappears back downstairs. How do you end a 12-year career without interrupting, without disruption, without anyone noticing? Colin is looking for an opening to do this quietly, but there is not one. This is a person who is busy and needed. CNAs are hard to find and hard to keep all over the country. The average time people stay in these jobs is 2 years. And here's Marie. Her boss doesn't want her to leave, and she doesn't want to leave. He doesn't want to embarrass her, and she doesn't want to embarrass him. This is not the version of removing people that we've seen so much of in the last year and a half. It's not people grabbed in public, pulled out of cars in dramatic, sometimes violent videos. This is a silent play being performed in workplaces across the country. The quietest ending everyone involved can possibly pull off. By 5:30 p.m., when the dinner trays arrive, Marie is moving between residents, arranging bedside tables, delivering food trays. A visitor tells her, "We're going to head out now. My grandma's alone. Keep an eye."
15: You're leaving?
17: Yeah.
15: She's okay.
17: Yeah. She'll be there by herself.
15: Okay.
17: All right. Thank you.
15: Okay. No problem. I will take care.
17: Okay.
15: Okay. Bye.
4: Marie reassures her, then spots a man who's come to have dinner with his wife. Okay. Marie finds a folding chair, places it behind him without saying anything, and keeps walking. Meanwhile, Colin is on the second floor now, and he's not leaving. I can hear him faintly somewhere on the other side of the nurse's station, talking to some guy about printers, I think. At 6 p.m., Colin just walks straight to Marie's unit and scans the area. He sees her carrying empty dinner trays. He says quietly, "Hey, Marie, you got a minute?" "Sure," she says. She places the trays down and follows him down the hall. They go into a room with an interpreter. It takes 7 minutes. Colin doesn't want me to record, and when Marie comes out, I don't turn the recorder back on. She says to me, "Well, they're taking me off the schedule, for now, until he has more information. This is maybe the end." I tell her I'm sorry. She says, "They said I can go home now or finish my shift. It's up to me. I have the choice." And then Marie does something I have not yet seen her do. She talks about how good she is at this job. She says, "When I started here in 2014, my salary was very low. Every year, they saw the way I'm working and the work I've done, and every year they gave me more. Right now, I won't tell you how much I make, but it's double where I started." I tell her, "I'm sure you deserve it." She gets choked up and says, "Thank you." Then she says she's decided to finish her shift and she should get back to it. She stands up and walks back down the hall.
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3: It's This American Life. I'm Tobin Lowe, sitting in for Ira Glass. Today's show, Label Maker, a show all about the power of labels. We're at Act 2 of our show. Act 2, Diagnose Me Maybe. So the whole reason I've been thinking about labels lately is because of this next story we're doing today. It's about Janet McNamara, very funny comedian, who had this odd thing happen to her 15 years ago when she was first getting started. What happened was, this one night, she's performing at a comedy club in Boston, where she's proudly from. I think all Irish Catholics are. Anyway, she gets off stage, goes to the green room, when the owner of the club stops her.
22: He just kind of said, like, out of curiosity, what's that thing when you look up in the air and you dart your eyes? And I do this thing, I have really bad memory recall, so on I look up in the air a lot when I can't think of a word or I can't think of what I'm going to say next. And I said, that's what I do when I'm thinking. And he said, have you ever been tested for autism? And I said, no, I've never considered that I'm autistic before. Literally, nobody has ever said it to me before.
3: And where was this comedy club?
22: It was called Dick Doherty's Comedy Vault. And this guy, Dick Doherty, he's the first person who asked me if I was autistic.
3: It was the namesake of the club.
22: Yeah. He named a club after himself. Yes, correct.
3: Janet kind of brushed it off, thought it was sort of funny. And she is a comedian, so she started getting on stage around Boston, telling the story about this guy asking this question out of nowhere. It got laughs. But also, after the show, people would come up to her and say, hey.
22: I'm autistic, just to let you know, you're also autistic.
3: They would say it that bluntly.
22: Yeah.
3: And how would that feel? How would you react?
22: I would say, I don't think I am.
3: Janet says, as a kid growing up in the 90s, she'd been tested many times for learning disabilities, for anxiety. Never once did any of those medical professionals say the word autistic. When she talked about it with her family, her friends, they'd say, yeah, it's a little weird that you get your hair cut in slow increments so no one says, hey, you got a haircut. But mainly, they said,
22: you're not autistic, you're from Boston. Like.
3: But the fact that people kept saying it to her after shows, it raised a curiosity. She thought, it's probably nothing, but what's the harm in asking my psychiatrist if he thinks it's possible? Here's Janet talking on stage about what this all led to.
0: It was when Asperger's was still a thing. Yeah, it's not a thing anymore. Now they call it the autism spectrum. Yeah, they unnamed it. He was a Nazi. Asperger's was a Nazi. Yeah, read a book. I remember I took the test, and the guy, he just looked up from his notebook, and he goes, well, people with Asperger's generally have above average IQs. So. I'm not smart enough to be mildly autistic. Is what that doctor told me.
3: This, again, was her actual psychiatrist. Janet decided to let it go, partly because this was back in the 2010s. And the idea of an adult getting tested for autism, it just wasn't in the air the same way it is now. She thought, okay, that's it. No need to keep pushing for a test. So for years, autism was just a funny bit on stage, part of her stand-up. But offstage, Janet had a day job. And what was happening there would turn out to be not so funny. Offstage, Janet had found what she thought was the perfect job. She was an accountant, worked her way into it after being a bookkeeper for a plumbing company right out of college. She liked accounting because she was essentially a problem solver, looked at ledgers, Excel spreadsheets, pointed out where there were errors. And her boss loved her. Because Janet got her job done quickly and efficiently. No small talk, no bull. She even got raises regularly. That is, until one day, she got a new boss, one who liked small talk, wanted more group meetings, more socializing amongst coworkers. Early on, this new boss asked Janet to meet one-on-one so they could get to know each other.
22: And she said, you know, I have two kids, I enjoy hiking. And then she turned around and showed me her two kids with a, she turned around and picked up a framed picture of her two kids and went to hand it to me. And I just said, I could see that from here. When I walked into her office, I saw the pictures of her kids. I immediately knew when I walked into her office, she has two kids. They're about 12 years old. The boy's older than the girl. Okay, cool. I know all this
3: clocked.
22: Information.
3: I know this. I got it.
22: And then she just tells me verbally and then hands me the picture. And I'm like, I already know this. Like, why are we talking about this? You have a picture. That's why you have a picture on your desk, is so that people don't start asking you if you have kids because there's a picture on your desk.
3: Janet talks in her act about how things started to sour for her in the workplace.
0: I was having a hard time at work at the time. I was having a hard time at work because of my personality. Yeah, they said I was rude at work. Yeah, they said I had bad tone. They said I had bad tone in my emails. I was like, how could you have bad tone in an email? I wasn't singing. I was like, you people need to relax. I told my boss to relax during a performance improvement plan.
3: And even though she joked about it on stage, it was serious. It seemed like she might lose her job. And what made it so difficult was that it felt like she wasn't being asked to improve her work. She was always good at that part. It was like she was being asked to change her personality, her fundamental way of being, which, how do you even go about fixing that? She became so anxious and stressed about it, she took medical leave for a while, hoping she could figure out a solution. And then she went to talk to a doctor about what that might look like. Like a more private desk away from the chatter of the office, the ability to sit out those meetings with large groups of people. She asked the doctor if he could help her ask for these accommodations, and he said, those sound like what you'd ask for if you were autistic. Again, that label. Janet decided to look into a diagnosis again, this time because the need had become dire. Janet goes for her first official autism test, which this time was an actual real-deal test. Testing for autism, by the way, is complex, because there's no blood test. Instead, there are usually multiple sessions during which the tester is looking at social interactions, sensory issues, repetitive behaviors, or fixated interests. And then they take all of this into account to assign a diagnosis, which is what Janet went through this time.
0: And I don't know if anybody's ever had one. It's like this whole thing. It's like a three-day thing. You like look at pictures of people and they're like, they look happy, they look sad. And they send surveys. And I was perfect. I had everything perfect. And I didn't get the diagnosis. Like I said, I didn't get it. And he knew I wanted it too. And I didn't get it. And I'll tell you what happened. At the end of the day, the guy, he just came back. And he just looked at me right in the eye. Which I did not care for. I swear, he just looks at me right in the eye and he goes, you are so close. I swear to God, he goes, you're so close. You just didn't quite hit all the criteria. And the criteria I didn't hit, the only reason why I'm not autistic, according to him, is because the tags in my shirts don't bother me. Yeah, I don't have sensory issues. I was pissed. I was all ready to go back to work and be like, hey, I don't have to look at you. It's not that I'm rude. It's that I don't understand. It turns out I'm just rude. You can tell that I'm rude because the tags in my shirts don't bother me. And that's the difference between rude and autistic.
22: It felt like I had no choice but to change. And it felt like I had no choice but to start playing the game, which is talking about the weather and saying hi to people. And I did like start learning people's kids' names.
3: How long do you feel like you were able to keep that up at that job specifically?
22: Like 3 months. My brain just wasn't, it's so hard to describe it. It's probably what dementia feels like in that, you know, this isn't hard, but your brain just can't do it. Like, I just couldn't function.
3: Janet cycled through several corporate jobs after that. She said she'd do well, but then hit a wall as the demands of interacting and socializing would increase. She'd have to quit or face being fired. That's the cycle Janet's been in for the last decade. Trying to avoid situations in everyday life that would make her uncomfortable, but then when they do happen, talking about them on stage for laughs, and how she still can't get a diagnosis. So she's just kind of been toughing it out. Until recently, when she had an experience that flipped her thinking about everything. She took a kid to the movies, a kid she was babysitting, a kid she knew well, and at the movies, this kid started to cuddle with her, as little kids do.
0: And it was so uncomfortable to me that she was stroking my arm, but I also understood that it was a little kid and that you can't just tell a little kid to like I understood that it was like her way of showing affection, and I just felt so stuck and I started like crying.
3: Because you had to deal with it. It was your problem to deal with.
0: I felt like I'm the adult. I just need to like take this.
3: Janet went from discomfort to just being flat out mad at herself.
0: How awful are you as like a person if you just want to say to a little kid, like, stop touching me, like, stop cuddling with me, stop showing me affection. Like, it just doesn't feel good on a human level as a person to not want to cuddle with a little kid. And for that to be an overwhelming experience.
3: She told all this to her current therapist. And her therapist said to her, I think we should revisit getting a diagnosis. I think it's right for you, and the other testers got it wrong. Janet was ready to stop blaming herself, so she agreed.
0: It was very much a, maybe there's nothing wrong with me, maybe my brain is just wired different, and maybe I need to not beat myself up.
3: And that's when I interviewed Janet, when she was trying, yet again, to get a diagnosis. When I talked to her, it was right before she was about to find out her results. When they did finally come in, she was standing outside a bar. It was 11 p.m. She opened an email with a report. And then, the next night, she went on stage in Portland, Maine, and dropped the news.
0: And the lady was like, I don't know what's going on, but you're definitely autistic. She was like, you're autistic because you are interested in people. And you're just not interested in things that are boring. And you're not interested in boring people who don't do puzzles correctly. And she said I have a rigid personality. I'm rigid. And I said, I'm not rigid, I'm just most of the time right. and we talked about how my least favorite thing my therapist says, sometimes my therapist will be like, hey, two things can be true. And I'll be like, yeah, I agree, two things can be true, but in this case, one thing is true.
3: The next time I see her, she tells me she's pretty stoked about it, but not for the reason I thought. She tells me about a recent experience interacting with a woman in a class she's taking.
0: I sit in a specific seat every day. Mm-hmm. And I walked in, and she was sitting in my seat, and she said to me, I'm sitting in your seat, do you want me to move? And I said, no, it's okay, I'll sit over here. And she was like, are you sure? And we had this, like, back and forth, and I actually said, actually, I really want to sit in that seat, can you move? And she moved, and she wasn't upset at all, she was perfectly fine with it, and I've just never felt that scene before. Where
3: yeah.
0: Somebody's sitting in my seat, they saw my face, they saw I was distressed, they didn't see it as a control thing, or like, I'm taking it they didn't take it personally that I was like, you're in my seat. It felt very good. Yeah, and there's no way she knew I was autistic. There was just something about the way I approached it, which is that I understood. I think 6 months ago, I would have said, she's an asshole. She's sitting in my seat. What's wrong with her? Why would she sit in my seat? I would have taken it personally, like she was f***ing with me or she was messing with me by sitting in my seat, opposed to knowing that it's something that I'm specifically sensitive about, that I want to sit in the same place. So, yeah.
3: It seems like it brings up a lot of emotion for you.
0: Yeah, it's weird. It's like a different way of feeling seen, even without telling people about the diagnosis. And there's something different. I don't know exactly how I'm approaching people differently, that they're not taking it personally, that their behavior is affecting me. I had no idea that it would be so different.
3: Mm-hmm.
0: And I didn't realize
22: that you don't even have to tell people. I'm just, the way I'm approaching people is different.
3: It's true. When we sat down for this last interview, we were waiting for the studio to be set up, and she said, I'm fine if we don't make small talk while we wait. Pretty matter-of-factly. And I understood. So we sat there, in a very comfortable silence. Janet McNamara is a comedian. You can watch her full special, Not Smart Enough, on YouTube.
1: Hey, Janet.
5: Yes, Brad?
1: I've got something to say.
5: Uh-huh.
1: I really love the skillful way you beat the other girls to the bride's bouquet.

0: Act 3, the last description. You know, when you get down to it, labels are just our way of pointing out what we think is remarkable about other people. That's writer Alfred Jung Lee's argument. He's been thinking a lot about what we notice in each other, especially as he tries to describe someone very close to him. Here's Alfred.
1: Not long ago, I was reading, in a magazine profile, a description of a person who, quote, has a prodigious white beard, wavy gray bangs, and dark, beetling eyebrows. A photo of the person was included, and as I looked, I admired the efficiency of the description. It did not say that the man had two arms and a nose. These details were assumed. Reflecting on this, it occurred to me that when one describes a person, one is also describing how that person deviates from the norm, what makes them different from everyone else. Recently, someone I never met was supposed to pick me up from an airport in the Midwest, and I offered a succinct description of myself. Asian guy with too much luggage, I texted. I walked out of the airport, towing two suitcases, a carry-on, and a backpack. I heard a stranger shout my name. I was recognized before I'd even made it to the curb. Description draws attention to what is different about a thing. Asian guy with too much luggage is a good description in Cedar Rapids, less so in Seoul. The greater the focus on what is most different, the better the description. In an online support group I attended for spousal loss, people often describe their dead spouses. The descriptions usually followed a formula. The points of variation included their job. The dead spouse was an accountant, a store manager, a healthcare worker. In personality, they were stubborn or loved to joke. There was a woman who had liked motorcycles, a man who had been a tender father to kids who were not biologically his own. Sometimes we shared pictures. Even as I looked at the pictures and listened to the descriptions, I found it hard to understand that they were once alive. When someone described their spouse as stubborn, I took it to mean their spouse had been more stubborn than the average person, but I wasn't sure what this really said. Most of a description goes unsaid. Lately, my reality has transformed without my noticing, and I have been struggling to describe it. My father called me the other day from Korea, and it gave me a chance to try. I described the weather in my new hometown in the Midwest, the one where I'd been picked up at the airport, saying that it was in the 70s at the moment, late in the afternoon, that I was 10 minutes from campus, where I decided to go back to school for a writing program, and that the city was hilly and not flat. He asked about my new friends and classmates, and I told him what I've been telling everyone, mid-20s to late 30s, everyone seemingly smart and nice. I told him about my studio apartment, that there was enough room, that it got good light, about the places I could walk to from the apartment. But there was something else hovering over our conversation, another picture that was not being described. It was what my life would have looked like if things had gone according to plan, and how this current situation, far from anywhere I'd ever imagined, may or may not have differed from that plan, which might also inform whether or not I was doing okay, and, therefore, whether or not my father needed to worry. It was this second picture, this other life that we were talking around, and the extent to which my present life may or may not have varied from it, that our conversation was also about. I remember one time when I felt I understood something about one of the other dead spouses. Instead of her spouse, a woman described an electric razor. It had belonged to her husband, and he had used it on many mornings. She used to hate the noise, but now that he was dead, she missed the sound of the stupid thing when she woke up. Somehow, he came alive to me then, though this detail was routine and did not distinguish him. She held the razor in her hand and flipped it on for us. People want to know what she looked like. Children, especially, want to see pictures. But in the last 5 years of her life, my wife's most noticeable characteristics were often related to either cancer or treatment. She lost and regrew her hair more than once, and sometimes wore a rotation of wigs, none of which quite suited her. she gained and lost large amounts of weight, and over time her face swelled. When one looks at a picture of her from these years, one often sees a sick person before anything else, while at other times one sees someone vibrant and healthy. I am not sure which version to describe. More variables. She was 28 when she was diagnosed with stage 4 cancer, 33 when she died. Her driver's license says she was 5'6" and 115 pounds, with brown hair and green eyes, although the weight was incorrect, perhaps one of those things she'd filled out as a teenager and carried over for years. It became correct again as she sickened, and then dropped well below that number. In my memory, her eyes are more brown than the green that was documented. I could say that when she was healthy, her hair was thin, often not much longer than shoulder length, sometimes worn with a headband and usually not long enough to tie up, although I can't even be sure about this last part without checking photographs. When she was young, her dad used to tease her about having a big head. Sometimes I offer that she was white, but usually I wait until the question is asked. Sometimes I envy the white person with a dead spouse, of whom the question would be less likely to be asked. In her eulogy, I described the thing about her that I found most distinctive. The way the air around her would transform and still, and her entire body react when she felt something deeply, whether she was encountering a view of the ocean, the dye of a fabric, a memory. In these moments, she might whisper or cry, and I felt that if I touched her skin, she would dissolve into vapor. In those moments, I could also see the young child who had been too sensitive to the world. In family lore, she had been a problem child, emotional and inconsolable.
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1: When she walked towards someone she knew, that in her sleep, she raised her arms into the air and slowly scratched one and then the other. That she became nervous and reached for my hand when an airplane was about to take off. Yet increasingly, these details feel irrelevant. As time passes, she becomes more to me. The things that made her just like other people. I think of two arms and two ears, and a nose that sometimes ran. She owned socks and scarves, wrapped a towel around herself after a shower, wrote cards, rode the bus, walked around puddles, opened and closed curtains, listened and asked questions, got hungry and tired, sometimes wore sneakers. She was like anyone else, which is to say that simply by breathing, she created life and atmosphere. This increasingly seems to me the point, the description of the thing itself, rather than what makes it different. I will try to describe one of the happiest days of my life. My partner and I are leaving the hospital. She has been through her first year of surgery, recovery, drug treatment. She holds in her hand the printout of a radiology report. It describes scanned images of her body, of her head, chest, abdomen, pelvis. The report, for each of the four scans, gives the following descriptions. Unremarkable. Unremarkable. Unremarkable. Unremarkable. On this day, there is nothing about her worth describing.
2: Alfred Jung Lee is a writer in Iowa City. This essay was originally published in The Believer. Our version was produced by Diane Wu.

0: Well, today's show, the person holding the label of producer was me. I was edited by our executive editor, Emmanuel Barry. The people who put today's show together include Fia Benin, Dana Chivas, Emmanuel Jochi, Cassie Howley, Adrian Lilly, Seth Lind, Molly Marcello, Andrea Marks, Catherine Raimondo, Stowe Nelson, Nadia Raymond, Anthony Roman, Ryan Remery, Ruby Schwartz, Alyssa Shipp, Christopher Swatala, our managing editor, Sarah Abdurrahman, our senior editors, David Kestenbaum and Nancy Updike. Special thanks this week to Betsy Johnson, Alan Phillips, Lindsay Nader and Marta Hmilovich at Autism Speaks, Corey Andreas, Seyun Gong, Leading Age, Melissa Honig, Evelyn Marte, Amina Dubuisson, Eve Vila, and the other workers on TPS who shared their experiences with us. 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He's off this week working on his new radio show, That American Life. He says our show is old news.
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0: 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Ira Glass will be back next week with more stories of This American Life.

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7: In a well-ordered society, there are people, experts on call, people with training, knowledge, experience. But real life, some might argue, works a bit differently. Suppose instead of this imaginary well-ordered society, you live in the here and now. And you're a guy on the clock, in a hurry, boss breathing down your neck, and your specialty training is in the making and delivering of pizza. And one day, in the course of duty, you come across a scene that's going to need a whole lot more than extra pepperoni. Today on Snap Judgment, we proudly present Super Pizza Man.

0: Now, our first story takes us out to the Hoosier State to Lafayette, Indiana, where 25-year-old Nick Bostic has been on the job at a local pizzeria for only a few weeks. And after starting in the back, throwing on the toppings and putting pies through the oven, Nick finally got promoted to deliveries. Snap judgment.
1: I always had hopes that I could be a delivery driver. I really liked doing it. I got to drive my own personal vehicle, and, you know, when there was tips, it was awesome. A lot of nights, it would bring in, you know, an extra $100. So that was something really nice. I was dating Kara at the time, and then we just got our first place together at an apartment, and I just found out Kara was pregnant with Bryston, and so I got clean, and I was 2 months clean. My mom and my dad were always in and out of prison. I made it through, though, but yeah, people would make fun of me about that. They'd make fun of me about my weight, and they made fun of me about all kinds of stuff, and I'd feel sorry for myself about it. Back then, I was really self-conscious because I always wanted to try to have friends and stuff. I tried so hard. I'd start feeling like I was, you know, like I was meaningless and worthless. I kept feeding off that pain, and that's what ended up spiraling me down. That day when I found out she was pregnant with him, I quit doing drugs. I showed her what I had been doing. She didn't know about it, and I threw everything away. That evening, I was hanging out with Kara at the apartment. We'd been there for about a week, and I'd worked a shift earlier that day, and I still had my work clothes on, and we were still setting stuff up, and we ended up getting into an argument, and I stormed off and took a drive and went to the O'Reilly's auto parts store and was sitting there for about 10-15 minutes in the parking lot. But I finally calmed down and came to my senses and reasonableness, and decided to go back with a more positive, apologetic, understanding attitude. It's around like midnight when I started driving back. So I left O'Reilly's and then on my way back to the apartment. And in the middle of it, I'm driving, I look over to my left, I look away at the street, and then I realize, what the heck? I seen like a campfire, and I look away, but then I looked back at it again because it hit me wrong. Like, first of all, it's in someone's front yard. It was definitely, it was one of those, did I see what I just thought I saw? It only took like a second for me to process that it was a house fire. I look back over, I'm like, and, you know, I say crap in my head, and I hit the brakes, and then I'm, you know, game on. When I look back at it that second time, I realize where it's at. It's on a porch, and I don't see nobody around it. And it's like starting to touch the balcony they had. It was that tall. And I put it in reverse and then turned the car around, did a 180, and I floored it into the driveway and hit the brakes. And I got out, and then I realized, dang, I didn't bring my phone. I look around and then I see a car coming by, and I start running to it, and they just keep driving by. So I turn around. I knew that was my one and only chance to have gotten any help. Without hesitation, I went from the road to the back of the house around the side of the building. Their little fence gate was like completely open, so I was able to get in through there, and then there was a dog on the back porch, and he got up, and luckily I didn't get my butt torn up. He was friendly, and then they had a porch light on. I was banging on their door saying, oh, hey, your house is on fire. And I waited a few seconds and nobody was answering, so I tried opening it up, and I peeped my head through the door, and I hollered in there, hey, hello, hey, is there anybody in here? Your house is on fire. And I wasn't hearing nothing. But I didn't want to just give up hope yet. So that's, I continued in through their house. And as I'm going through their house, I wanted to let them know that, hey, I'm entering your house. Okay. Out of respect. Like, I didn't just barge in, and, but I was just hoping that I could just get to the point and they hear your house is on fire. Your house is on fire. Are you in here helping me from getting shot? It looked like a normal house, quiet. It was dark, except it had one light on in the kitchen. When you entered the back door, you walked straight, and then you could see a room in front of you with the wall and the windows that have the fire on the outside of them. And then there was a staircase, but all I was seeing was orange, like the flickering of the flames coming through the curtains of the front of the house, and they had their curtains were completely closed. As I'm going through their house, I'm continuously, repetitively, over and over saying, hey, your house is on fire. I get to the staircase because I'm not getting no answers through any of the doorways that I'm passing. Then as I get like two or three steps up, it was enough to be able to see the bedroom door at the end open, and four faces popped up out of it. It was the 18-year-old holding a baby, which was the 2-year-old. And then there was two younger girls that ended up being like 14 and 15 or something. And they were on both sides of her. They all opened the door and their heads all were like, their faces were all surprised, almost like a speechless face. You know, their eyes were wide as can be. And I don't blame them because there's like it's middle of the night. They're probably asleep. And I can only imagine, you know, it was a house of all girls, what they were all thinking and how scared they were, whether or not this guy was bluffing or if he's just some weirdo creeping through their house. And I just kept repeating over and over, your house is on fire. You need to get out. Your house is on fire. We need to get out. And, you know, without too much hesitation, they took off with me. Luckily, you know, they came down. So we're running through the house the same way I came back in. And at that point, you could hear the glass starting to crack and shatter. And you can see the smoke starting to come through the wall at the bottom where the baseboard is of the wall in the living room. And it's like a vortex of smoke coming from the floor up that wall to the ceiling, spreading out like a upside down volcano. I let them pass me and I followed them out. And when we get to the back door, I asked him, is there anybody else in there? And I did that because I knew it was the right thing to do. And, you know, I've seen it in movies and it's what you do. Like, you don't not ask something like that. And they said, yeah, there's a baby in there, a 5-year-old. And I didn't think about it. I didn't wait and say, oh, crap. I went back in there. I turned back around. I went back in there. When I seen that fire, I wasn't afraid of dying. Now I am afraid of the pain that could come from dying, but I knew it was a matter of time before that house was going to blow up. And if it blew up, I probably wasn't going to feel it. Now, if it had been raging like it was the second time I went in there, if it had been raging like that when I first pulled up, I don't know if I could have ran in. It would have been straight suicide. You know, I don't know if I could have dealt with the pain of being submerged in a sea of fire. I don't know if I'd be capable of being some Superman that could do something like that. The highest chances for me to survive this is working fast. And so that's what I did. I stayed focused. I didn't think about nothing. I was just locked in.
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0: The Rivals of Amaziah King is new at the Little. A beekeeper and musician reunites with his former foster daughter and fends off threats to his honey business. 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
2: Welcome back to Snap Judgment, the Super Pizza Man episode. When last we left, our pizza delivery guy, Nick, was driving home around midnight when he spotted a home on fire. After waking up the four young ladies in the house and leading them safely outside, Nick has just been informed there is one small child still inside the building. Snap Judgment.
3: As I'm like turning and dashing off back into the house, the first thing I believe I thought about was continuing where I left off. I knew that the first floor was clear. So when I'm going in the second time, it's still pretty much looking like it was just a minute ago or 30 seconds ago, except instead of cracking windows, now windows are bursting. The flames are starting to tunnel through the windows into the ceiling. Smoke is starting to flood the ceiling. It was that smell of plastics and stuff that's not supposed to be burning, and that's what I'm smelling. It's like the smell of a mobile home being burned. It was not like a campfire. It was nasty. But I immediately went up the staircase when I went back in the second time because that's where they were all sleeping at, so I was hoping that maybe by chance she was in there. I looked under the bed and in the closet, and I don't see or hear nobody, so I leave that room, and then I check the two bedrooms across from each other in the hallway upstairs there, and do the same thing, nothing. So I go running, I'm running down the stairs as fast as I can, and I go around the corner of the staircase. The smoke had already made it up, like, past the halfway point of the staircase, but it wasn't real thick until I went around the corner, and then that's where I met with that heat. It was enough heat that made me take a step or two back up the staircase. When I went downstairs to look, the smoke had already filled up that first floor. There was no lights on down there. It was black. It was pitch black. And so I stepped down in there into the first floor, and then I get scared from the heat, man. It's like opening up your oven and getting blasted with that hot air. I take a couple steps up, and then I hear screaming and crying. And that's when I just doubled my shirt over my mouth, and I went into the smoke. I had my eyes closed, and I just remember following her sound, and that's where I went. But I followed her straight, and I ran into her with my feet, and I picked her up, and I carried her like a football on my arm, and we turned back around. And I was thinking that the back door that I'd came in originally, I was thinking it was there in front of me. So I'm like trying to go, and I'm getting further and further. I'm not feeling nothing at all around me. It's like I'm literally in the ocean, man. And I'm like sidestepping at this point, like as if I don't know where the cliff is going to drop off yet. I'm just inching a little bit until I can feel the edge, and then I'll stop. But I never felt the wall or nothing. And I look back to my other side of me, my left, and I can still see that faint light from that hall, from the staircase going up. And so I decide we're going to go that way. So we go that way, and I get up a few steps, and I trip and fall with her, and she falls out of my arms. I pick her back up, And we get back up, and then I start seeing over the horizon of the staircase that dang fire. It had done made its way through that room all the children were asleep in, and had made its way pretty much halfway down the hallway on the floor. And there was smoke bellowing out of that bedroom, leaving only two doorways open, the bathroom and the bedroom.
4: Yeah, that car right there, somebody pulled in to let them know their house is on fire. I saw him around back. That's the last time I've seen him.
5: Okay. Hey, guys. 6-year-old girl and a 23-year-old male. Mitchell missing in the house somewhere.
4: What do you got?
5: 6-year-old female and a 23-year-old male, possibly inside.
3: Once we got into that bedroom, she stopped crying and started catching her tears and calming down once we'd gotten into that room. This 5-year-old, she was so strong, man. She quit crying and she quit screaming. And I remember I was holding her, and she was holding my around my neck and my head with her arms. I ended up getting those curtains and the blinds pulled off. And as I'm doing the blind, the string wrapped around her ankle, so I ended up literally having to stop what I was doing and unwrap her foot so I didn't get more tangled up. As soon as I get the curtains and the blinds taken out, I punched out the window. I punched it once, my fist bounced off of it. I punched it a second time with just what left energy I had. And it was like an all or nothing punch, man. I gave it everything I had and I busted through it. The flames went blowing across the window. And that's when she said, "I don't want to jump through the window." I didn't evaluate the depths of this fall or nothing. I didn't, the logic of it being a two-story building that I was entering, like, none of that ran through my head. Only thing that ran through my head was we needed to get out, and this was the quickest way out. And I'm glad there wasn't a fence or nothing underneath there. It was probably 20 to 25 feet full, something like that. I take some steps back. I took a running sprint. I ran with her in my arms and I jumped through that window shoulders first and like a tilt. Because I used to do a lot of diving and stuff. I used to do a lot of swimming when I was growing up as a kid in middle school, and I was always hitting the diving board. So it was just something, I guess, natural that came to me. I had pivoted my right foot, my dominant foot, just enough that when I jumped out, I already had kind of a spiral going on, a twist, and I was able to just land it just right that I landed on my back and she landed on the top of me. You know, it took the wind out of me, but she landed just right on my gut. And we got up, and I was running as fast as I could. Got her to the police officer, who was also running as fast as he could, and met me halfway. And once I handed her off, that's when everything was starting to hit me.
4: Guys, come here, come here.
6: We're going out.
4: 462, everybody's out. Male and a child are coming up. Here, come with me, man. Come with me. Come with me. We gotta get away from the house. Hey, we gotta get away from the house, okay? Walk across the street with me.
7: Alright. You're okay, baby. Okay.
3: So I go to sit down to catch my breath, and I had asked if the baby was okay because I didn't know for sure. I knew my attempt was the best attempt I could give by making her land how she landed over me, but I didn't know how she landed on me. I didn't know if she could have broke her arm or what could have happened. You know, it could have been something minute. I just wanted to know, yes or no, is the baby okay?
8: Is the baby okay? Please tell me that baby's okay.
4: Yeah, we're good.
9: Yeah, she's okay.
8: 100%?
9: Yep, you're okay.
4: You did good, dude. Okay? We got medics coming. They're gonna. Hey, where are they at?
10: They're right there.
4: Can you? Bettinger, go grab them.
9: What?
4: Go grab medics and tell them to come here.
3: I felt so much relief seeing the emergency people there because, man, now I knew it was over. Now everybody could get help. After they got me a tourniquet on my arm, I remember them doing that and putting me into the ambulance. They put some pain medicine in me, and then I started hallucinating, and I seen like, it was like an all white screen, like my entire peripheral, everything I was seeing was white, like I was in heaven. It was just all completely white, nothing, no other color, no figures, no shapes, nothing, just white. And then there was a black square in the center
6: and then that black square folded out into a black and white like domino, and then it just started making a spiral and squares going out from in to outward. And then once it filled up, it like my whole peripheral and everything I could see was just nothing but a black and white checkerboard. And then boom, I woke up in the hospital with tubes down my throat, freaking fighting this thing that was trying to force me to breathe, making me cough to try to get all that soot out. I got some lung damage. I got a laceration on my arm from the window. And then I got some burns on my legs, my ankles, my feet, my butt. The challenges of the sitting on the toilet was freaking, oh man. I was sitting there and my butt starts healing itself and it like sticks to the toilet. So I ended up quite a few times having to like spend 10, 15 minutes just slowly bending forward and peeling myself from the toilet. Based off of the police report, the father, before him and his wife had left for their date night that night, the dad, he'd put a cigarette out in a coffee can, and then he dumped the coffee can out on his porch to empty it, so it went under his porch. And I guess he thought the cigarette butt was out. Anyways, it rolled over, caught the propane tank line on fire by melting a hole into it, exposing the gas to blow out, catching wood on fire. And then moments later after that, the propane tank exploded after I'd went around to the back. When I was up and conscious the first day, after getting the tubes taken out and stuff, and I was able to walk around on my own and all that, I'd gotten a call from the father of the family. And it was a really emotional moment. He had a hard time with his words, and he just over and over and repetitively thanked me for what I did and telling me how grateful he is. And he was speechless a lot. He'd stop talking, and I can only imagine how the guy feels and what he was feeling, you know. But it was a really emotional moment, and I told him, you know, just, you know, as far as what I did, don't worry about it, man. You don't owe me nothing. I was at the right place at the right time, and everything just worked out. My mom, when I was in the hospital, she was telling me, "Nicholas, this is going to be on the news." I said, "No, it ain't, Mom. It's not that big of a deal." And she's like, "Yeah, you just wait." And then boom.
10: The young man who saved 5 kids from a burning home in Lafayette.
11: 25-year-old Nick Bostic just happened to be driving by.
12: It's a day that would change Nicholas's life.
13: Nick's story shows that anyone at any time can finish strong no matter where you started.
6: It did feel like a second chance because I'd done nothing but waste my life away doing drugs, and this whole situation with the fire and everything just motivated me to try to be the best person I can be every day, because there's a lot more higher expectations, you know. I stay clean and I haven't never looked back.
14: After getting out of the hospital, Nick would go on to be awarded the prestigious Carnegie Medal of Honor, the highest civilian honor for heroism. But when he returned to his job delivering pizzas,
6: the lady that didn't like me had been promoted to a manager, and she already like wrote me up as being fired for no call, no show. And out of fair play, it was a no call, no show. But I mean, I think that me being in the house fire should have been a reasonable, more than reasonable excuse for someone to have a second chance. So I didn't have no work to come back to after getting this apartment and stuff. So that kind of sucked. Domino's gave me a shot again, though, as a delivery driver.

0: Hero wears a cape. A huge thank you to Nicholas Bostic for sharing your story at The Snap. He currently runs his own lawn care business in Lafayette, Indiana. That piece was edited by Anna Sussman, scored by Nick Marks, and produced by Bo Walsh. Now, when Snap returns, we got the winning hand, and we're about to double down. The Snap Judgment continues. Stay tuned.
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1: And if you could sign right here on this document, we'll make sure that your last paycheck and such is mailed to you. And we really want to say that I think I speak for everyone when I say we really appreciated your sense of humor and your warmth that you brought to the office. Thank you so very, very much. Fired! Fired! Yep. I did get, I had this beautiful leather briefcase I was able to keep because they were supposed to take that, but I told them I'd bring it back to them. I didn't think that you're supposed to like your job. I don't think that my parents ever really liked theirs. It was kind of this thing that you had to do. And so for a long time, it seems like the jobs I picked were something that were completely diametrically opposite to anything I would supposedly have any interest in. And I think that maybe subconsciously, I thought that's the way it was supposed to be. And then I thought, maybe it's not. Maybe you should like your workmates, like the community. I either wanted to do that. I wanted to be really, really energized at work, or I want to be completely turned off where I didn't have to think. I could channel that energy somewhere else. I think that either or is a really good position to be in. But I do think that lots of people are in jobs that that don't fit. And I remember then at the time when I was at Ernst & Young especially, how important my off time was. I joined an acting troupe. I was doing all this volunteer work, all this other kind of stuff to make sure that okay, I can be dead for 8 hours, or I can be, you know, I don't necessarily think that that's a bad thing. Actually, I really, once I got into it, I like dull jobs because there's another aspect of your head that's going in a different direction. I wrote a lot then. I mean, I'd be plotting stuff out. You know, when you're counting a bunch of papers in a row, my novel's going on in the back of my mind the whole time. So, and I actually wish sometimes that I had more time like that now.
2: The original score and sound design for this piece was by Sepp Samuel. The editor was Julie Kane. Big thanks to Casey Miner. Oh, snappers, if you missed even a moment, you gotta know that an entire world of Snap storytelling awaits. And KQED in San Francisco is Snap Judgment's orbiting Hall of Justice. The big news is, at long last, Snap Plus is available. If you want more, if you need bonus Snap episodes, special Snap meetups, community, Snap Plus at snapjudgment.org. On Team Snap, the union represented producers, artists, editors, and engineers are members of the National Association of Broadcast Employees and Technicians, Communications Workers of America, AFL-CIO, Local 51. Robots. Please note that no Snap Studios content may be used for training, testing, or developing machine learning or AI systems without prior written permission. Snap is brought to you by the team whose hands have to be registered by the state as lethal weapons, except the Uber producer, Mr. Mark Ristich. His spidey sense alerts him immediately to run from danger of any sort. And there's Nancy Lopez, Pat Mesiti Miller, Anna Sussman, Renzo Gorio, John Facile, Sheena Sheely, Taylor DeCott, Flo Wiley, Bo Walsh, Marissa Dodge, and this is not the news. No way is this news. In fact, you could save the day while delivering pizzas, and instead of a big tip, you could get fired from your job, and you would still, not be as far away from the news as this is. But this is PRX.
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1: I'm Mariano Hossa. 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One of them is from South Texas and a Tejano superstar, Bobby Pulido. The other is Gina Hinojosa, running to become the next governor.
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7: See?
6: Yeah.
10: Hey, I'm Jad Abumrad.
11: I'm Robert Krulwich.
10: This is Radio Lab.
11: And today we have a story that actually kind of seems to stick with those who hear it.
10: You can hear us now?
11: Hello, hello. Hello, yep. Hello.
10: Like this guy.
12: Walter Murch. I'm a film editor and sound designer, and I've been working in film since the late 1960s.
10: Resume includes...
13: I'm going to make him an offer he can't refuse.
11: The Godfather.
10: Apocalypse Now.
14: I love the smell of napalm in the morning.
10: A ton of other films.
11: The thing we're talking about, So you should know, is the...
10: One of the more spectacular stories I've ever heard.
11: How did you bump into this tale?
12: Well, I was in Lyon in France.
10: Doing a film?
12: Unbearable Lightness of Being.
10: This is back in 1986.
12: I was supposed to be there for a week, and it wound up I was there for a month. And I ran out of things to read, so I went down the street from the hotel, and there was a bookstore. And I was interested, and still am, in cosmology, so I picked up a book by the Carl Sagan of France, a man named Hubert Reeves.
10: Hubert. Actually, he's French-Canadian.
11: He translates as Carl Sagan. Anyway.
10: Murch ends up buying Reeves' book, goes back to the hotel, finds a cozy spot.
12: So I was happily reading away, and he was trying to explain, with some difficulty, because it's a difficult topic, how did matter condense out of the sort of quark soup that we believe happened right after the Big Bang? And he tried various attempts scientifically, but then he said, to give you a sense of the poetry of this moment, the best thing is the story that Malaparte tells.
11: Who is Malaparte?
12: Well, he was a journalist, a poet, a diplomat, soldier, prisoner, film director, and somebody who...
11: got around.
12: Yeah.
10: And speaking of getting around, in 1942, a Milanese newspaper...
12: Corriere della Sera.
10: ...sent Malaparte...
12: ...to report on the eastern and northern fronts of the war.
10: Specifically, the Russian-Finnish border.
12: And he had a front row seat of the Siege of Leningrad, the agony of the Nazi bombardment of that city.
11: And it's from there that Malaparte tells his story.
12: So this one day, this was in the winter.
11: Malaparte was posted with the Finnish army who were fighting along with the Nazis, and they were perched just north of Leningrad.
12: On the shores of Lake Ladoga, which is this big lake abutting the city.
11: And on this day...
12: the Nazis bombarded the area around the lake. This started a forest fire. Everyone ran for cover.
10: Soldiers ran every which way, and in the middle of the forest, there were Soviet horses that were locked up in a stable.
12: And the horses panicked and broke out of the stables. Hundreds of them.
10: And they just started running.
11: Rushing to get away from the fire.
12: Right.
10: So you have hundreds of horses bolting through this flaming forest.
12: Heading towards the open space ahead, which was the lake.
10: And all at once, they burst out of the forest and go barreling into the lake. Stampeding one on top of the other as they all get deeper and deeper.
12: Up to their heads.
10: And it is at this moment when they enter the lake that, according to the story, something very weird happens. In the blink of an eye,
12: the lake snaps them shut.
10: It just freezes.
12: Suddenly turns to ice.
10: With a bang. It goes from water to ice with this violent snap, and suddenly the horses are entombed. Malaparte writes that even the waves on the lake were gripped in midair and sort of suspended there.
12: Fade out. The next morning, when Malaparte and the Finns woke up, they discovered the forest fire had burned itself out. And look at that, the lake has frozen solid overnight. And his Finnish friends said, yes, that sometimes happens. And then they look and see, what are those bumps on the ice over there? They go to investigate, and they find themselves in this horrific sculpture garden of horses' heads sticking up out of the solid marble-like floor of ice.
10: Well, you said hundreds, so hundreds of horse heads.
12: Hundreds of horse heads.
11: These are not going to decay, right? Because it's freezing cold. So
12: those horses stayed there all winter, and Malaparte was there in that region of the world during that winter. And every so often, he and the other soldiers would go and have a smoke, and they'd go into the sculpture garden and wander around looking at this miraculous thing.
10: So this image of the horses frozen in this lake.
12: This image, beautiful and strange and disturbing and profound in some way.
10: Made us wonder. Well, made me wonder, I should say.
11: I told you at the time, and don't trust this story. It's not.
10: And
11: it's scientifically impossible.
10: And
11: for a whole lake.
10: Keeping an open heart. Could this possibly be true? Could there be a grain, perhaps several grains, perhaps a lake's worth of grains of truth to
11: this
10: story?
11: Your heart's just your mind is like loose like a sieve. Anyway, we've argued about this for a year.
10: Yeah, and you know what? We're gonna reconstruct that argument right now and take this uptown.
0: All right, let's do this.
11: To a real scientist.
10: In the course of our argument, we ended up going uptown to Rockefeller University to meet a couple people who know about ice.
7: So we're going to go play with some super cool ice.
10: Among them, this fellow.
7: I'm Alexander Petrov. I am the Raymond and Beverly Sackler Fellow.
11: Do you ever wonder who are Raymond and Beverly Sackler?
7: They occasionally almost show up and I almost meet them, but I never have. Yeah.
10: In any case, Alex, who must be said is an amazing dude, graciously agreed to demonstrate that you can, in fact, create the conditions of that massive lake inside a tiny little test tube.
7: Okay, could somebody hold this sort of in here, and I'll get the tube set up.
10: He reached inside his freezer, grabbed his trusty Falcon.
7: Yeah, this is called a Falcon tube.
10: Just a plastic tube filled with water. Now, this is not normal water.
7: This is the really nice water.
10: It's very, very pure water. No minerals, no dust in there, like super distilled. And he says when you take water like that and you cool it down, you can get it far below its freezing point, and it won't freeze. Unless, that is, you happen to have a horse.
7: You have a tiny horse here?
11: We have a tiny horse.
7: And we are going to drop that into the Falcon tube and do that. That's going to be awesome.
10: So he handed us the tube.
9: I'm holding a little vial of super cooled water. What, Alex, what temperature do you think this is that I'm holding?
7: Minus 20.
9: This is minus 20?
7: C.
9: Celsius.
11: When does water freeze and set zero? So it's 20 degrees below freezing point, and it's still water.
10: But not for long, because we unscrewed the cap.
9: Are you filming?
10: We held the little plastic horse over the tube.
11: Countdown or something.
15: Okay, on the count of three, guilty.
16: All right, 3, 2, 1.
10: Point for Jad, because the moment that little plastic horse hit the water slammed into ice.
0: I got excited.
10: Suddenly that little guy was trapped in an ice cube.
0: Oh my god, the horse is frozen. That's amazing.
11: Please remember the horse was plastic, no animals were harmed in this experiment.
10: It is honestly breathtaking. Like, it happens so fast.
17: Catastrophic ice formation, just like that.
10: Did you hear that C word, Robert? Say it again.
17: Catastrophic.
10: This is Virginia Walker.
17: And I'm in the Department of Biology, Queen's University.
10: Virginia was one of the many people that we called up to ask, like, what the hell? Like, why does this happen? Like, shouldn't this water just freeze gradually the way that most water does, you know, at 32 degrees Fahrenheit or whatever?
17: No, actually. So you see, this is why we have to start at the beginning, as Julie Andrews says. A very good place to start, right? All right. So the only reason that water freezes normally at 0 Celsius and 32 Fahrenheit is that there's something there that makes it freeze. We call that a nucleator.
10: Sounds like a superhero.
17: Yeah. Nucleator. All right. So it's a nucleator.
10: A nucleator is like a seed, right? Didn't know this, but it turns out water almost always needs a seed in order to grow ice.
16: So it turns out water by itself is not actually that good at remembering how to become ice.
10: That is Erin Pettit. She's a glaciologist.
16: At the University of Alaska Fairbanks.
10: And what she means is that when water cools down, the molecules start to slow their movement.
16: They get a little bit closer together.
10: And at that point, they want to all hold hands and become ice.
16: But the water molecules don't quite remember very well how they're supposed to be organized.
10: They're like, wait, do you stand here and I stand here? How do we do this again?
16: They need to be shown what combination of angles work the best to create a nice, stable structure.
10: What they need is, say, a speck of dust. That's the nucleator. If you throw in some dust into otherwise pure water, now they have a guide.
16: Because ice can start to mimic whatever the shape of the dust particle is.
10: But what happens is that the water molecules start to form a cage around the dust particle. And that cage shape is very similar to the shape they need to make ice. And suddenly they're like, oh, that's how we do it. So in a sense, the dust particle is reminding the water molecules how to freeze.
17: Well, no, I don't think of it like that.
10: Virginia says it's actually not quite so gentle. Really what's happening is the dust particle is forcing the water molecules into the right shape around it. It's like a command.
17: It's nothing about memory. It's a physical thing. They just get jammed in there.
11: Wow, this is like Julie Andrews, like a Nazi.
17: So then these
11: well, let's start at the very beginning.
18: Start at the very beginning! No!
10: Okay, so if, as we just learned, water needs a catalyst, a nucleator, in order to freeze, doesn't this at least raise the possibility that that Finnish Russian lake had reached a supercooled state, along come these horses, and they were the nucleators? Maybe they had dust on their hair or whatever, I don't know. But whatever it was, it started a chain reaction. Ice spread outward from these horses, shot across the entire lake, and froze the whole damn thing at once.
11: Now, if you'll excuse me for just a second, because this is like a Tourette-ing like impulse I have. Excuse me. Now we can continue.
10: Hold your horses, Derek. Crowwich. We'll get to your skepticism in a moment, but I want to talk a little bit more about nucleators for a second. Because when we were talking with Virginia, she told us something kind of cool. We asked her, like, what else nucleates ice? Like, we learned about dust, but what else can do it?
17: Okay. So the best nucleator is ice itself.
10: She says if a little bit of snow falls into some water or a little bit of ice forms in the water organically, the water molecules will rush around that and bam.
17: If you don't have ice, what is the second best thing to nucleate this ice happens to be bacteria.
10: Turns out, she says, there are three different kinds of bacteria that can generate these special proteins.
17: Big honking proteins.
10: That can instantly turn water into ice.
11: In fact, when we were reporting the story, a video started circulating on the internet that showed a scientist taking a bottle of water, squirting a little bit of this bacteria in, and then the thing just shocked into ice.
17: And the cool thing is, these bacteria are actually plant pathogens.
10: Plant killers.
17: So you've probably seen grass growing in your backyard or whatever, and it can be all covered with frost. But then, you know, the frost can melt and it's still green.
10: Yeah.
17: But if those bacteria are present,
10: she says they'll spit out their proteins onto the plant, which generates these ice crystals.
17: The ice crystals
10: then slice the plant open
17: and expose the inside of the plant. And the bacteria say, yummy, here's lunch. And they eat the inside of the plant.
10: It's a good strategy. But that's not the cool part. Virginia says she has also found these proteins in bacteria that don't kill plants.
17: So that made me think.
10: Made her wonder why. Like, why would they need to make ice? And that's when it occurred to her and a few other researchers, Maybe it's about transportation.
17: Exactly.
10: What? Well, think about it. These bacteria are just sitting on these plants.
17: And what happens is the wind comes along, blows up these little bacteria into the upper atmosphere.
10: Blows them literally up into the clouds.
17: They're not particularly cold hardy.
10: So now they have a situation. They do not want to be all the way up there.
17: They got to get back down to the earth, and unless they hitch a ride on those horses that you keep talking about, they're so light, they might not come down to earth.
10: So what they do, she suspects, is they use the plant trick. They spit out these proteins into the cold, wet cloud, which galvanizes the water molecules around them to form a snowflake around their body. So now they've got this little hovercraft that they can use to coast on down.
17: If they make ice, they can get back down, and they can get back down in a different place and start a new colony of bacteria somewhere else. And so by this way, they get dispersed around the whole Earth.
10: Think about that the next time it's winter and it snows.
17: Apparently, if you melt each snowflake, you'll find a little bacterium inside it.
10: You're saying all of them? All the snowflakes?
17: I haven't looked at every single snowflake.
10: Well, of course.
17: But it makes perfect sense, doesn't it?
10: But that's a very, very cool idea.
17: Yeah.
10: I suddenly like the bacteria movie a hell of a lot better than the horse movie. So at least it at least has a shot of being true. Yeah, the horses. So when we were reporting this story and we're talking to Aaron Pettit and Virginia Walker and a bunch of other scientists, when we asked them, could an entire lake have flash frozen in an instant, trapping all those horses? Uniformly, the answer that we got was
16: no.
18: Did you hear her no there? Did you hear the sound of it? It seems somewhat summary. Let me ask it to a different way. Would you say absolutely not, or is it just a kind of a gentle no?
16: I'd say that's an absolutely not.
18: Okay. Because as Aaron told us, when you're talking about freezing an entire lake, well, you've got a lot of problems to consider. First,
16: the process of freezing actually is a source of heat itself.
18: Because like when water molecules form bonds to make ice, that's a lot of activity, and activity produces energy, and now that's going to make things a little bit warmer. Not to mention the fact that horses are warm-blooded animals, so they also would slow down the process of freezing.
16: Right.
18: Also, the water would never have been pure enough to supercool in the first place.
16: Because there's too many things in the lake that would provide that initial nucleation. Plants, organisms, dirt.
10: Damn it.
16: Did somebody actually see this? What is the actual evidence that...
12: No. Nobody saw any of this as it actually happened.
10: When we told Walter Mirsch what the scientists told us, in typical Walter Mirsch fashion, he was icy calm. And he reminded us that he never told us it was true, that Malaparte often mixed fact and fiction, and that the real reason he was attracted to this story was because it offered a metaphor for cosmology.
12: Right. The beginning of the universe.
18: Really? I mean, if you'll excuse me for a small bit of skepticism. Now Walter thinks it's true for the universe?
10: Metaphor.
18: Even so.
10: Come on.
18: What does he mean? What does he mean?
10: Here's what he means. And if you're a physicist listening right now, just turn off the radio.
18: So, we're just talking among ourselves here.
10: Right. So you can think of it in one of two ways, right? The first is that idea of supercooling that we saw at Rockefeller, where under the right circumstances, water can cool down way below its freezing point, not freeze, and then all of a sudden...
18: Oh, my God!
10: And it can suddenly do that, which we saw at Rockefeller in the test tube. Now, according to Jana Levin...
19: Professor of Physics and Astronomy, Barnard College, Columbia University.
10: The metaphor holds, because that bizarro flash freezing phenomenon actually happened repeatedly, she says, in the moments after the Big Bang.
19: Yes. Supercooling is definitely something that happens in the early universe.
10: She says right when the universe got its start, it was still small, like the size of a grapefruit. Inside that grapefruit, it was extremely hot.
19: Back then, it was probably a million trillion trillion trillion times hotter.
18: A million trillion trillion trillion times.
19: 10 to the 32 times hotter.
10: But as the little grapefruit began to expand, the temperature started to drop, and it dropped and dropped to a point where the universe
19: should freeze,
10: so to speak. But it didn't. And it's waiting, and it's waiting to freeze, and you're like, what's happening? Why aren't you freezing? Then suddenly, pow! There it goes. Phase change.
18: Well, so go ahead.
10: Okay.
18: I don't know exactly what you're saying, but keep going.
10: All I'm saying is there's a lot of phase changes. Some of them were super cool. Don't worry about it.
18: Okay.
10: There's another parallel, which I think is actually even more interesting. It has to do with those seeds we talked about. So if you go back to the grapefruit.
18: Okay.
10: Inside, it's very, very hot. You've got this wash of energy. And this energy is uniform, right? It's all the same thing, spread evenly everywhere the same. But then as things cool, you begin to get these
19: tiny fluctuations.
10: Little variations in temperature and density.
19: Where it's a little bit hotter and denser in one point
10: than another. We're talking about clumps. Like maybe over here, there's a little bit more matter and heat than over there. And these are our seeds.
18: See, I don't think that you're describing seeds like I understand seeds. Seeds are little things. Little things that attract other stuff.
10: No, but these behave just like seeds. Because as the universe cools down and expands and begins to add all these new forces and all these new particles.
19: Gravity, electrons, photons, atoms.
10: Those little bits of variation from the beginning are still there. And now they're growing bigger. Because now we have gravity, right? So little concentrations of stuff are now attracting more stuff. And then more stuff. And then more stuff. And as the universe expands, they expand until ultimately those little blips have become these massive objects.
19: Amazingly, the largest structures that we know about in the universe have their seeds in these tiny fluctuations.
18: Does that mean when you go on a Star Wars kind of voyage, so you're in your spaceship and you're going at some incredibly high speed, you're rushing through the universe and you see huge clouds of gas with nurseries for stars, and you leave them and you go to a galaxy and then another galaxy. There's a galaxy over here and a galaxy over there and a galaxy over here. You're saying that these massive structures, walls of galaxies, neighborhoods of stars, that's kind of, are reflections of a very early moment when something went in the initial broil of stuff. Like
19: these beautiful structures that you're describing are like the snowflakes around the little bit of dust.
18: So does that mean that the empty spaces that we see when we gaze at the current universe are actually filled with something that hasn't cooled yet, or that isn't quite, or isn't visible to us, or is working under different rules?
19: Well, if I can hijack your question, I can say we might not have seen the last of the phase transitions. Our universe is absolutely continuing to cool.
10: Is it really?
19: Yeah.
10: It's cooling
19: down? It's very
10: down?
19: Cold right now. We have this dark energy driving the universe to expand at an ever-accelerated rate, and it's conceivable that in the future that energy will endure some phase transition, and it will go away or decay to something else in this new state of matter. It might do something different to the evolution of the universe.
18: Oh.
19: So we might have a phase transition in our future.
18: Huh. Suddenly I feel a little... Oh, dear.
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23: Hello, I'm Lulu Miller. This is Radiolab. And today, boom, boom.
24: Oh, hello.
23: Hi. A story from producer Annie McEwen.
24: Yes.
1: Okay, so today I have a story. It's like a Tom Clancy international underwater spy thriller with a little spicy science thrown in.
2: All right, I am grabbing my popcorn. Take me away.
1: Yeah, okay. Let's begin with...
4: Yeah, okay.
1: Thank you, Magnus. Magnus.
4: No problem, yeah.
1: How do you pronounce your last name?
4: It depends on where you come from. So most Americans would say Wahlberg or Wahlberg or something like that, yeah.
1: What do you say?
4: Well, that also depends. In Sweden, it's Wahlberg.
1: Oh, wow.
4: But in Denmark, it becomes a bit more like Wahlbau or something.
1: Wow.
4: Yeah.
1: Okay, anyway, Magnus is an associate professor
4: at the University of Southern Denmark,
1: where he studies underwater sound.
4: Yeah.
1: So let's start off in 1981.
4: Yes.
1: Let's go back to that time.
4: Yeah, so that's a defining year.
1: How old were you then?
4: Yeah, so I was 13 years old.
1: 13.
4: And I was living in Stockholm, the capital of Sweden.
1: Okay.
4: And it was an extremely tense period.
1: Because... in Stockholm.
4: You know, we have the Baltic Sea right in front of us.
1: There was only about 140 miles of water separating Sweden from...
4: the Soviet Union.
1: And Magnus said to him and a lot of other Swedes, there was just this fear of what was on the other side of the water.
4: I remember this still in the school, you know, you had a map, you could see all the details of the Western Europe.
1: Small towns, all these roads, the colors of different countries.
4: And then across the Baltic, it was just white. There was just nothing. And that was Soviet Union. We didn't really know even what was there.
1: Just this mysterious nothingness.
4: Yeah. And not very far away.
1: Now, Magnus says it's important to know...
4: Sweden was this kind of island politically, because Sweden was neutral.
1: But because of a lot of this mystery, a fear of communism, there was always this sense that one of their greatest threats was the Soviet Union.
4: We heard about it all the time. We were even practicing a little bit in school. And we were really living in a time when we were... worrying about a nuclear war almost daily.
1: So, 1981, the defining year, it's late October.
4: Sort of when it gets really dark here, you know, and cold and damp.
1: It's about 4 a.m, pitch black. A fisherman leaves his home, gets in his boat, and heads off to check his nets. Sweden has this like super long coastline that's filled with these really complex inlets.
4: Full of islands. There are rocks, like granite islands everywhere.
1: And just as the sun is starting to come up, this fisherman makes his way into one of these rocky inlets. And all of a sudden, out of the darkness, looming up out of the water right in front of them.
4: There is this big Russian sub standing there.
1: It's huge. It's like this long, almost bullet, dark bullet in the water. And it is like towering out of the sea. Just sitting there.
4: It's insane.
1: What was it doing there?
4: Exactly. What was it doing there? So
1: the fisherman called the Navy.
4: And we all woke up to the news.
1: Soviet submarine beached on Sweden's shores. It's a huge story, like all the papers write about it.
4: And everyone is like, what on earth is going on?
1: So the military comes down and there are helicopters circling overhead, many, many boats.
4: But at this time, Sweden was, people would also say we were incredibly naive because we didn't have any wars for, you know, the last war was like 18, it was like Napoleon Wars. We didn't really were involved in anything.
1: So Magnus said the military sent some guys out to the submarine.
4: And, you know, we kind of knocked on the door of the sub.
1: Wait,
4: and said,
1: they knocked on the side of the sub?
4: Yeah, I don't know if they knocked, but, you know, they kind of asked kindly, can we come in and have a look? And they said, no, no, of course not.
1: Okay.
4: And, you know, and then they said, oh, okay, sorry about that. But some there were some clever physicists. They parked a small boat beside of the sub. And through some clever measurements, they could measure that there were nuclear, weapons inside.
1: Oh, scary.
4: You know, we have these defining moments for a nation. In the States, you have like the Kennedy murder, the 9/11, and, you know,
1: yeah.
4: And this is one of those for Swedes. And people started immediately to say, hey, this is war. Like, we are in war. And eventually, because, again, maybe we were too soft.
1: What happened is that the commander of the Soviet sub told the Swedish military that all of their navigation instruments on board had malfunctioned all at once.
4: Sort of, sorry, we navigated wrongly.
1: You know, we lost our way. We ran ashore. Like, we made a mistake.
4: Yeah.
1: So the Swedish military sent a bunch of ships out to the sub, pulled it off the bottom, and they, you know, returned it to international waters, and it left.
2: Okay.
1: And for a 13-year-old Magnus...
4: It was super weird, because you could see that adults and the politicians, everyone were completely, taken with their pants down, right? It was like, what? Like, no one could, of course, explain this. So the Navy, of course, they got a lot of money, so they became more vigilant. They had to now start to see if they could, you know, could they protect the Swedish coasts?
1: And, you know...
4: It's not an easy thing to do.
1: It's a huge coastline, over 1,000 miles. So how do you, like, patrol that?
4: And an obvious way to do that is with sound.
1: Forget ships and sonar.
4: Sounds propagate very well underwater.
1: We're just going to listen for the subs.
4: Yeah.
1: Does that mean they hung hydrophones on buoys out in the water all along the coast? Like just a whole bunch of them?
4: Well, not everywhere, of course. But they started to listen into this more carefully after this. All the politicians promised us that now we have bought all these gears and now we are ready to tackle this problem and, you know, no problem. And, you know, then we went into sleep again. And then in October 82, we had the next wake-up call.
1: This time in this big harbor.
4: Very close to Stockholm.
1: Right outside of a Swedish naval base.
4: People started to see periscopes.
1: One after another, after another, after another.
2: Mm.
1: Popping up out of the water. And the Swedish military was like...
4: We have detected them, and we have them.
1: So this time, the Swedes send in a bunch of ships.
4: With nets.
1: These big metal nets that they use to block the exits of the harbor so there's no way a big sub can get out. And then they send in a bunch of helicopters that have hydrophones, and they dip those hydrophones into the water. And they start listening for submarines. And before long, one of those hydrophones would pick up the unmistakable sound of a Soviet sub.
2: Mm. And what does that sound like?
1: I'm going to get to that, but what happened is when the Swedes heard this sound, they would drop a bomb from the helicopter that would hit the water, sink down to a predetermined depth, and then... Big explosion.
2: Okay.
1: And the helicopters and the ships, they would just wait to see if the explosion would damage or scare one of these Soviet subs up to the surface. And so they waited and waited and nothing.
2: Hmm.
1: No Soviet sub emerged, not even a piece of one. And the Swedish military kept this up for a month, chasing down subs they hear, dropping bombs. And by the end of the month, nothing comes of it. They don't capture a single submarine.
2: What?
1: I know, isn't that crazy?
2: Did they somehow get out of the barricade?
1: They don't know. I mean, I guess they could even be down there today. They could have hurt the sub fell, the sub, you know, filled with water. Like, they could be down at the bottom of the harbor. I guess these are just, this is just a huge harbor. And they just couldn't really find any evidence of any Soviet sub.
4: Yeah, it just ended in nothing. And then things started to get more and more bizarre. So through the 1980s, every half a year, every year, we would have these submarine chases. So all of a sudden, somewhere on the coast, the military would give an alarm. Oh, there is a sub. And then you would have these helicopters, bombs, nothing.
1: Really?
4: And then 6 months would pass. Once it was right outside the Royal Castle in Stockholm.
1: So were people getting, like, annoyed? Like, come on, crying wolf a little bit? Or are people still very afraid?
4: I think, you know, the Cold War is still going on.
1: Magnus said there was just this fear.
4: The bear is coming. The Russian bear is coming. We just had to spend more money to find them.
1: Were they still seeing periscopes?
4: Yeah, so that's the thing. What did they see?
1: The 80s or what? What were they hearing and seeing? Yeah.
4: So they started to ask people, if anyone sees something, you should report it. call this number, call the Swedish military.
1: And they got tons of calls.
4: Many thousands of observations. But then the problem is, it's just like on a crime scene. If you ask people to say what they saw, it's a long structure sticking up from the water. So is that a periscope or is it a boat? Could be a small whale. It could be a sub, but who knows?
1: So what the Swedish military did is they came up with this ranking system for observations. On one end, you had rank 6.
4: 6 is, we cannot tell. No one knows.
1: Could be anything.
6: Okay.
4: And then you have like rank 1 is a definite sub.
1: Definitely a sub.
6: Okay.
1: Now, the thing is, for a rank 1, definitely a Soviet sub, pretty much every time in the report, it said,
4: we heard the typical sound. Hmm.
1: The typical sound.
4: We heard a typical sound.
6: What is a typical sound?
1: So when the typical sound is basically when the Swedes were sure that they were encountering a Soviet sub, those hydrophones in the water would always pick up this particular sound. It was called the typical sound because it was believed to be the sound that, you know, just like a typical Soviet sub would make.
6: Huh.
1: And so anytime the Swedish military encountered that sound,
4: it was automatically giving a 1.
1: It meant that encounter was 100% a sub.
6: And then
1: go.
6: And do we know what that sounds like?
1: Well, not yet, because it's classified.
4: Yeah. No one could listen to this sound, and no one could knew what it was.
1: But all the hydrophones were picking up this
4: sound. They were picking up the typical sound.
1: For years,
4: yeah,
1: the Swedish military kept hearing the secret Soviet sub sound in their waters.
4: So then the strange thing happens, right? In 1989, everything is changing.
8: Thousands and thousands of West Germans come to make the point that the wall has suddenly become irrelevant.
1: The Iron Curtain falls, the Berlin Wall falls.
4: You know, everything opened up and all of a sudden, over one night basically, the world changed for us.
8: Changes which are sweeping across this continent.
13: It's something unreal for me.
4: All these places that had been almost impossible to go to were all open.
1: It's as if that white blank space on the map was starting to actually get some color and shapes. And names. But while all of this is going on, something very weird is happening. Because the Swedish military is continuing to report hearing the sounds of Russian submarines invading their waters.
4: 20, 30 incidents every year.
1: And Magnus said by 1994...
4: At that time, we had the Prime Minister, Carl Bildt, and he got so upset about this. He wrote a very angry letter to Boris Yeltsin saying, now you really have to stop. Now you have created your own country, and the first thing you do is to try to occupy Sweden.
1: We're sick of this.
4: Stop.
1: But Boris Yeltsin's like, I don't know what you're talking about.
4: Yeltsin said, well, we are, of course, not there. We don't. You can see all our subs are on land. What are you talking about? You're crazy.
1: He denies everything. So as this whole mystery is unfolding, Magnus is watching from the sidelines. And by 1996...
4: You know, at that time, I was a university student.
1: He's studying underwater biological sounds.
6: Oh.
4: And I got a job in the fishery department because my mentor, he was sort of the... He was called Håkan Westerberg. He still is. He's still around.
14: Yeah, let's hope so.
1: That's Håkan.
14: Retired oceanographer and fisheries biologist. I started with telemetry, acoustic tracking in the 70s.
4: And he was one of the few in Sweden who really was an authority on underwater biological sounds.
1: And one day, Magnus is standing in Håkan's office.
4: I was quite fresh on my job.
1: When the phone on Håkan's desk rings.
4: He was not there, so I just took his phone, and
1: you just answered the phone on his desk?
4: Yeah. But we had a very collegial relationship.
14: Yeah.
1: And on the other end of the line, it's the Royal Swedish Navy calling.
4: They said they wanted to talk to my boss, of course, but then because he wasn't there, they started to talk to me, and they said, well, they are forming this committee.
1: This top secret government investigation.
4: And they would like me and my boss to be part of that.
1: So they say yes. There's a background check.
4: Yeah, and cleared by the secret police.
14: They were very secretive.
1: And then he and Håkan are on a train to Stockholm.
4: To this huge naval base. It's just like in a James Bond movie. You have a whole submarine days inside the rocks.
0: Wait, what?
4: So you can sort of open the rocks and you go in there with your boats and you can have huge...
0: How do you open the rocks?
4: Boats inside. Yeah, I don't know. Do you have some big, you know...
0: Rock door?
4: Locks or something like that. Yeah, yeah, something like that.
0: What?
4: So we went in there and, you know...
1: So Magnus and Håkon, who are not totally sure why they're there, are winding their way through this military base.
4: Long tunnels.
14: Two Navy captains were our liaisons.
4: Yeah.
1: And eventually...
4: You come into this meeting room with all these electronic, you know, gadgets.
14: A lot of recording equipment.
4: They have a world map and they can follow the whole world from in there.
1: Kind of like mission control at NASA.
4: It was super exciting.
1: Finally, they take their seats at a long table. And sitting there around the table are a bunch of other academic types like them.
4: But there were also some very high-ranked military people. So it was really like a wow moment for me. And we were sitting down there, and then they said, well, ladies and gentlemen, you are the first civil people who will listen to this sound.
14: The typical sound. This famous sound, then.
4: So now we will actually play the typical sound for you.
0: So it's been top secret for the last...
4: 15 years.
0: For 15 years.
4: Yeah, no one has been... No one outside the military was able or allowed to listen to it.
0: Wow. So were you excited?
4: Extremely, of course. This was like, wow.
1: Now, what Magnus said he expected to hear was something like...
4: Bing. Bing.
1: You know, what he'd heard in the movies.
4: You know these movies when they're sitting around the sub. And so I was thinking, it must be something like that, right?
1: But then, one of the Navy officers turns to a tape recorder and hits play. And this is what comes out. Huh.
0: God, is it... Are they picking up voices? Or like radio static? Huh, so that's always what it sounds like?
1: Yeah. This is the sound they've been recording every year since that first sub showed up.
0: It's intriguing.
4: It sounds a bit like a few Donald Ducks at a very long distance.
0: What? So if you have what do you mean?
4: Well, you know, like Donald Duck, this kind of, his voice. If you imagine you had like 10 Donald Ducks and they would be maybe like 100 meters away or so, I think it would be something like that. And it also sounds a bit like an old shoe that kind of gets like an ee-aw, ee-aw.
0: Oh, yeah.
4: It has this kind of squeaky part to it. And then we're sitting there with all these generals and they're playing this sound.
0: Did you look around the room at the table of scientists and military people?
4: And
0: you guys?
4: Well, everyone is sitting there. And, you know, all these professors, they were kind of stiff upper lips. So they were just sitting there and listening kind of carefully. But my boss, he's more like, he's a very relaxed guy, you know.
14: I think we looked at each other with a very confused gaze.
4: But we were kind of keeping a stiff face also.
0: Oh, yeah. Cool. Gotta play cool.
4: Yeah, exactly, yeah.
1: So after they played the sound, the naval officers turn to the scientists and say basically, okay, now that you've heard the typical sound, we'd like each of you to try to figure out who or what is making it.
14: To get to the bottom of what this typical sound was about.
1: And even in that moment, sitting at the table, Håkon and Magnus turn to each other. And they don't say anything, but they're both thinking...
4: What, this is very strange. This is definitely not the sub.
0: Don't. After the break, Magnus and Håkon follow their intuition deep into a cloud of mystery. And they get to the bottom of it. Oh, they get right up close. To the bottom of the mystery. Radio Lab will be back in just a second. Stay with us.
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2: Radiolab, Lulu, Annie, military crises trying to be averted by biologists.
19: So after the meeting, Magnus and Håkan are standing outside.
4: Just standing there having a cigarette.
19: Talking about the sound.
4: It sounds a bit like a popping sound.
14: The sound when you fry bacon.
19: And both of them thought
14: that this must be a biological sound.
19: But what?
4: And then I remember saying to Håkan, air bubbles.
19: This sounds like air bubbles.
4: If you think of a scuba diver who gets a hole pinched in his
19: pipes,
4: God forbid, like an air bubble stream coming out of a hose. It sounds a bit like that.
19: So their question is like, which animal releases air under the water?
14: And we had kind of this hunch.
4: Yeah, yeah.
19: Now, incredibly, you can actually find this hunch in New York City. But it helps to have a car.
15: Oh my.
19: And a friend. So I called up producer Matt Kilty, who's a friend with a car.
24: You have a bucket.
15: Yeah.
19: And I also brought a large bucket.
24: What a ridiculous bucket.
19: Okay, so
24: okay.
19: I only told Matt we were driving to the Hudson River. That was it.
24: Okay, so we're taking the bridge.
15: Yeah.
19: We drove through Brooklyn, over the Manhattan Bridge.
24: Okay, so now that we've...
25: Wait, is there a cup? Is this the cup holder?
24: It's my one cup holder.
25: Okay, well, I'm...
19: Drove up Manhattan, up to the riverfront.
24: We can sneak...
19: And look for parking...
15: No, there's a fire hydrant right there!
19: For a while.
24: What if I could park...
19: A long while.
15: It's a red light!
24: How many fire hydrants do you need on one block?
15: Matt, it's a red light.
24: Oh my God, that's a spot.
15: We're on Riverside.
24: We're on that's Riverside Drive.
15: Okay, let's
24: we'll
15: go up
24: park
15: it.
24: Here.
15: There's no parking anytime. This is not gonna work again.
24: Well, how long are we gonna be here?
15: I don't know. We need to wander around a bit.
24: I don't even know what we're doing. I'm looking for parking!
2: What are you? Can you just? What are you looking for? What was a hunch?
19: Yes. Okay. So we got down to like the rocky shoreline of the Hudson River.
15: There is a piece of a dead fish.
24: That might be a whole fish.
19: Where we found it.
4: Herring.
14: Herring.
19: A herring fish.
4: I think that evening we were like, let's try herring.
15: Oh my gosh! Can we get down there?
19: So for reasons that will become clear very soon, I tried to buy herring, but you can't buy fresh herring in New York City in December. And so I dragged Matt out to the Hudson River because I had read in an article that herring fish have been washing up dead on the shores of the Hudson.
2: Hmm.
19: And nobody really knows why. It could be pollution. It could be water temperature, but still unclear exactly why that happened. But
2: and you know what you're looking for? Like, what exactly does a herring look like?
19: Oh, okay. Yeah.
15: How am I going to pick it up? That is the question.
19: I picked up this dead one we found.
15: I guess I'll just put my hands around it. Oh.
19: And
15: very slippery. Whoa.
19: Herring are
15: very big.
19: I don't know, maybe 10 inches.
15: It's a big dead fish.
19: Shiny.
15: Wow.
4: They are the silver of the oceans because there are all these reflections from their scales.
19: They just kind of look like it's like if a kid drew a fish, it would be this fish.
4: Yeah.
19: But the really important thing about a herring, the whole reason why Magnus and Håkan had this hunch is because of what is going on inside of a herring. Now, Lulu, I know you've written a whole book about why fish should not be called fish, but have you ever, like, wondered, how does a fish just float around in the water?
2: I don't think I have actually wondered that.
19: Let me go ahead and tell you. So it turns out in most fish, they have this thing called...
26: The swim bladder,
19: which is basically this tiny sac...
26: Filled with gas...
27: That regulates the fish's buoyancy.
26: Similar to the buoyancy tank of a submarine.
19: So if you're a fish and you want to, you know, go up or down in the water column, you do this by either pulling air into your swim bladder sac or pushing it out.
1: And most fish do this through their bloodstream and their gills, which means it's quiet, silent, like basically invisible. But not the herring. The herring is different.
4: Yeah, the herring is special because they have a canal straight from the swim bladder to the anal opening.
1: So when a herring needs to get air out of its swim bladder, it basically pushes it through this canal, out its butt, into the water. And Magnus says when this happens,
4: you will have this sort of small string of air bubbles.
1: Which, he had a hunch, might just sound like bubbles coming out of a hose underwater.
4: Yeah.
23: So his guess is like, this submarine sound is actually just bubbles that come out their butt.
1: Uh-huh.
23: So his guess is fish farts.
1: Yeah.
23: Okay.
1: Technically, these are not farts because they do not come from, like, digestive gases.
23: Okay. But this makes me feel better. I feel like I can continue to engage with this story.
1: Oh, are you, like, anti-fart or something?
23: I'm just very grossed out by them. Yeah.
1: What?
23: Like, I just... Are you not?
1: No.
23: Well,
1: how
23: I mean,
1: are
23: no.
1: You?
23: What? Okay.
1: Why are you?
19: It's like, even saying the word makes me, like...
1: Fart?
19: I'm like, I don't want to... in this space, even linguistically,
23: let alone aromatically.
1: God, this is like, wow, this is so interesting. I would
23: but
1: never.
23: How are you not?
1: Because they're the funniest thing in the world. Because they're a thing we all do. If we can't, that's upsetting. They make you feel better immediately. like even animals like find them funny. Kind of, I don't know. They're wonderful. They connect us all.
19: Immediately. They connect us all. Okay. Yeah. I
23: I just appreciate the meaning you draw while also being simultaneously relieved these are not actual farts. Carry on.
1: Okay. So Håkon and Magnus, they now had their like fish fart theory, but now they needed to figure out, did the fish fart actually sound like the submarine sound?
14: And we approached that rather crudely.
1: Basically, Magnus went to a fish shop.
14: Bought a couple of herrings.
1: That were dead.
4: Went to the lab.
14: Rigged up a hydrophone.
4: Okay.
15: You hold them.
1: And then Magnus took this herring.
15: Okay.
1: Submerged it underwater.
4: And I squeezed it.
15: It's so weird to squeeze a fish, though. It's very weird.
4: But I squeezed it pretty hard.
15: I don't think anything's coming out.
1: And he just kept squeezing it.
4: So it was like kind of...
15: Oh!
5: Oh, what is...
15: Oh, it's poop! Ah! I made it poop.
4: It was like a... really big blur of, you know, hearing poo and things coming out.
15: I'm sorry, fish.
5: Okay, toss them over.
1: So then...
15: You want to squeeze one?
1: Håkon tried.
15: You should get this feeling. It's a weird feeling. Maybe this will be the lucky.
10: I got the magic touch.
15: Wait.
10: I got them fart fingers.
1: He put the herring in the water.
14: Squeezed it.
15: Gently squeezing.
14: Gently.
15: Gentle. One little butt.
1: And then...
15: Oh!
5: Did
1: bubbles.
14: Such bubbles.
5: Oh. It was a tiny little bubble.
15: Okay, that's good. You do have fart fingers.
4: And then you would hear this kind of very airy, poppy sound. This kind of the perfect, typical sound, we thought.
1: Turns out they thought wrong. Because when they look at the recording of the fish fart compared to the recording of the sub sound... They don't really match.
4: Absolutely not.
15: This is just becoming very depressing.
4: But I mean, this is a dead fish in an aquarium.
1: So then they went out into a bay with this little tube.
4: Connected to a vacuum pump.
23: Oh no.
1: Managed to get a wild herring in there, got it to fart.
4: Yeah.
1: That sound didn't match.
14: No.
1: But then they had this thought. We need to get more realistic here. We need to get out into the wild. Because herring aren't solo fish. They travel together in schools.
4: These schools can be huge, like a square kilometer.
1: Like sometimes we're talking billions of fish all traveling together. And so they thought, if we're right about this, the sound we're looking for isn't the sound of one fish farting. It's the sound of a lot of fish farting.
23: Oh.
1: Like a lot.
4: Yes. And, you know, we were working for the fishery science in Sweden, so... We knew a lot of fishermen, and they would tell us when herring goes into a net, they get stressed, and the net starts boiling, they said.
23: Whoa.
1: So Magnus follows this clue onto a boat and out to a fishing trap. Beneath him, in the shadow of the boat, he could see thousands of herring just swimming around down there.
4: I put the hydrophone in the water. And
8: victory.
14: The typical sound.
4: Yeah. Yeah. The whole box was just singing of these sounds. It was just incredible. It was just this cacophony of herring.
1: Wow. Their findings were harder for some members of the Navy than others to accept.
14: I mean, there were people that their whole career was chasing submarines.
1: But finally, in 1999, it became official. The typical sound that had haunted the Swedish Navy for over a decade was not made by Soviet submarines. Instead, for over a decade, the Swedish Navy had been straining their ears to hear the sound of thousands and thousands and thousands.
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1: Your experience, or like, why was it?
2: Yeah, so I think they didn't have the know-how. And the other thing is this whole thing of the military having this culture that you keep things secret, which means that it's very hard to have like an open, and it's very top-down, so it's very hard to have an open discussion about, like, a scientific discussion going on around these topics. I mean, now I make it sound like they're very different from the rest of us, but in a way, they are just human beings, and you can easily wind yourself up in some kind of explanation. If you have a few authorities telling you how things are, you can easily start to collect evidence that that must be how it was.
1: Magnus told me that the Swedish military actually used sonar to investigate this sound. And what they saw on the screen in front of them was that sound coming from an object. And then they would watch that object split apart.
2: Divided into two.
1: Oh.
2: And then divided into four. And what? Then it could go back into one again.
1: Whoa. And now we can guess that what they were probably seeing was a school of herrings splitting apart again. But at the time, this was a Soviet sub. So they must have thought these subs are like super high tech.
2: Exactly. They had people investigating, how can it be that Russia can build a sub that can sort of be decomposed into two and to four and then back into one?
1: No way.
2: You have like military scientists sitting and trying to build a model of a Russian sub that can sort of disintegrate into four. I mean, that it doesn't make any sense.
1: That is amazing.
2: I think this is something to look after also in our times, that you can always laugh at it and say how wrong they were. But I wonder what people will think about us in 20 years.
1: Totally. So, I think about that all the time.
2: Yeah.
1: Like, what is the fish fart of today?
2: Exactly.

0: There's just one more little thing that I take away from this story, because as I was doing research, I learned that herring have just been fished forever.
1: Yeah.
0: Like, really fished.
1: All these Scandinavian countries, they were built on herring, basically.
0: It's kind of, right.
1: It's been what people have been eating and fishing for thousands of years.
0: Right, and not just that, like, cities have been founded on it. Cultures have been founded on it.
1: Yeah.
0: Like, millions have been made, and these fish have just been, like, running for their lives for millennia.
1: Yeah.
0: And it's like, in this one moment, or in this one decade or period of time, like, herrings just got back at humans in some way and, like, gave them a wild chase, you know?
1: Yeah.
0: And
1: they
0: had the power and the upper hand.
1: They played an important part of a country's foreign policy.
0: Yeah. It's almost like, in the end, this story is just a very long-winded fart joke on us humans.
1: Yeah, exactly. It is. That's what it is.
2: When did... See what you did there, McEwen. This very long-winded fart joke was bravely reported by Annie McEwen and beautifully produced by Matt Kilty, Annie McEwen, and Sara Kari, with sound design by Jeremy Bloom. Reporting and translation help from Magnus Ormstad. Huge thanks to Ben Wilson, who's done his own fascinating research into the herring, toots. And to Ola Tunander, Hans Gordon, Andreas Timmelstad, Klaas Helmersen, and Meg Bowles. Catch you on the flip, friends. May your sanity stay intact. And your wind broken.
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2: 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I'm Manoush Zomorodi. Coming up.
9: When I look at the world now, where more kids want to be creators than anything else, where creative expression and culture are at the center of really everything in America, I think ultimately we're on a course of this being seen as the creative century.
2: On the show today, the creator economy. 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
10: Live from NPR News in Washington, I'm Linda Kenyon. The Lebanese Health Ministry reports Israeli airstrikes and shelling today have killed 11 people in southern Lebanon. As NPR's Frank Langfitt reports, Israel said it was targeting a Hezbollah headquarters after the militia seriously injured three Israeli soldiers.
11: The Israeli Defense Forces said it struck Hezbollah infrastructure, referring to the Iranian-backed militant group. Israel struck the Lebanese city of Nabatieh and the town of Ansar, some 30 miles north of the Israeli border. Writing on X, Lebanese Prime Minister Nawaf Salem said the Israeli airstrike killed seven women and children in Ansar, whom he emphasized were neither military infrastructure nor military targets. Israel must halt this escalation, he wrote. Israel and Lebanon are under a ceasefire agreement, but both have accused the other of violating it for many weeks. Frank Langfitt, NPR News, Tel Aviv.
10: The USS George Washington is headed toward the Middle East. As concerns grow over poor conditions on another aircraft carrier, the USS Abraham Lincoln. NPR's Tom Bowman says spouses of the sailors aboard the USS Lincoln have been airing their concerns to Pentagon officials.
12: They say, you know, there is food aboard. It's not maybe the best food, maybe, you know, energy bars or corn dogs rather than a decent hot meal. But Defense Secretary Pete Hegseth has said these concerns are misrepresented. But Navy Secretary Hong Kao had a pretty stormy meeting with families of the Lincoln sailors. There were like 200 people in this room in San Diego. So they're getting an earful, really, from family members now, as well as sailors.
10: The USS Abraham Lincoln, with about 5,000 crew members, has been out at sea for more than 8 months. The government of Puerto Rico continues to ration water to residents, cutting service to homes on a rotating schedule amid a recent drought. NPR's Adrian Florido reports from San Juan.
13: The tidy three-story condo building on Pomarosa Street lost reliable water service about a year ago. Many days, like today, they get none. Other days, there's just enough water pressure for a trickle to reach the first floor, where Sonia Palacios lives.
14: To not have water, it's like a handicap.
13: This is Norma Peña.
15: If there is some water, you go to the chat and let everybody know there's water, at least in the first floor.
13: When that text message arrives, the families up on the third floor come downstairs to their neighbors' patios and fill their jugs from garden hoses.
14: They know they need no permission if there's water.
13: 10 families navigating Puerto Rico's water crisis. Adrian Florido, NPR News, San Juan, Puerto Rico.
10: Thousands of Canadians have signed a petition demanding the government expel the U.S. ambassador to Canada, Pete Hoekstra. The petition accuses Hoekstra of repeatedly making public statements that undermine Canada-U.S. diplomatic relations, including threats to annex Canada. You're listening to NPR. Pharmaceutical company Eli Lilly is studying a new obesity drug. It's not yet approved by the FDA, but that hasn't stopped people from selling unapproved versions. As NPR's Sydney Lupkin reports, now the drug company is suing.
16: Eli Lilly says it has filed 6 lawsuits against businesses selling what it calls black market retatrutide. They include a medical spa chain in California and a compounding pharmacy in Texas. The drug company is also suing companies that sell so-called research-only peptides online. Retatrutide is currently in phase 3 clinical trials. Because it targets three hormones, GLP-1, GIP, and glucagon, it's more powerful than GLP-1s already on the market. However, since retatrutide isn't FDA approved, compounding it, repackaging it, or selling its active ingredient to compounders is illegal, the FDA says. Unapproved products may be contaminated, contain too much or too little of the active ingredient, or be counterfeit products that contain none at all. Sydney Lupkin, NPR News.
10: Bed bugs are on the rise, especially at this time of year. The critters which hide in furniture and clothing have horrified homeowners and hotel guests for centuries. Traditionally, they are not known to spread disease, but a recent study suggests they might be capable of transmitting an antibiotic-resistant infection called MRSA. Bedbugs have become more resistant to pesticides in recent years, making infestations harder to control than ever before. I'm Linda Kenyon, NPR News in Washington.
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17: 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I'm Manoush Zomorodi. 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
21: With no experience.
17: But where is all this creativity coming from?
9: A word like creativity feels eternal, as natural as air. It's like the base level of all of life.
17: This is entrepreneur, musician, and writer Yancey Strickler. He's a sort of creativity history buff.
9: Well, a common mistake we all make is assuming that the world around us has always been this way. And this is even the case when it comes to ideas that are as bedrock as art and creativity.
17: But in the 1940s, the U.S. government started taking these fields very seriously.
9: And in part from Department of Defense research and funding. Post-World War II, people were worried about American society becoming too homogenous. And the U.S. was worried about facing off against the Soviet Union. And so they needed individuality to contend with this totalitarian society.
22: The things about us are made to express our own free spirits and desires.
9: So the Defense Department and some social scientists began to study this question of what to do about it. What do we do about this issue of conformity?
22: On come the developments of ideas, in pace with the emphatic decisions of the American people as to what they want.
9: This is when there were more white-collar workers than blue-collar workers for the first time. And they ended up proposing a concept of something called creativity, which they discovered after studying artists and engineers, in particular engineers who pulled all-nighters, and they wanted to understand what made them work, what motivated them.
17: To do that, they gave them everything from Rorschach tests to the Myers-Briggs personality test.
9: And they found that these people had this internal drive to make things better. They're just driven in that way. So they began to theorize that what if they could teach people to develop the same skill? They could teach people this notion of creativity. Then creativity would be this democratic form of genius that anyone could access.
17: From there, the push for creative thinking took off. A 1958 bill promoted science and technology education, specifically to get kids to think differently in the name of national defense.
9: In the 60s, creative writing began to enter American schools, brainstorming, open-ended thinking sort of practices. And these were intentionally created as a way to teach children how to be creative. Developing creativity was seen as a strategic goal of America. That has continued ever since, to where someone like me, I think of myself as a second-generation creative American, where I went to public schools, where I was taught all of these things, and, you know, creativity is very much a deep part of my life.
17: Much of this history is chronicled in the 2023 book, The Cult of Creativity by Samuel L. Franklin.
9: It was very strange to think that there was this origin to creativity, that it had this military industrial purpose that was made to make people more productive and to make things that were more impactful. But the more I sat with it, the more I actually think it's beautiful that this is something that originated through a social scientist, that people had the sensitivity to ask and to study how other people stayed connected and loved what they did, to ask what makes those distinctive voices distinct. How could we have more of them? How could we teach that in this phrase of a democratic form of genius? And so when I look at the world now where more kids want to be creators than anything else, where creative expression and culture are at the center of really everything in America, it's like how politics works, how the economy works, how everything works. What I see is not some momentary blip, but I see the payoffs of investments that were made 70 years ago. We are on a continued climb in this long process of America embracing creative culture as one of its founding core ideals and one of the things that really makes America distinct.
0: Can you say E.T.?
1: E.T.
9: And so when I look at the 21st century and I think, what are the dominant forces that are shaping the world around us now? It's the internet. It's AI. And it is also creativity.
21: I'm about to hit 1 million followers on Instagram, which is absolutely nuts.
23: Finishing off my first draft, probably in the next 2 weeks.
24: I'm listening to my original song, so maybe I can do this instead of going to college.
9: Creative problem solving, cultural solutions, design-oriented answers, thinking, all of that. This is a long-term investment made by the state, made by past generations, that has worked its way through and has now produced just an absolute explosion of output and production.
25: Use this 1960s sewing pattern.
26: Welcome back to my monthly Breakfast Club series.
27: Only leather book cloth or a substitute like leather. I frequently use this one.
28: But even though Americans are consuming more creative content than ever, you believe the economics are not keeping up. It's not all wild ideas and roses. There's a big problem.
9: That's right. You know, right now we find ourselves more people than ever creating, more demand for content than ever, yet less support systems than ever. And there's this very acute pressure that every artist and creative person feels right now of like, I feel like I'm falling behind. I don't even know what to do, you know? And what is this world that seems like it's sort of racing away from me?
28: In an era when anyone with a phone can call themselves a creator, and half of all young people say they hope to become an influencer, how are they turning all this output into a paycheck? And what does all this commoditized creativity mean for art, money, and culture? Well, over the next two episodes, we're digging in. First, Kickstarter co-founder Yancey Strickler explains why capitalism needs to transition to accommodate this new marketplace. And then next week, Gen Z linguist and TikTok creator Adam Alexic shows us how algorithms are reshaping language, attention, and what we value. Together, they'll help us understand the creator economy. Let's get back to Yancey. In the early 2000s, he was living in New York, working as a music critic and running a tiny record label, when he met a guy named Perry Chen.
9: Like me, he was a creative person, always trying to get projects off the ground. And he had wanted to throw a concert, but didn't have the money to do it, and thought, what if he could just propose the idea for the concert online? People could pre-purchase tickets, and the show would only happen if it sold out. And if there wasn't enough interest, no big deal. He wouldn't be out the money, and the people together could decide. And this idea really resonated with me, because at the time, as a creative person, to get support for your projects, you had to go pitch like a proper company of some kind or some board of approval that you needed. There wasn't that direct path where you could just go out into the world with your own ideas. And the idea of letting us as fans have a voice in what we wanted to see, and the idea that we as artists and creative people wouldn't need to ask for one person's permission, but instead convince people of the merit of our vision, that just seemed way more fun and more interesting.
28: It ended up taking them, plus a third co-founder, years to create a platform that could let people crowdfund their projects. They called their site Kickstarter.
9: In 2009, Kickstarter went live, and the very first week, a project was successfully funded. And it wasn't an overnight success, but amazingly for us, from the moment the site was there, people got it. People understood what it was there for. They saw it as a type of a game. It had an energy. It like everything we could have dreamed really happened. And for creative people, it just dramatically opened the doors to where no longer were we all lining up in front of these singular gatekeepers, but instead we really had the freedom to go out the way we wanted with our own projects and ideas. And it has just opened the floodgates to now, you know, a much bigger world that we call the creator economy and a whole bunch of other stuff. That project was really one of the first that showed what the internet could do, that really put a lot of trust and a lot of power in the hands of individuals versus the institutions, and, you know, exceeded all of our expectations, but really came from our own experiences as creative people ourselves.
28: Musicians got their albums funded by groups of friends. Authors crowdfunded their new novels. Even huge companies like Peloton and Allbirds got their start on Kickstarter.
9: At this point, I think it's $9 billion or something like that that's changed hands through the platform.
28: In 2017, Yancey stepped down as CEO.
9: And I returned to being a full-time writer, author. I wrote a book and was leading a community and was doing everything I thought I wanted and had thousands of people gathered around ideas I was really passionate about.
28: But he struggled to figure out how to make this group of creative people who were making books and all kinds of other creative products financially viable. He didn't want to start a nonprofit or another big company.
9: I didn't want to be at the top of a pyramid. I wanted to be a part of something with other people. And I really struggled to see how to do that. How do I, as a creative person, have peers? You know, do I have to start a band? Is it like a collective? But a collective seems scary. Collective seems like I'm supposed to give up my identity. Like, I don't want to do that. And so I ended up thinking about the model of an indie record label where, you know, a way a label can sort of represent a scene or a sound or a place, and it can bring a lot of different people together around that. And what's cool about a label is, like, by being a part of a label, you're not giving up your individual voice, but you are just benefiting by being a part of something larger than you. So I started thinking, could you reimagine something like that, not around music, but around any sort of creative form, where people who had a common purpose or common taste, people who wanted mutual support, they could have a structure that let them do that and let them easily share money, share audiences, and just not be trapped on their own.
28: In a minute, more about the answer that Yancey came up with and how he thinks it could be the way to give creative people the power and money they deserve.
9: In a world where 48% of Americans report having a personal creative practice, in a world where art and culture has gone from sideline to, like, main stage, it just creates a very different set of conditions.
28: Today on the show, part one of the creator economy. I'm Manoush Zomorodi, and you're listening to NPR's TED Radio Hour. We'll be right back.
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17: It's the TED Radio Hour from NPR. I'm Manoush Zomorodi. On the show today, the creator economy with writer and entrepreneur Yancey Strickler. So earlier, Yancey explained the origins of how we think of creativity today and why more and more people are trying to turn their creative pursuits into a source of income.
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17: From artists and musicians.
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12: Here's how I made about $7,000 going live on TikTok for 1 month.
17: We talked to one content creator named Shivani Shah. She's a professional dancer who started posting videos during the pandemic.
13: I never really imagined it kind of from the lens of, oh, I'm creating content. It was just, oh, I'm doing this thing that, you know, I'm stuck at home and in COVID. I'm bored. I'm just gonna do this thing and post it.
17: But her videos caught people's attention, so she started collaborating with other dancers online.
13: It was just crazy because I was like, wow, all these people like really love what I'm doing and want to do it too.
17: And Shivani started to make money from the platforms and advertising. She built a brand with another dancer. They posted routines together, had in-person classes, even went on tour.
13: Hi everyone, we are Desi Fuse. I'm Shivani and this is Ishani.
14: And we both started shuffling in the summer.
17: Now to keep the money coming in, Shivani has to keep posting and posting.
13: Yeah, I mean, when you start pursuing your creative hobby full time, sometimes you have to do work that you're not that excited by just to get like the paycheck from it. And other times the work you really want to pour into that may require more time and creativity isn't the work that's also paying you.
17: Today, Shivani goes back and forth between full-time content creation and working in the corporate world so that she can have health insurance. It's a tenuous mix because it's not easy out there. As of 2023, only 4% of content creators made more than $100,000 per year, according to Goldman Sachs. Most of those earnings come from brand deals or pitching products. Other revenue comes from subscriptions or donations. But the creator economy is projected to grow to a $480 billion industry in the next few years. And Yancey Strickler believes it should just be easier for more people to take part in it.
9: The act of people going online, expressing their talent, their hobby, their passion, doing so in a way for which they are directly paid by their audience, or in a TikTok era that they're paid by a brand to endorse a product, or maybe they have a product they're selling and the Instagram or TikTok store is a part of what they do, that overall space, that direct connection between a personality and an audience is going to be a hugely significant area of the economy.
17: But that doesn't mean that every person who considers themselves an artist or a creator should be paid for their work, does it?
9: I mean, if someone aspires to be, I don't take that away from them. In our survey data, we find that about half of people have some sort of legal formation. So to me, that says half of these 3,000 plus people take it at least, you know, fairly seriously, serious enough that they were willing to spend, you know, $500 to do some paperwork, some arduous paperwork about it. So say half of people are doing that, and say the other half, yeah, maybe half would love that opportunity. Maybe the other half, they don't need it. It's more about singing at church or writing their newsletter, and it's just for fun. It's just for fun. But, you know, for the kids coming up, for the however many, you know, young people who want to be creators, or the fact that New York City's art schools have like the highest application rates ever this past year, like there's more energy going into this place. And so I think there is an expectation, a hope that it will bring probably greater economic benefits than is realistic. But in the future, I think that that might actually be the case.
17: But I guess what's different now is that we see it as a potential profession, whereas we used to call that hobbies, right? Like, is that what's changing in terms of this idea that, like, I love doing this, and guess what? Maybe I can get paid for it, too.
9: Absolutely. You know, the internet has made it so that we can turn our side hustles into forms of income. We can turn them into jobs. The challenge is that it's like the act of being an artist in a world like this is not as simple as it used to be, you know, because now you have many jobs. You're the artist, you're the marketer, you're the community manager, you're the order fulfiller, you know, you're all of these things because we're ultimately running these small businesses around our hobbies. And this is where you see a lot of stats about burnout being something that's quite common, even for people who are very successful at this, because it is very much a grind. It's an always on grind, and there's not a lot of peer relationship that's a part of it. And, you know, I'm the optimist who believes that these conditions can change. You know, I believe that what's happening now is not a fad. It's not going away. That creative work is undervalued in our eyes. It's more valuable than people realize. And that a world in which creative people are reliant on these other players to support ourselves, like we're always going to be vulnerable. And so we really need a system of our own.
17: And that brings us to Yancey's big idea. He's working on creating a new legal structure to offer artists protection and stability. He calls it an artist corporation, or A-Corp.
9: That's right. Yeah, an artist corporation, or an A-Corp, is a proposal for a new legal type, a new corporate type, that would be established through a new law established at the state level. And the goal of an artist corporation would be to make an entity that represents creative businesses.
17: Right now, most of those businesses opt to be either an LLC or S-Corp.
9: LLC is the most basic legal structure. It's a legal shield over the project, gives you some tax benefits. It doesn't have upside, doesn't have easy ownership sharing exactly, but it's sort of the base level most people use. It's also not the friendliest to use. But what an A-Corp does, A-Corp is designed from the ground up for artists and creative people. So to qualify for an A-Corp, you have to be making a creative output of some type. The project must be at least 51% owned and controlled by artists and creators, not outside investors. So you're pre-qualifying in. And as an A, you can raise money from both for-profit sources as well as receive nonprofit sources of funds. But overall, we're trying to create a structure that validates creative work and that lets creative people participate in capitalism, have entities, be a real player the way that other economic players are in our culture today. And we think the A-Corp does that.
1: The A-Corp just might be the door that opens up a new path to prosperity for creative people.
17: Here's Yancey Strickler on the TED stage.
1: You could think of an A-Corp as like a company, but built for how creative people work. And we can imagine a band starts, and right from the beginning, they have an A-Corp. So they're not just five individuals, they're people who collectively own an organization that has the power to own their intellectual property, their gear, their business. As they start to get paid, that money can automatically flow to each of the members according to preset amounts, and they could even set aside money to be saved for future projects in a treasury, or pooling together with other artist corporations to get better health care or other benefits. As an artist corporation, they would also be able to receive both commercial revenue as well as nonprofit sources of funding. And if a label or a bigger commercial entity came along, rather than just selling the rights to their intellectual property, which has been customary until now, as an artist corporation, they can issue shares. So instead, that entity would make an investment in the artist corporation, allowing it to be valued more highly and everyone to benefit if things went well.
17: The music industry is a particularly interesting example because it used to be the case that a popular band could make a lot of money from selling records, but then of course the internet came along, and now with streaming platforms, it is much harder for artists to make as much money, any money. So the old system no longer works, but we haven't figured out a new one.
9: Well, we're definitely in the bardo. there is a system that drove the 20th century of creative production that is still in power because it holds the ownership rights to all of that work, but definitely its tools are less relevant today than they've been in the past. What's interesting is that, say, in music is a great case. If a band gets signed traditionally, you know, they're given a standard record deal, which in all likelihood leaves the label owning the publishing and masters of their work. You know, they get some cut of it. They get a royalty. They start some LLC with advice from their manager, and maybe that's set up by someone else. And they end up not owning their actual work. They're getting paid out after all these deductions that they don't understand. And they're a part of a system where they have no agency whatsoever. And it's wild. Like, for the capital sources of culture today, for labels and, you know, studios, these bigger entities, artists are essentially service providers who create assets that these larger entities acquire and capitalize on.
17: Hmm.
9: We're in a weird spot in the industry where it's capitalism for me, but not for thee. Not for the artist.
17: So how would it work if a band created an A Corp? How would the money get back to them should they have some success?
9: Well, so as an A Corp, they could pre-register to say, okay, listen, our A owns the IP of music that we create. And so if a label wants to work with us, great. Well, they can negotiate with us either an investment for which they get the right to distribute this work. Or, you know, right now labels are dealing with individual artists who know that this is their only chance to make it, and they're probably going to sign anything in front of them. But if you look at the way these same entities, these corporations, interact with peer corporations, what do? They make joint ventures. You know, they make things where both parties share in the upside together. So in a world where the band has an A Corp, I think their record would be like a joint venture co-owned by the band and the label, at which they are both putting in some money or, you know, labor to make it happen, and which they both own in the upside. It's not one where only the corporate entity, the larger corporate entity, owns the upside and the artist just gets basically the excess returns. But instead, it's one of like real partnership and real ownership.
17: I mean, it's funny to me. I have talked to so many people who are so excited to start their own company because they, you know, want to get their work out into the world, whether that's art or writing or whatever it is. And then you're like, yeah, but then you also have to deal with accounting and paying your taxes and setting up the structures and all of those things that are not so fun. But are you finding that creative people are getting excited about this new tax structure?
9: They are. And this is being done hand in hand with artists. You know, I have amazing artist advisors, and there's a lot of surveys and data from artists that are informing what we're doing.
3: Hello, my name is Jackson Cooper, and I live in Seattle, Washington.
15: My name is Liz Alvarado, and I live in Fort Collins, Colorado.
17: We reached out to some of the artists who are excited about Yancey's plan for the A Corp.
16: I'm a photographer. I'm a poet.
18: I'm a model, performer, singer, songwriter, and a musician.
19: I do a lot of collage.
20: I am an illustrator and a writer.
21: Earlier this year, I left my tech design job to run my own multidisciplinary creative practice. I will say that one of the biggest challenges so far has been kind of battling people's preconceptions of design and what design is worth.
18: The biggest struggle is stability, and the admin takes up so much time that it feels like I'm running 5 different businesses by myself.
20: Pitching, funding, managing rights.
15: We are often trying to please whoever is responsible for giving us funding.
3: You are at the mercy of a system that is only expecting you to produce.
22: It's not a lack of talent that there aren't more successful working artists. It's a systemic issue.
9: One thing I really stood out, we asked, like, what are your most desired features? And the things people most want, low cost of formation, simpler maintenance, clear ownership of IP, and the ability to share profits with peers easily.
20: That would mean I could build equity in my projects instead of just selling them off, and it would make a creative life feel much more sustainable in the long run.
0: I think that an A Corp could help artists spend more of their time creating and less time struggling against the systems that were never really set up for us.
17: That was Jackson Cooper, Elizabeth Alvarado, Chris Lorenzen, Jade Fox, Craig Cloutier, Alina Braithwaite, Sabrina Liu, Michelle Dong, Maddie Bovard, and Hannah Celeste. And Yancey's A Corp idea isn't just an idea anymore. In June of 2026, Colorado became the first state to pass legislation making it a reality. Now, states like California, New York, and Illinois are working on A Corp bills of their own.
9: And it's quite exciting to really try to operate at this level and to try to make, an impact at the level of a public good that, you know, if this is successful, it creates a foundation for every artist from here on out, you know, I think to have a potentially dramatically different outcome than anyone before.
17: Let's talk about those who, you know, see creator as a viable career opportunity. How would this change the way they become, I guess, adults who can pay their bills and have health insurance? How do you picture it?
9: Yeah, well, I think, you know, right now, if you are, let's say you're someone who makes videos on TikTok, or you post songs or whatever, you do something. My assumption is that you are just largely posting and going on your own for a while, and you probably don't have any sort of legal structure. Now, what's happening now for TikTokers who do well is they have investors reaching out to them. What a lot of those deals are right now are 360 deals. These are basically deals that sign all rights of anything you might make. And so they are overly restrictive.
17: Can you give me an example? What does that look like when you get a 360 deal?
9: So it would say to you, okay, great. You know, X person, you're this makeup artist. You know, great. We believe in your channel. We want to help you scale up. We're going to put in, you know, $100,000. And now we own, you know, 25% of everything you make from here on.
17: I see. Mm-hmm, mm-hmm.
9: Versus saying, in the way the A Corp is structured, you're asked to say what IP, what work lives within this structure. So in that world, that makeup artist could more easily say, hey, this is a deal involving my podcast, involving these things. It doesn't involve these other things. This is the structure that puts me in control.
17: It can sound like a lot of legalese, but put simply, the A Corp business structure will let creators own the content they create, get investors, and officially value creativity as capital.
9: Rather than them being just an individual personality, they would be something that might have more heft, more market power to it.
17: When we come back, how all this content creation is being affected by the age of AI. On the show today, The Creator Economy with entrepreneur Yancey Strickler. I'm Manoush Zomorodi, and you're listening to the TED Radio Hour from NPR. Back in a minute.
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1: It's the TED Radio Hour from NPR. I'm Manoush Zomorodi. On the show today, we are talking about the creator economy with entrepreneur Yancey Strickler. So earlier, Yancey called himself a second-generation creative, someone who grew up in 20th century America where individualism and creativity was nurtured. But not everyone agrees that that was the case.
2: So I want to talk about education, and I want to talk about creativity.
1: This is education advisor Sir Ken Robinson. In 2006, he gave what has ended up being one of the most watched TED Talks ever. It's called Do Schools Kill Creativity?
2: My contention is that creativity now is as important in education as literacy, and we should treat it with the same status.
1: He started off by making the point that everyone is creative when they're very young, and shared a story that I have heard repeated by many different people over the past 20 years. Maybe you have too. It's about a little girl in art class.
2: She was six and she was at the back drawing, and the teacher said this little girl hardly ever paid attention. And in this drawing lesson, she did. And the teacher was fascinated. She went over to her and she said, "What are you drawing?" And the girl said, "I'm drawing a picture of God." And the teacher said, "But nobody knows what God looks like." And the girl said, "They will in a minute."
1: For Robinson, being creative was the willingness to take risks, to immerse yourself in your imagination and make something that doesn't yet have a template. Something he felt that most adults ended up losing.
2: Kids will take a chance. You know, if they don't know, they'll have a go. Am I right? They're not frightened of being wrong. Now, I don't mean to say that being wrong is the same thing as being creative. What we do know is, if you're not prepared to be wrong, you'll never come up with anything original. If you're not prepared to be wrong. And by the time they get to be adults, most kids have lost that capacity. They have become frightened of being wrong.
1: Sir Ken died in 2020, just a few years before ChatGPT and other large language models became ubiquitous. And today, young people might wonder, why risk looking silly or even taking the time to draw a picture or write a poem when the algorithm can do it so much faster, maybe better? Sir Ken's final thoughts in his talk sound prescient.
2: Our task is to educate their whole being so they can face this future. By the way, we may not see this future, but they will. And our job is to help
1: because
2: them make something of it.
1: Creativity is at an inflection point. There are those who believe it's being crushed by AI, which turns everything into slop. Others who feel that if a computer can compose a symphony or design a logo in seconds, then maybe originality no longer defines creativity. And still others who believe AI will give creativity a boost. But with or without AI, artist and entrepreneur Yancey Strickler believes we are entering humanity's most creative period yet.
3: I think ultimately we're on a course of this being seen as the creative century, which is going to be the period of time in which humans approached problems and approached opportunities from this creative mindset of seeking the culturally resonant solution, seeking the aesthetically beautiful or pleasing answer, bringing design principles and creative principles to apply in culture and in society and in business and economics, and in the way that creative thinking has grown in our culture in a very explicit way, is just something that is going to embed itself more deeply around all of society. In a world where technology and AI, all these things makes a lot of what is manufacturing and creation to be input output. I think it's personality and its relationship with audience that's going to distinguish what stands out from what doesn't.
1: Are you talking about, you know, the sort of disillusionment in a lot of young people with late capitalism, this idea of the individual and sort of this yearning to come together in real life, to have a community, quote unquote, of people?
3: Yeah, yeah. I mean, I think that culturally, no one believes in social media, I think, in a real way. We all know all social media is an ad. Everyone's doing it because they have to. And so as creative people, there's a lot of pessimism at the moment. There's pessimism about the world. There's pessimism about AI. There's a pessimism about platforms. And I think that it's all true. But we also just have such amazing opportunity as creative people. There's just a lot more of us than there used to be. We're, you know, it's more competitive. Those are things that we're having to deal with. But I feel like there is a classical era of culture production that has closed. Hmm. And I think probably that dividing line is AI. Hmm. There's probably some dividing line where, like, classical culture production involves the period of time which we can say with certainty these things were largely made by human hands and human minds.
1: That's classical, huh?
3: That's classical. And then the neo-modern will be what we're in now. This perpetual now, this confusing amalgamation of things that, you know, initially I felt judgmental about, being kind of boomer of me. But in talking to, like, the teenage TikTokers, you know, I understand that they view these things as tools, and that, you know, it's just something that's there for them. And that, you know, people imposing their 20th century viewpoint of what, you know, what truth and beauty is like probably not going to make it or win in this moment of time. But so I really think that the conditions of our escape are here. The tools are here. Like I just continue to have faith in the energy of the internet. And if I look at what's happening in dark forests and group chats and these spaces, if I look at what people are able to achieve with light coordination and very little resources, it just makes me continue to be bullish on what internet powered people can do.
1: Can we talk more about AI? I think of it in two ways. One is that IP or intellectual property, that's going to be more difficult to figure out what that even is in the era of AI. And then I guess the other question is, are more people going to be turning to creative professions or trying to make money off their hobbies simply because AI will allegedly take some of the, that we'll have more time. There'll be less normal 9-to-5 jobs.
3: Yeah. Well, I think that using AI because we have more time, I think that's real. And, you know, I mean, definitely AI is your production assistant. You know, AI is trying to fill those gaps of all the jobs that you as an artist have taken on in this modern world. I mean, certainly people are going to try at that. I kind of think a world of AI is, you know, probably we'll all get to have a more childlike experience with creative things. You know, I think us interacting with, say, AI augmented creative tools is going to let us feel like we're good at anything. It just might be that no one else cares.
1: I guess I'm wondering, you know, can we set expectations? There's a worry that I have that we picture this potentially. Let's stay away from dystopia for a sec and go towards utopia, which is like AI makes things incredibly accessible. I can finally put out the album that I want to put out, but because I can't compose music, but with AI, I can. Do you worry that there are people who are like, who maybe it's wishful thinking that they can pay their bills by becoming an artist or a creator, that when everyone is a creator, you know, what even is art? This gets more philosophical, but, you know, this idea that everyone thinks what I'm making is amazing and someone should pay me for it. There's something very, childlike, yes, but also, I'm just just worried that people think they don't have to work anymore, Yancey.
3: How boomer of you.
1: I know.
3: How, I think just because AI makes it easier doesn't mean the audience is going to care. And the audience still has a lot of power. And I mean, there's a lot of the AI creative demonstrations I see is like art for non-artists to me. It's like, why would I do that? Like, that's the fun part. You're taking away the fun part. And I don't think it's going to replace what people choose to actively consume, with the exception of like, you know, things that become memes or just hits a lottery of the right moment in time. So I don't really worry about that. But I do have, you know, as a writer, for example, I do feel gatekeepery when I see, you know, AI books, for example, like, you know, and I have a reaction of I want that to be branded that that's AI and that mine is not. And, you know, I feel something about that. And I think that maybe just what I have to believe is that, again, the audience will help determine the relative value of those things. But I also probably have to accept that someone 30 years younger than me is going to have a very different, you know, way to come at this.
1: Yeah, I mean, because as I'm not a boomer, I'm a Gen Xer, and part of me wants to maintain that sort of don't sell out, don't be, you know, punk rock thing, which is, what if you just make art because you like making it? Why do we have to commoditize everything? And like the idea of people, you know, selling subscriptions so that you can be voyeurs on their life. Yes, I know I sound old by saying like, I think that's kind of gross, but maybe that is just me being of my generation.
3: Yeah, I mean, I see both sides for sure. I am also Gen X, and knows. I mean, I hear people, and honestly, the worries people share are worries I share, of like, you know, I don't know if we want more money coming into our space. I don't know what it's going to do. I feel anxious about those things. But to me, an even bigger challenge is the fact that there is not enough support coming in. And that I believe that people aren't capturing the value of what they do. And actually, our work is being exploited in a way that doesn't actually reflect the value we create. And that is something that's changeable. And I think changing that will materially change the conditions and the lives of future generations of creative people.
1: And what about for you? I don't think you're even 50 yet, right? But you've ended up spending a lot of your adult life experimenting with ways to align money with creativity. Do you think you'll keep doing that?
3: Yeah, I mean, I'm 46 years old. I've been working in the creative fields my whole life. I mean, I grew up the son of a musician, and my dad was a country musician who didn't make it, you know, the way he dreamed. And instead, he had day jobs. When I was growing up, he was a traveling waterbed salesman who played music on the weekends. And to me, like, the idea that a creative life is a mix of income sources and you do it out of love, and it's, you know, it was always so apparent to me. And that's also how my life has been lived. And, you know, what I can see is that, you know, there's more and more of us living our lives that way. And actually, the opportunity, I think, is significant. And in that experience of 48% of Americans who have a creative practice, who some are trying to make money on it, some are, it's a hobby, you know, that there's a real benefit to taking that seriously. To me, all narratives are retrospective. Moving forward through life, I haven't known what I'm doing. I'm just doing what is interesting, what I feel called to, what I can't help but to do. And only now, after being a music journalist, doing Kickstarter, starting Creative Independent, doing metal label, doing artist corporations, I've also run a small press right now that I love doing. You know, my life is about lifting up the potential of creative people. My entire life is dedicated to that. And And from childhood, that has been my life. You know, I didn't know. I didn't know that's what it would always be, but it's what it's always been. And I just have like a unbelievable hunger for that and such joy. And for me to be able to like talk to
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1: At TED.com. Thank you so much for listening to part one of our two-part series on the creator economy. Next week, linguist and viral content creator Adam Alexic takes us inside social media trends and explains how they're changing culture and how we talk to each other.
2: I don't want to be chalant all the time. There's a time and a place to be chalant, and there's a time to be nonchalant.
1: Yeah, but chalant is not its own word. What?
2: But it is. It is now. It's a slang word that was popularized through, like, social media.
1: Meaning?
2: Meaning the opposite of nonchalant. Meaning you are overt,
1: like,
2: about something.
1: Jazzed?
2: You are, yeah, you are excited about something. I'm chalant about language, you know?
1: And Adam even teaches us what it takes to go viral.
2: Wait, so we're trying to make a viral video right
1: now? Yes, we're going to make a viral video, you and me. It's a fun one. You don't want to miss it. If you like this episode and enjoyed it, or you have some feedback, do email us. We are at tedradiohour@npr.org. We read every message and we love hearing from you. For example, we got this lovely voice message from a listener about a past episode. It was called The Art of Choosing What to Do. Danielle Eve sent us her thoughts about being intentional with how she spends her time.
3: I've never actually sent a voice comment to radio hosts, but I feel like this conversation about time and how we are spending our time and finding the meaningfulness of life is so important. And I think I shared the episode 10 or 12 times in the, you know, during the podcast. And so I just wanted to say thanks for making it. It was really great. And I was really excited to share it because it felt like it combined a whole bunch of resources that I hadn't thought of yet. So thank you so much.
1: This episode was produced by Harsha Nahata and Katie Monteleone and edited by Sanaz Meshkinpour and me. Our production staff at NPR also includes James Delahousie, Rachel Faulkner-White, Matthew Cloutier, Fiona Guerin, and Phoebe Lett. Our executive producer is Irene Noguchi. Our audio engineer was Jimmy Keeley. Our theme music was written by Ramtin Arablouei. Our partners at TED are Chris Anderson, Roxanne Hilash, and Daniela Bellarezzo. I'm Manoush Zomorodi, and you have been listening to the TED Radio Hour from NPR.
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0: 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And from BritBox, from the world of Jane Austen and The Other Bennet Sister to the rolling Yorkshire hills and A Woman of Substance, BritBox is committed to helping viewers find their next escape. 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And from the estate of Joan B. Kroc, whose bequest serves as an enduring investment in the future of public radio, and seeks to help NPR produce programming that meets the highest standards of public service in journalism and cultural expression.
1: This is Hidden Brain. I'm Shankar Vedantam. Schools and universities often test students on their knowledge of complex material. In the workplace, employees are promoted because of their expertise and problem-solving skills. We've all heard of geniuses who produce great works of literature or magnificent musical compositions. But dig a layer deeper, and you find that some of the smartest people are not very smart when it comes to gauging the emotional temperature of a situation. When they meet someone new, they find it hard to tell friend from foe. They are unaware of the emotional undercurrent swirling around them, and they often behave like bulls in china shops. Peter Salovey is a psychologist at Yale University. He studies how our emotions shape our decisions and our behavior. Peter, your research tackles a long-standing belief of Western culture that thinking and feeling are opposing forces in the mind. Talk a moment about the long history of that idea.
2: Yes, whether you're looking at, you know, Stoic philosophers or many religious traditions and the like, the idea is that we shouldn't be ruled by our passions. You know, rule your feelings or your feelings will rule you is kind of the idea. That on the one hand, we have thought and reason, and on the other, we have emotions, passions. The belief was somehow that our emotions were vestigial, meaning, yes, they're part of our animal heritage, just like our wisdom teeth, just like our appendices, but we don't really need them anymore. We are a thinking species.
1: Peter and a colleague, Jack Mayer, noticed there were all kinds of situations where people are asked to read the emotional temperature of a situation. Some people are better at doing this than others. Wasn't this a kind of intelligence too, they wondered? Together, they came up with a formulation for the skill they were talking about. They called it emotional intelligence. The idea came to them in the oddest of places, not a lab, but as the two were painting Peter's living room.
2: Yeah, that is what happened. And we're painting the living room. We're talking about emotions. We're talking about intelligence. We both had done research on the impact of mood and emotion on memory, on judgment, on decision making. And we're just chatting as we paint it. Jack was very nice to help me paint my living room. We had only been friends a year or two at that point. And talked about this idea of emotional intelligence. My original idea was let's develop a framework for organizing all of these abilities having to do with the emotions and their effect on thinking and behavior. Jack came out of a more traditional intelligence laboratory, but had now turned his attention to mood and emotion. And he was wondering whether you could measure any of this. Mm. And so we came together in that way. Yes, and it was while painting my house.
1: Peter and his colleagues have found ways to measure emotional intelligence. Instead of asking people about their emotional skills, people turn out to be poor judges of their own emotional intelligence, the researchers came up with a series of tests. How good were people at reading the expressions of others? How well did they understand what was happening in their own emotional lives? How skillful were they at regulating their emotions? They came up with a measure, very much like an IQ test. It came to be called the Mayer-Salovey-Caruso scale, or MESCIT for short.
2: We did a study in which you came to the lab as a participant in research and had to interact with a stranger. And then the stranger would rate how well did you listen to him? How connected were you trying to be with him? How empathic did you seem? And for our participants who scored well on the mesquite, the stranger rated them more highly. But also, we could show videos of that interaction to others who had no idea, of course, what the experiment really was about. And they rated the person as more sociable, better able to make friends, and the like, if they had higher scores. We can also do just correlational studies. How many friends do you have? It's predicted by the mesquite, by our emotional intelligence measure. Do you engage in pro-social behaviors with friends? Are you more likely to help, to share? Or are you more likely to get into arguments and fights? All of it predicted by emotional intelligence. So I'm sure everyone listening knows of someone who everyone wants to be their friend because they listen well, they empathize, they reflect feelings, they seem to be able to pick up on something about you that many others don't. And they seem to be able to kind of walk a mile in your shoes. And not surprisingly, they are the kinds of individuals who you would love to have as a friend.
1: You've also looked at how emotional intelligence makes a difference in other realms of life. Young people who are more emotionally intelligent tend to be less likely to engage in risky behaviors. Why do you think this might be the case, Peter?
2: Yeah, that's right. We've shown correlations between mesquite scores and the likelihood of using drugs or alcohol, particularly in adolescence. Higher scores on the mesquite predict less likelihood of drug or alcohol use, less likelihood of delinquent behavior. I think some of it is, you know, if you're more in touch with your own emotions, you don't need, what would I say, illicit substances to help you regulate them. You're less likely to need to self-medicate. Similarly, if you're better able to empathize, better able to understand the emotions of another person, you're less likely to have conflict with them, less likely to think the way to settle differences is through fighting. Maybe most importantly, you're more likely as a kid to stay in school because you like school and you like learning better. So I think it's all of a piece, right? You're happier in the school environment, more likely to make friends, less likely to become frustrated, drop out, more likely to not self-medicate with drugs or alcohol when you get older. It's all of a piece.
1: And this is not just when you are looking at the behavior of students and young people. You find emotional intelligence plays a role in our work lives.
2: For sure. One small study we did was at an insurance company where we measured traditional intelligence. We measured personality. And we also gave the mesquite, our measure of emotional intelligence. And what we predicted a time later were the performance reviews you received from your boss and whether you were likely to get a promotion and how big a raise that you received at work. But the emotional intelligence test that we used, the mesquite, was a good predictor of those kinds of workplace outcomes. People who are better able to regulate their own emotions were at a huge advantage in the workplace.
1: You've written and talked quite a bit about what an emotionally intelligent manager looks like, Peter. What are the qualities of individuals in the workplace, and what are they able to do in their interactions with others?
2: So the emotionally intelligent manager, they recognize what might be going on in a situation beyond what people are simply saying. They recognize that somebody might be saying one thing but feeling another, and that needs to be explored in depth. But I can tell you a story. In early days, David Caruso and I were doing some training at a large investment bank. And this was before the Great Recession. And this was a bank that was quite affected by the Great Recession. And these were essentially vice presidents and senior vice presidents engaged in banking, engaged in trading, engaged in providing investment advice and the like. And only 10% of them or so were going to be promoted to their ultimate goal, which was to become a managing director, which is where much more serious compensation is received. And so we would ask at the beginning of our conversations, at the beginning of our sessions, how many of you feel that you are above average in IQ? And every hand would go up. Then we'd say, how many of you feel that you have strong analytic or mathematical or economics skills for your jobs? And every hand would go up. We'd look at them and say, I don't understand. You all are above average in IQ. You all feel you have the analytic and economic and mathematical skills to do your job. And yet, 90% of you are not going to get to be managing directors. What is that all about? And they would say, well, I guess some people are better able at inspiring others. Some people are better able to manage their own emotions. Some people are better able to manage a group's emotions. Some people are more charismatic. And they'd start to generate what it meant to be an emotionally intelligent person in that context, and recognizing that that was the differentiator, not the analytic skills. Everybody was smart.
1: I understand, Peter, that some research has also employed brain scanning to study the brain activity of people as they solve emotion-related problems.
2: In the study that you're referring to, we asked people to solve problems that were social in nature, problems about conflict with others and the like. And maybe the most important aspect of that work is it has seriously challenged the idea that cognition and emotion are separate. You can see in fMRI scans that the parts of the brain thought to be involved in emotion and the parts of the brain thought to be involved in thinking, in decision-making, in problem-solving, in creativity, are closely connected, that there's dense and multiple connections among them, and that when you activate what we would think of as a strictly cognitive activity, you're also activating the emotion side of things. You also can study people with different kinds of brain damage, people who've had strokes, for example. And if those strokes affect the emotional parts of the brain, they also have an impact on their thinking.
1: Emotions provide us with useful information, crucial data points that we can use to inform our responses and our decisions. 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Is this capacity innate and fixed, or an ability we can cultivate? 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
1: This is Hidden Brain. I'm Shankar Vedantam. 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Or can you think of a moment when you were, well, an emotional idiot? If you have a personal story you'd be willing to share with the Hidden Brain audience, please find a very quiet room and record a voice memo on your phone. 2 or 3 minutes is plenty. 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Use the subject line, emotional intelligence. Again, that's feedback@hiddenbrain.org. Peter Salovey is a psychologist at Yale University. He studies how our emotions shape our decisions and our behavior. I'm wondering, Peter, overall, do you feel like the popularization of emotional intelligence was a good thing? Has it directed the public's attention to the fact that there are skills and capacities that matter beyond cognitive forms of intelligence?
2: Yeah, yes, I do. And I think one of the reasons why it's been so popular is it does have an optimistic tone to it. Here is a set of skills that we can learn that will help us thrive in society. I feel pride when somebody asks me about emotional intelligence because they've seen something in the popular literature, in a journal or in the media, or read a book by a more popular writer. It creates challenges for us because people think they know what it is before they might really know what it is. And I've had people say to me, and it's humorous, no, you're wrong about that. That's not what it is. When in fact, you know, we wrote about it. We developed it because, you know, ideas get distorted. But I feel very, very strongly that the popularization of it is an important thing.
1: We've also come to think of emotional intelligence as potentially something that can be changed very easily, Peter, perhaps by reading a magazine article and applying a few tips. And in some ways, I think that underestimates the challenge involved in becoming more emotionally intelligent. Yes, it's possible to do, but that doesn't mean it's easy to do.
2: That's right. I think like any skill, you know, you can't pick up a musical instrument and just play it. You can't hit a fastball pitched at you the first time you swing the bat. You do have to practice. And I think emotional intelligence, the skills involved in emotional intelligence is very much like that. The good news is you can learn these skills.
1: Peter, researchers have developed a program intended to help people increase their emotional intelligence. It's called RULER. I understand this is an acronym. What does it stand for?
2: So RULER is an acronym developed by Mark Brackett, who's a professor here at Yale in the Child Study Center, happened to have been my postdoc and my collaborator Jack Mayer's graduate student years and years ago. And RULER is an acronym for the skills that he and his colleagues teach kids from kindergarten through high school to become more emotionally intelligent human beings. The first R is recognizing emotion, the ability to know what you're feeling, know what another person is feeling, to recognize emotions through nonverbal cues or verbal ones. The U is understanding emotion. What does this emotion mean? How does it transition in time? How does it progress? How do small emotions like irritation turn into big ones like rage? How does it affect our thinking and our behavior? What does it motivate us to do? The L is labeling emotions. Can I use words to describe this emotion to others? Can I reflect someone's feeling back to them using words? Can I identify where emotion words might fit into an emotion space defined by pleasant and unpleasant dimension and an active versus calm dimension. Most emotions and feeling states can be mapped onto those dimensions. The E is expressing emotion. What am I showing on my face when I express an emotion? How do I modulate those expressions when I am in different settings, at work versus at home, at a funeral versus at a party? Am I aware of cultural differences in the way emotions are expressed? It's another part of all of this. Do I understand that in certain cultures, weeping openly is perfectly acceptable, and in others, a more stoic attitude is expected, or that expressing great joy at one's accomplishment might be perfectly acceptable in America, but a little embarrassing in a place like Japan. The final R is regulating emotion. And this is the area of emotional intelligence that has received the most research attention. A wonderful researcher named James Gross, for example, at Stanford University, who is studying the way in which we manage our emotions, primarily through cognition, for decades and decades. And regulating our emotion, we need to remember we're regulating our emotion, but we also want to regulate the emotions of others sometimes. Why might I want to cheer myself up? Well, perhaps because I'm going to do something creative. Why might I want to calm myself down, actually feel less happy? Well, because I might have a task in front of me where I need to be vigilant and careful and slow. For example, proofreading a manuscript. What about others? When I give a talk, why might I want to tell a joke at the beginning of that talk? To manage other people's, regulate other people's emotions before they have to listen to me. So ruler is recognizing, understanding, labeling, expressing, and regulating. And it forms five kinds of skills that you might want to teach to school children as they learn about their emotions. And it more or less maps onto the four domains that the Mesquite, which is our ability-based emotion test, measures. We organize them slightly differently than RULER, but you can see the overlap very clearly.
1: I understand that when people ask you how they might improve their own emotional intelligence, you have a couple of practical suggestions for them, and one sounds like advice from an English teacher, which is to read good literature. Why would reading help us increase our emotional intelligence, Peter?
2: Well, it is an interesting question, because one of the things we know is that your emotional intelligence can be improved. It's one of the reasons people love the concept of emotional intelligence is because, unlike IQ, which is kind of difficult to change very much after you're a teenager, you can improve your emotional intelligence over the course of your lifetime. Merely aging and gaining life experience typically improves your emotional intelligence. Kind of amazing that way. Now, the difference in terms of how we would go about improving our intelligence, our emotional intelligence, concerns whether we're talking about kids or adults. For kids, teaching these skills directly in the classroom as part of a social emotional learning program is probably a pretty effective and efficient way to learn these skills. It's a little more difficult as adults to take a class in emotional intelligence. And so we have to look for other ways to do it. I believe, I don't have a lot of data on which to base this, but I believe that's where the arts can really help us. So imagine that when we're reading great literature and trying to understand the motives of characters, and why someone is behaving as they are, why they might behave in ways that look conflicted. All of that helps us develop a more sophisticated understanding of emotions, a greater ability to recognize emotions and label them, and maybe even manage them. I think having experiences where you're looking at visual art, looking at, let's say, at paintings in an art museum and reacting to them emotionally might help. In Santander, Spain, there is an entire museum organized, art museum, organized around the idea of emotions and creativity, using the art museum experience to practice your emotions. I think listening to music is a great way to practice feeling emotions that you might not feel that often in the outside world. I particularly like theater. And when I was in high school, I was an actor. And I often think theater is a wonderful way, because you're watching behavior, to gain a deeper understanding of what it means to feel an emotion and how it's connected to thinking and behavior. You know, in method acting, one of the techniques you might use to create an emotion is actually to enact the behaviors associated with that emotion. And then that emotion might follow. Act as if crying, and crying might follow. Well, having those kind of experiences, either as an observer or actually being on stage yourself, might help you learn, develop a more sophisticated understanding of how our emotions work and how they're connected to behavior and cognition.
1: You know, I'm thinking about the times when we go to a gym and we start working with, you know, different equipment, and all of a sudden you realize that you had muscles that you didn't know that you had, because your body starts to ache and pain in different places. And in some ways, what you're talking about emotions is actually not that different, that in some ways, the more we exercise our emotional repertoire, the more we discover that we have emotional recesses almost that we haven't really explored, that are worth exploring and strengthening.
2: I think that's exactly right, Shankar. And the more you do it, the better you develop these skills, so that empathizing becomes natural, so that recognizing emotions in someone who is saying something different than they're feeling becomes more second nature, so that you develop over time muscles that allow you to take advantage of the data that is inherent in our emotional system. And it becomes, I don't want to sound too woo-woo here, but it becomes kind of like a sixth sense. Yes, we see and we hear and we taste and we smell and we touch, but we also feel our emotions. And maybe there's some data there that is being conveyed to us that we should pay attention to. Why is it that I'm thinking about, let's say purchasing a product, but I get a feeling in the pit of my stomach that's a little queasy? Shouldn't I stop and think about why that product made me feel that way? Why is it that I might find myself attracted to another person, and that's accompanied with joy, versus it's accompanied by a little bit of worry? What does that tell me? What does that tell me? And so for the most part, people go through life ignoring all of that. And what I'm suggesting is, these are data. And when you ask a friend, let's say, or a spouse or family member to role play something with you, tomorrow I'm going to go ask my boss for a raise. When you role play it, you learn how expressing certain words creates certain feelings in you. You learn when your feelings are maybe going to push you in directions you don't want to go. And you can practice modulating those feelings. You can practice regulating them. You can practice taking a deep breath, pausing, giving yourself a minute to calm down, and then continuing on. Our whole conception of emotional intelligence is that these are skills.
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0: Peter Salovey is a psychologist at Yale University. Along with Jack Mayer, he helped coin the concept of emotional intelligence. Peter has written and co-written several books about emotional intelligence, including The Emotionally Intelligent Manager, How to Develop and Use the Four Key Emotional Skills of Leadership. 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

0: 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Special thanks today to Simon Lindstedt. Tara Boyle is our executive producer. I'm Hidden Brain's executive editor. I'm Shankar Vedantam. 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
4: I'm Maria Hinojosa. This week on Latino USA, Flipping Texas, we follow two Democratic contenders trying to change the politics of the state. One of them is from South Texas and a Tejano superstar, Bobby Pulido. The other is Gina Hinojosa, running to become the next governor.
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7: We're not going to allow foreigners here on visas to drive drunk in our streets, to steal from our stores, to assault our people. 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
8: The U.S. has revoked 175,000 visas since the start of President Trump's latest term in office. We pressed the State Department for details. For Saturday, August 15th, this is All Things Considered from NPR News. I'm Rob Schmitz. Coming up, record temperatures in Europe have forced farmers to slaughter their herds amidst a drought that has wiped out crops throughout the continent.
9: There is just nothing left because it's dry all over France. It's dry in Italy, completely dry.
8: Also, robo-taxis are becoming fixtures in a handful of U.S. cities. When will they be rolled out to the rest of the country?
10: I think the driverless future is absolutely here, and it's rolling out to more and more places. It's just not everywhere yet.
8: And we check in with a sailor attempting to cross the Arctic alone, and he's got news.

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6: I'm Dan Ronan with these news headlines. Lala is now a Category 1 hurricane as it moves in a westerly direction towards the Big Island of Hawaii. Forecasters say the maximum sustained winds are 75 miles per hour. Heavy rains are expected as the island deals with its first direct hit from a hurricane in at least 150 years. The death toll in Colombia from Monday's earthquake is now more than 290 people, and more than 100,000 people have been impacted by the 7.4 magnitude quake. Some research is beginning to accept that the popular GLP-1 medications may be helpful when it comes to treating a medical condition called PMOS that affects about 1 in 8 women. I'm Dan Ronan, NPR News.

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1: It was so simple, but so profound and overwhelming to me at the time. That song is about that moment and how special those very simple and unglamorous moments are, and how I suppose promising my little boy that I wouldn't take them for granted ever again. There's a clarity and a gratitude that I have now that I'm very grateful for, and I'm trying to hold on to, you know, as real life encroaches again. You know, where I am now compared to where I was last year, I'm in a much, much better place.
2: That's James Ellisford. 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James, I hope you stay in that better place. Thanks so much.
1: Thank you, man. I appreciate it.
2: That was All Things Considered for Saturday, August 15th. 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
8: Were you a nosy kid?
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0: From Futuro Media and PRX, it's Latino USA. I'm Maria Hinojosa. Today, flipping Texas. Can Texas turn blue? We're going to start first with Tejano superstar Bobby Pulido, a self-described moderate Democrat hoping to court back Latino voters.
1: I'm running as a Democrat, for sure. I've always been a Democrat. But I'm not going to message like every other Democrat's been messaging, because that doesn't work.
0: And later, Gina Hinojosa, a state rep and the Democratic candidate facing off against Governor Greg Abbott.
2: Every American should care about this race for governor in Texas. There is no race that is more important in 2026. The fate of the union depends on Texas.
0: All this coming up on Latino USA. Stay with us. No te vayas.
3: Live from NPR News in Washington, I'm Dan Ronan. The USS George Washington is en route to the Middle East to relieve the USS Abraham Lincoln, which has been at sea for nearly 9 months. NPR's Ava Pukach reports there are reports of dire conditions aboard the Lincoln.
4: President Trump told reporters Friday the record-long deployment of the USS Abraham Lincoln is, quote, not nearly long enough. Karen Bramlett, who has a grandson on board the aircraft carrier,

0: condemned the president's comments.
1: Donald Trump needs to be ashamed of himself to let them suffer that the way that they're doing. They're over there fighting for our country, and this is the thanks they get.
0: Bramlett said the conditions on the ship are wearing on her grandson. She says he once thought he would retire with the military, and now that dream has shattered. Hung Cao, acting Secretary of the Navy, said the crew on the USS Lincoln, quote, have been pushed to their limits, but they never have broken. Eva Pukach, NPR News.
2: The National Hurricane Center says Lulu is gaining strength and is now a Category 1 hurricane as it heads westerly towards the Big Island of Hawaii. Lulu has maximum sustained winds of 75 miles per hour and heavy rains between 8 and 25 inches could hit parts of the island beginning Saturday night. Hawaii's Governor Josh Green has declared a state of emergency ahead of the storm, and his office has been in contact with federal officials. A relentless stretch of thunderstorms has brought devastating floods across the Midwest, with additional bouts of heavy rainfall expected at least through Sunday. NPR's Laura Sullivan reports.
3: The National Weather Service is predicting widespread storms this weekend through the Ohio Valley, Midwest, and the Central Appalachians. The rainfall will bring additional precipitation to already heavily saturated areas, where flooding has left at least 3 people dead and more than 150,000 without power. Indiana and Ohio have been among the hardest hit states, with rainfall totaling more than 11 inches in some areas. The White River in Anderson, Indiana, rose to a record 24.9 feet, surpassing a flood mark that has stood since 1913. Indiana Governor Mike Braun requested a presidential emergency declaration and declared a statewide disaster emergency. More flood warnings and flood watches have been issued across parts of central Illinois and central Indiana through Sunday night. Laura Sullivan, NPR News.
2: An estimated 170,000 Canadians have signed a petition urging the House of Commons to expel the U.S. Ambassador to Canada, Pete Hoekstra, from the country. It exceeds the 500 signatures needed to bring an issue before the legislature. The ambassador has defended President Trump's call to make Canada the 51st state, and he also accused Canada of interfering in U.S. elections. It's NPR. Opening statements are expected to begin Monday in Las Vegas in the murder trial of the one-time gang leader who was charged with orchestrating the shooting death of rapper Tupac Shakur nearly 30 years ago. Prosecutors have accused 63-year-old Dwayne Davis of ordering the murder. In his memoir, Davis said he was the only surviving person who was in the car from which the shots in the drive-by were shooting that struck Shakur. 16 jurors have been selected for the trial that could last a month. Davis has pleaded not guilty. In Nevada, a person can be convicted of murder for helping another person commit the crime. Movie ticket sales are not cooling down as Hollywood recalls the dog days of August successfully. NPR's Bob Mandello reports.
4: When The Odyssey first opened, it was playing on every IMAX screen in the country. Now it's sharing a few IMAX screens with Spider-Man Brand New Day.
5: You're in danger, what?
4: And together, those two films will take in about $90 million this weekend in North America. Conventional movie screens, meanwhile, have not one but two movies with rampaging dinosaurs.
6: Get out of there, run!
4: The End of Oak Street, which is sort of Jurassic Suburbia. And the animated kid flick, Paw Patrol, Dino Movie.
7: No dinos too big, no pups too small.
4: They're in a tight battle for third place. Altogether, the weekend will take in roughly $150 million, all but guaranteeing that this summer will end up Hollywood's best in a decade. Bob Mandello, NPR News.
2: 5 people were wounded today at a shooting on the campus of Virginia State University. 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
9: Welcome to Latino USA. I'm Maria Hinojosa. It is around 9 p.m. on a hot
5: Friday night in mid-July. And it's hot because I'm in the Rio Grande Valley in South Texas, in the city of Weslaco, on the U.S.-Mexico border. And I'm here because I'm spending time with Tejano superstar Bobby Pulido.
6: I'm going to go in there and start by singing Hermoso Cariño. Then I will sing Desvelado.
5: But tonight, this singer isn't performing at an arena or a concert hall. He's taking the stage at a local quinceañera, something Bobby Pulido has been doing regularly over the last few months.
6: And then we give her a little gift. We take a picture with the family.
5: Pulido is here for more than music. He wants to share a message with everyone in that room.
6: I'm Bobby Pulido, and I'm running for Congress. Thank you for your support, and God bless you.
5: He's a Democrat looking to flip Texas' 15th congressional district from red to blue. His opponent is incumbent Monica de la Cruz. She was first elected in 2022. Back then, Congresswoman de la Cruz became the first Latina and first Republican to win the seat in more than 100 years. Until then, it had always been held by a Democrat. Now, Pulido wants to flip the seat back. And that's why he's campaigning as much as he can, everywhere he can, even at quinceañeras.
6: It would not have been my idea to do this had my opponent not insulted me and tried to demean me by calling me a quinceañera singer. So she has really turned out to be one of our better strategists.
5: Pulido has now performed at dozens of quinceañeras throughout the 15th district, which is predominantly Latino and working class. It begins on the border, and the district extends all the way up to parts near San Antonio, more than 200 miles away.
9: So how are you feeling as you're getting ready to go on stage?
6: I'm feeling good. We saw an internal poll, and I'm happy. We're in a good place.
9: We see a little sparkle in your eye.
6: Yeah. I've been taking lots of hits. It's been a barrage of hits, and the fact that they're not sticking makes me very happy.
5: Back at the Quince, Pulido enters the venue to roaring applause. He sings under the moody blue light that floods the room. The room erupts. He dances a waltz with 15-year-old Emma and spins her around the room in her bright, sparkly dress.
10: Thank you very much.
5: Shortly after, Pulido starts saying his goodbyes. He shakes hands, he gives hugs, and he takes photos. It's another busy night for Pulido. He still has one more quinceañera stop before he can call it a night. But before I leave this quince, I ask Emma's dad, Rolando, why he invited Bobby Pulido to his daughter's quinceañera.
11: For a long time, I think the Rio Grande Valley has been starving for a moderate. We had a big movement here this last cycle. To a lot of the conservative vote that came out. But I think it's not just necessarily that it was our community wanting to move into that direction. I just think they didn't have another option.
5: And that's where, he says, Pulido comes in.
11: He holds a lot of my values and a lot of our community's values. And we're a big community. We fish, we hunt, and we do a lot of sport. And I think that we've lost a lot of that in our Democratic Party, and I'm a Democrat, been a lifelong Democrat, and I just felt that it was time for a moderate movement.
5: He says he wanted his friends and family to see that they have another option in this election.
11: My intention is just to bring awareness to our community and bring awareness to my friends and family that this is who I support and why. I want the conversation to start. I have family members that voted red and that voted for Trump before. We just stopped talking to each other. You know, and I just think we need to start talking to each other again.
5: So, can a Tejano superstar really flip this congressional seat in South Texas? And what does a moderate Democrat on the border really stand for? For this story, I sit down with Tejano superstar and the Democratic candidate for the 15th congressional district in Texas, Bobby Pulido. We're going to talk about the issues he thinks are most important to South Texas voters, why he believes Democrats have lost some Latino voters, and why he thinks he's the one that can bring them back.
9: Bobby Pulido, thank you for joining me on Latino USA.
6: My pleasure.
9: Take me back to Bobby Pulido, the kid, growing up in the RGV. What were the politics back then when you were little? Was it undisputedly Democrat?
6: It was. Oh, yes. And things have changed. I think the party really didn't do it any favors by really understanding the Latino culture. I think still to this day, there's a blind spot. I don't think that the party talks enough about economics. My dad was a migrant farm worker. So was his dad. We come from very humble beginnings. Majority of the people here come from nothing. And when you have a party that talks about at least we'll cut your taxes, which is the Republican Party, to a lot of first generation Hispanics that are making money. And I think us as Democrats don't talk enough about economics as we talk about social progress, which social progress is important. But I don't think that we should leave out what do we want to do to help people help themselves and get out of poverty.
9: Is that how you understand the fact that this pretty strongly blue area then goes in 2022 to Monica de la Cruz, a Republican?
6: Well, there were shenanigans that went on there. They drew the district to get her in.
12: In Texas, these maps have repeatedly gotten lawmakers in trouble over allegations of giving unfair advantages to certain political parties or voting groups.
6: It's still Democrat. Not as much as it used to be. But she would not have won if had they not helped her by drawing the maps.
9: Besides the gerrymandering of that district, what else happened?
6: Democratic parties stopped coming here. They stopped investing here. They took it for granted, and they thought that this place would always stay blue. And I think that there wasn't a message that was of economic. You got to understand, right? Like, now we have people that have wealth. They're doing good for themselves. And they look at one party is viewed as the party of the rich, and the other party is viewed as the party of the poor. And I'm here to tell you, don't treat us like we're poor. We don't think we're poor. We think we're broke. Because we know that next tomorrow we're going to make it. At least that's what we believe. And we don't like to be marginalized. And people want to be associated with the winner. And they want to be associated with success. And that's what the Republican Party has done. Even if they're driving the whole country in the gutter, which is exactly what they're doing.
9: I'm really fascinated by what you just said. Latinos in the RGV, we know we're broke, but don't tell us we're poor.
6: We're very proud. We don't accept our poverty. We fight for it to get out of it. That's in our DNA. Yeah.
9: And you felt like the Democratic Party in the past was like, oh, you're poor. We need to take care of you.
6: Of course.
9: And your message is?
6: I want to want a hope, aspiration, opportunity, the dignity of work. That's what made us. That's who we are. Hardworking people here, man. And I want to tell that story.
9: And your campaign, your message is not Team Red, not Team Blue, Team You.
6: Yes.
9: Well, why not be Team Blue, though?
6: The sentiment here is that people's loyalties lie to their party and not to the people. And I can tell you there's a lot of disappointment right now with disillusionment with both parties. I'm running as a Democrat for sure. I've always been a Democrat, but I'm not going to message like every other Democrat's been messaging because that doesn't work.
9: And what do you think that messaging would be that would make you essentially clueless in this community?
6: If I tried to defend the indefensible, let's start with that. I think Biden's border policy was a failure and it hurt us big time here. Took him years to sign an executive order on the border.
13: Today, I'm announcing actions to bar migrants who cross our southern border unlawfully from receiving asylum. Migrants will be restricted from receiving asylum at our southern border unless they seek it after entering through an established lawful process.
6: The asylum process was a big problem. I got to see these tent cities across the border. And there was a lot of people, especially border patrol agents and law enforcement, that felt that it was just ignored. I think that was a huge frustration down here. And people want honesty. Each party is always defending why they did it. And they're telling you, no, you're wrong. Let me explain to you why you're wrong. And that's what MAGA's doing right now, right? Oh, no, the economy's great. What war? There's no war. People are sick and tired of that. They want to hear a politician say, you know what? You're right. That was a mistake. And we're going to fix it. And here's what we're going to do to get it better.
9: I'm stuck on the part where these are people who were applying for asylum.
14: Yes.
9: Are you saying it just needed to be
14: reformed? Now, I'll criticize anybody, right? Trump killed a really good bill that Senator James Lankford had actually proposed that would have had more immigration judges to speed those cases up. But he killed it because of politics, right? So I'm not going to sit here and just criticize my own team. I think we made a mistake.
9: And your border policy, your policies on refugees, you believe it should look like what?
14: Ideally, that we would have it either in their own country where they file for asylum, or they file for asylum in a Central American country that's willing to cooperate with us. And instead of paying a cartel, you can pay into this great country. I want immigrants in here. I do. I want them to be able to live that American dream. We need immigration reform. I feel like the immigrant has been used as a pawn to try to scare people or use them to say, like, everybody's welcome, right? It's impossible to say, hey, everybody come in. I don't think it's a logical thing. So there has to be a balance.
9: Coming up on Latino USA, I continue my conversation with congressional candidate Bobby Pulido, more on where he stands on key issues and what exactly it means to be a moderate Democrat in South Texas. Stay with us. No te vayas.

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3: It's Latino USA. I'm Maria Hinojosa. We're back with the Democratic candidate for the 15th Congressional District in Texas, Bobby Pulido. So, can we do a couple of quick speed round on some big issues that matter to voters?
4: Yeah.
3: So, you talk about the economy. A lot of people in the Democratic Party, the more progressive wing, is saying that there needs to be higher taxes on billionaires. You agree?
4: Agree.
3: Do you believe that abortion should be legal in the state of Texas?
4: Legal.
3: Accessible. Where women...
4: If it's needed for somebody, I do not want a woman dying of sepsis.
3: Yes.
4: And mind you, I don't believe in abortion personally. It's not something I believe in. But I don't believe in forcing my opinions and my beliefs on other people. Everybody has their own reality.
3: A woman in Texas,
4: and for their doctor,
3: South Texas, should have the legal right. With her doctor.
4: Yes.
3: To an abortion. We talk about Israel and Gaza.
4: Yeah.
3: Can you tell us where you stand on the issue of Gaza and what's been happening there?
4: I'm just disappointed that it hasn't been able to get resolved. I don't like to be a flamethrower. There's a lot of words that you can throw around back and forth that are very inflammatory, and I choose not to get into that rhetoric.
3: Are you saying you won't label what happened in Gaza a genocide?
4: I don't like anything this labels, right? I don't.
3: But the United Nations labeled.
4: That's fine. The United Nations can do what the United Nations does. But I think, listen, this has been something that I think historically been a big issue. And there's a lot of moving parts right now. I'm not privy to all the information that a congressman is. I'm an outsider. And I want peace. That's all I can tell you.
3: Would you vote for an arms embargo against Israel?
4: I just told you I'm not privy to all the information. Congressmen have access to information that I don't. And I think that would allow them to make a better decision on it.
3: Let's talk about the Democratic Party for a second. One of the things that the Republican Party or that MAGA has done is that it's been able to define itself in three words, right? Build
4: yeah.
3: a wall. Two words, mass deportation.
4: Yeah.
3: What would you like the slogan for the Democrats to be? If Bobby Pulido has a chance to say, here's what we stand for.
4: Se vale soñar.
3: Ooh, se vale soñar in Spanish.
4: It's okay to dream. When you stop dreaming, then you have no motivation to live in life. And I think we've got to get back to that. It really puts a lot of things into place to help you advance what you want to do.
3: In the Democratic Party now, because you are a member of the Democratic Party, right?
4: Yes.
3: There is a battle between the more moderates, like Hakeem Jeffries or yourself, and the more progressives like AOC, for example.
4: Mm.
3: So where do you see the heart of the Democratic Party?
4: I think it just depends on the issue, Maria. I know it doesn't sound sexy to say like I'm not a socialist, right? I don't think that our capitalism that we have it as the way it is right now has been working properly. When the airlines have problems, we bail them out. When the car companies have problems, we bail them out. When the actual real people have problems, nobody bails the actual person out, right? So that's not working. And I understand the resentment. Does that mean that I think we need to throw everything away and go scorched earth? No. I'm a Blue Dog Democrat that's willing to work with progressives on certain issues that I agree with.
3: What is your definition of a Blue Dog Democrat?
4: I mean, culturally conservative in many ways. I believe in balanced budgets. I don't believe in weapon bans.
3: You don't believe in weapon bans?
4: No.
3: Not even for the AR-15, for example?
4: I do not.
3: Mm-mm. Do you believe in an age limit for access?
4: I would be willing to look at that, but I don't believe in banning.
3: So even in the state of Texas, where Uvalde happened, you're not prepared to say the age for legal purchase of an assault rifle
4: should be... I didn't tell you about
3: be...
4: the age. I said a ban.
3: But...
4: So if you were to tell me, if they said, okay, we're going to ban assault weapons, I would not vote for that.
3: But if they say we're going to make it so that you have to be 21 in order to buy...
4: I'm not opposed to an age limit.
3: Okay. Why are you so adamant on, like, no banning? I mean, an assault, if you're...
4: You see, you're trying...
3: No, I'm actually not even trying to be political. It's just... I mean, I'm not a gun person, but...
4: Right, because you're from New York.
3: Right.
4: Right.
3: But having covered Uvalde...
4: Yes.
3: Right?
4: And I'll ask you this. Even after Uvalde, they elect Republicans there.
3: 100%.
4: That affected their community, Maria.
3: Oh, yeah.
4: Okay. If their own community, if that doesn't move the needle, then maybe the disconnected people are the ones that aren't from there. How about that? Because I think that's the thing about rural people. We're tired of people from the big city coming and telling us how we should do things.
3: Ooh, that was like low.
4: The point is you don't know what it's like to live here. I do. And I'm a father. And I had a scare with my son. He was in high school and I got a false alarm. And it's the worst feeling I've ever had.
3: And so still you're not prepared to say we need
4: a ban is not going to work. I think the way we purchase weapons, it's broken. Everybody keeps talking about, are you for more background checks? And you're going to go, yes, of course. And I'm going to tell you that a majority of these people that commit these atrocities don't have a record. And that background check isn't ever going to identify that Uvalde shooter. So we need to work our way backward and go like, okay, what would have worked? And what common denominator is happening with all these cases? And how can you go back to fix it? And I do have a plan. I'm not going to talk about it yet, but I do have a plan.
3: Let's talk a little bit about the killing of Lorenzo Salgado Araujo in Houston.
4: Yeah.
5: He was a 52-year-old Mexican father of three U.S. citizen sons, lived in the United States for nearly 35 years, worked in construction.
3: A few days later, the killing of Johann Sebastian Duran Guerrero in Maine.
6: Outrage is growing across the country after another person was shot and killed by an ICE agent.
3: It could have happened here.
4: Absolutely.
3: So your reaction to the killings and...
4: I'm appalled. What do you expect? They give them quotas, right? They don't care how they give them.
3: Do you think ICE should be abolished?
4: In its current form? Yes. Do you have to have some type of deportation force to go find bad actors and remove them from society? Yes, absolutely.
3: So what's going on for you, Bobby, as you watch what's happening in Congress, where ICE has received billions upon billions upon billions of dollars? If you were in Congress, would you be voting for those dollars
4: for ICE? Vote against it.
3: You'd vote against it?
4: Yes.
3: Do you think that this has been a clean race or a dirty race?
4: Dirty. Very dirty.
3: What do you mean?
4: I knew that they were going to hit me. I didn't think it would be the way it's done. It's kind of amusing.
3: Tell us about, your opponent, Monica de la Cruz, has come at you pretty intensely.
4: Of course.
7: This is a man who even members of his own party have condemned for denigrating the bodies of women.
4: Because she's afraid she's going to lose.
3: Is that how you see it?
4: Oh, yes. Absolutely.
3: I mean, the attacks on your character, that you're misogynistic.
4: Oh, yeah.
3: That you...
4: All of those things. Where do those things originate?
3: They would say they originate from your own record, past tweets, people that you've hung out with.
4: Yeah. There's a lot to unpack there, right? They have an infrastructure. I've always said Republicans can make Mother Teresa look bad if you give them enough time. Because they have a smear machine. And they're all the tabloids, right? Fox News Digital, New York Post, Daily Caller. There's a lot of material on me, Maria. I've been around. I've been an open book for 30 years. I never had a scandal as a musician. Ever. Those tweets have always been there.
3: What do you think about those tweets now?
4: I regret some of them. I wasn't thinking about running 12 years ago.
3: And so now when you look at that and you're I cringe,
4: of course. It's
3: you're like, I'm
4: context.
3: Just making a joke about a woman's body or I'm
4: that
3: just
4: was bad. I regret that one. There's some that I've said I regret. I do. I wish I could have them back. Yeah. And I'm embarrassed by it.
3: Are these the moments when you're like, why did I do this?
4: I'm never regretting that. Win or lose. I'm in it. I made the decision. And I'm not doubting any of that. I knew that that was going to probably be something that would come out.
3: But you don't regret jumping into the race?
4: Hell no.
3: If you win, you're going to be one of 435 members of Congress.
4: That's right.
3: It seems like you're running because you want to make your reality visible. In other words, to make the people of the Rio Grande Valley and their issues visible.
4: Bingo. I want to make them visible. Because we've been too invisible right now. When I go other places and I go up north and I tell people I'm from the Rio Grande Valley, where's that? I feel like nobody's seeing us. Nobody gets us. I want them to know exactly where we are and who we are.
3: And if you were writing a song about your campaign, what would that song be?
4: I have a song already that I wrote a long time ago called Algún Día.
3: So that's your campaign song?
4: Yeah. And it ends with, se vale soñar. Algún día voy a comprarme mi carrito de mis sueños. Voy a comprarme esa casa que deseo. Y que me sobre más dinero para ayudar a los demás. That right there is the world that I want my kids to live in. I want my kids to buy their house of the dreams, their car of the dreams, and have a little money left over to help other people. Se vale soñar.
3: How are you feeling about the race, Bobby?
4: I could never let myself be overconfident. I'll just tell you that we have a great shot at winning. And we're going to shock the world. I think we're going up and down the district. We're talking to a lot of people. And you'd be surprised how many Republican voters are voting for me. A lot. And I feel very confident that we can prevail. But I'm always running like I'm from behind, and I am busting my ass, and I'm trying to get in front of as many people as I can. And it's hard, but if you want to go help people, that's what it takes.
3: Bobby Pulido, thank you for joining me on Latino USA.
4: You're welcome.
3: That was Bobby Pulido running for Congress in the 15th Congressional District in Texas. We've reached out to his Republican opponent, incumbent Congresswoman Monica de la Cruz, for a future interview. Now we're going to keep looking at Texas politics and the candidates hoping to change the DNA of that state. So let's zoom out a bit and look now at the race for governor. I am standing on the side of a lone rural road. There's rolling flatlands all around me. I'm actually in the outskirts of the city of Amarillo in the Texas Panhandle.
8: Tap and have water, we should be able to trust.
3: The voice you hear in the background belongs to Gina Hinojosa, no relation. She's been in the Texas State House of Representatives since 2017. Hinojosa is standing on a patch of gravel near the road, speaking with locals and the media about a massive data center that's being constructed just feet from where we are.
8: This is a 5 miles by 5 miles, largest potential data center in the whole world.
3: This is Project Matador.
9: Project Matador is a facility that would feature 4 nuclear reactors, a natural gas electricity plant, solar panels, and super data processing computers.
3: Hinojosa is here to hear from locals who are concerned about Project Matador and other data centers like it that are popping up all across the state of Texas. Like this woman who's from around the area.
10: I feel like this area is being grossly taken advantage of. The people here are extremely nice and considerate, and these are not local companies. They do not respect the area. And people are expected to just sit back and say, okay, thank you. We'll just wait. And I think now you've seen the boiling point.
3: Hinojosa listens carefully before she responds. Lately, she's been traveling all across the state to hear from constituents about these and other concerns. Their opinions matter more than ever because Hinojosa is no longer just a state representative. She is now the Democratic nominee for governor in the state of Texas. And soon, if elected, she could have a lot more say in whether projects like data centers actually go through.
11: This is state land being subsidized by the taxpayer in a big, big way, with no information about water usage, with no information about the strain it's going to have on their grid and electricity prices.
12: Yes. You're saying I want to be a different kind of Texas governor.
11: We need a governor who is working for the people of Texas and not the moneyed special interests. That is the problem we have after 12 years of Greg Abbott, 30 years of one-party rule. It's that saying, power corrupts absolutely. And that is the sad reality we are facing here in Texas. And so people on their own, independently, are learning about what's happening, showing up to push back up against these big, giant, global corporations.
3: Hinojosa is referring to the data centers run by tech giants and billionaires that are popping up all over the nation, accused of contributing to noise pollution, increasing electricity bills, straining power grids, and consuming millions of gallons of water. Texas is one of the top states with the most data centers in the nation, with more under construction, despite unanswered concerns and public opposition. Hinojosa says she, too, is fighting back. Her gubernatorial campaign slogan is No Te Dejes, which roughly translates to Don't Let Yourself Get Pushed Around.
11: My grandmother used to tell me all the time, No Te Dejes. And I'm from the Rio Grande Valley, down in South Texas, on the border with Mexico. And she would tell me, almost as a regaña, like a scolding. Gina, no te dejes. Why am I doing this? Why am I running for governor of Texas? I never meant to do this. And I thought about how my grandmother taught me. It's that lesson that I believe is passed down in our culture from women to women, from grandmothers and mothers to daughters.
3: But can Texas elect a Democratic governor? The last person to pull that off was Governor Ann Richards in 1990, more than 30 years ago. And even if Gina Hinojosa were to be elected, how does she think she can govern as a Democrat in a state where Republicans hold the majority in the state legislature? For this interview, I sit down with State Representative Gina Hinojosa, the Latina Democrat running for governor in Texas against Republican incumbent Greg Abbott. We're going to talk about issues like education, water, and access to abortion, why she believes she can turn historically Republican Texas blue, and why this race will have national consequences. Gina Hinojosa, thank you so much for joining me on Latino USA.
11: It's my pleasure.
3: So why should people who are not from Texas be paying attention to your campaign and to the issues that you're talking about that are very much Texas-based?
11: So every American should care about this race for governor in Texas. There is no race that is more important in 2026. After the U.S. Supreme Court decision a few months ago that gutted the Voting Rights Act,
13: The Supreme Court ruled that a state's district map makers must prove that they intentionally drew districts to dilute the voting power of a racial minority.
14: With the ruling, law experts say that it could open the door for legislators to redraw congressional maps in southern states along party lines, like what we've seen in Texas.
15: And the communities, I think, that could be most impacted here are communities where you see a large population of Black and Latino voters.
16: Republicans in Texas have said they are going to come back next year and redistrict our congressional seats, our state seats, because now there are no rules. When that happens, they will maximize their power by drawing rigged maps. We will lose five Democrats in Congress. In 2.5 years, the next census comes out. The Brennan Center predicts we will gain 4 to 5 more congressional seats in Texas because Texas is growing faster than the blue states. When that happens, that's another 4 to 5 seats Republicans will control if we don't flip before the end of the decade. All that to say, we have 2.5 years where there are going to be 10 seats in Congress that will be off the map for Democrats if Republicans and Greg Abbott are in charge of redrawing those maps. There cannot be Democratic control of Congress with 10 seats off the map. Texas becomes too big at that point. We need a governor who will veto rigged maps next year when they come and try to take 5 congressional seats. Because those congressional seats equate to electoral votes, there also is no control of the White House without Texas at the end of the decade. The fate of the union depends on Texas.
12: The fate of the entire union.
16: The fate of the union depends on Texas right now. I challenge your listeners to Google a United States map of congressional seats and look to see how large Texas looms in that map, and that is getting bigger. And let me say this. I don't want it rigged for Democrats either.
12: So you're running for governor. Is this what your American dream was?
16: No, I never wanted to run for anything. I'm the daughter of a politician, and I did not like being the daughter of a politician. I have huge respect and love for my father, but it was not the life I wanted for myself and my own family.
12: Because
16: I wanted a more private life. My dad belonged to everybody. I wanted him to belong to our family. And so before I got married, I made my husband promise to never run for office. 30 years ago, when we were dating, I made him promise never to run for office before we got married.
12: But he didn't make you promise.
16: No, but it was not within my world of imagination to think that I would run for office. I ended up running for office originally because my son's school was going to be shut down, along with other schools in Central Austin. I got mad and I ran for the school board because I knew politics. And as a mad mom, I decided to do something about what was happening to my family. I got elected to the school board. We saved those neighborhood schools. And it was that fight for public schools that took me to the Texas House, where I've been fighting against Greg Abbott's corrupt agenda for our schools and for our state. And it was that

0: fight that taught me the power of community, the power of everyday people when we come together and we say no and we fight for what we believe in.
1: Recently, the Texas State Board of Education voted to include Bible stories in the required reading of public schools. Where do you stand on that?
0: So I believe in the separation of church and state. I sit on the Public Education Committee in the Texas House. The original bill that created this curriculum was not a bill on Christian nationalism. It was a billion-dollar vendor bill that nobody wanted. MAGA mom showed up to testify against it. It was not until there was this big public backlash against this big vendor bill to Greg Abbott's donors that they sprinkled in Christian nationalism, Bible verses, to make it a culture war. That's what Greg Abbott, our governor of 12 years, is masterful at. He is masterful at pointing to our social, cultural differences, making them the fight, when at the same time, there are over 150 school districts operating at 4 days a week because they cannot afford to operate at 5 days a week in Texas.
1: So you're saying the Bible stuff is all to distract the fact that in reality, the situation for Texas public schools is that they're barely able to function.
0: Right. There is a crisis in Texas public schools that people aren't seeing because we're fighting these culture wars. But I don't want us to miss the importance of how we are all impacted by this moving away of public dollars from our neighborhood schools into privatization, because it is hurting all of our kids, all 5.5 million school children in Texas.
1: Coming up on Latino USA, I continue my conversation with Texas gubernatorial candidate Gina Hinojosa. We're going to talk about water scarcity, abortion, and why she believes she has a chance of winning in deep red Texas. Stay with us. No te vayas.
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1: It's Latino USA. I'm Maria Hinojosa. Today, I'm speaking with Gina Hinojosa, who's running for governor of Texas as a Democrat against Republican incumbent Greg Abbott. Let's get back to our conversation about some of the main issues on Texans' radars. Right now, we're doing this interview in the middle of the summer. It is hot, and a lot of people think that this is normal to have these kinds of climate change issues. How important is the issue of water in your campaign for governor in the state of Texas?
0: Water is a big concern for many Texans for a good reason. We have the first major American city to potentially run out of water in Corpus Christi.
6: That shortage could also ripple through the state's energy economy because Corpus Christi is one of the nation's largest petroleum export hubs.
0: I was spending some days there a couple of months ago with the people there who have had to become water experts. There is enough water in the city of Corpus Christi for the people to drink and live, but industry guzzles 2/3 of the water there. And one example is a Saudi plastics plant that is being subsidized by taxpayers that is guzzling as much water as the people of Corpus Christi. They get water on the cheap. They don't pay as much as the residents of Corpus Christi. And so now they're faced with water not coming out of the tap when they turn it on, potentially. So this is the same concern I'm hearing about data centers here. We had a roundtable on data centers where people are talking about how they have water restrictions in their community, and these new data centers have been approved that are guzzling a lot of water. And there's no transparency about how much these individual data centers are going to guzzle. There is a law that requires these data centers to reveal to the state how much water they're consuming, and most of the data centers have not complied, and nothing is being done about it. Because these data centers are moving in so fast, there is big concern about how much water they're going to use, how much electricity they're going to use. And especially when we see what is happening in Corpus Christi, where there are no checks and balances on industry when it comes to this basic resource that we need to live, and that's water.
1: We're sitting just a few miles from where they're planning on building the largest data center in the country. How sustainable is this? And as a governor, would you come in and do what New York State Governor Kathy Hochul has just done?
7: New York Governor Kathy Hochul is issuing an executive order enacting the nation's first statewide moratorium on data centers. The order pauses construction of the largest data centers for 1 year while the state comes up with a regulatory framework.
0: I'm in Amarillo right now to hear stories from people so that we can roll out a data center policy that is reflective of their concerns. I will say that things are so backwards in Texas. When it comes to data centers, we have no rules. I don't know what is happening in New York, right? Because I'm focused on Texas. I will say in Texas, this is what it looks like right now. These data centers are being built with taxpayer subsidies. They are guzzling up all the water and the electricity, no regulations on that, to create a product in AI that we are all told will take all of our jobs. But I will say that there's a lot that needs to be done because there are no rules right now. And what I heard from very reasonable people today and yesterday is just a desire for some basics. When I asked people who had been impacted in this small Texas town by a data center what they would want now, I got a response of a traffic light would be good. What a simple, reasonable request when now they're inundated with traffic. They've had now fatalities in this community, traffic fatalities, right? People aren't asking for a lot. People are being reasonable. But people in Texas are being taken advantage of.
1: But you won't go as far as to say, I would ban data centers from the state of Texas. Not now.
0: I will say if they continue as they are right now, yes, this or a ban, they need to be banned. This is not working for anybody.
1: It is a reality that you cannot get an abortion in the state of Texas. Women have had to leave your state every single day to try to get a legal abortion. What's your position on how you approach this?
0: Women are dying in Texas right now because they cannot get the medical care they need. On top of a ban, there is a criminal penalty of 99 years in prison for a doctor who performs an abortion because the doctor believes in their best professional medical judgment that it is to save the life of a woman, and they are second-guessed by politicians. The result is that doctors are afraid to touch pregnant women in Texas, and women are dying. That's how extreme things are in Texas. I believe that it is not the government's place to decide these things. I believe that women and families should make decisions about terminating a pregnancy. This is a healthcare decision, but it's going to take more than a governor's race to get us there. Where I think we can get in the immediate future is doing away with that 99-year criminal penalty for doctors. I think our first priority needs to be to save women's lives. Because women are getting pregnant in Texas and very fearful. An experience that should be joyful is now one where women feel a lack of control over their health care. And that's wrong. And it's dangerous.
1: One of Hinojosa's most recent campaign proposals is to give every Texas household a one-time check of $1,500 from the state's rainy day fund.
0: It is not a normal proposal, but it is not normal times. I strongly believe we're in a time when government is working against us in this state. We're paying into it. And also, it is a time when we have the most people who are disconnected from their electricity of any other state, despite the fact that Texas is a energy powerhouse. They are disconnected because they cannot afford to pay their bills. We have the most uninsured of any state, despite the fact that we are a world economic powerhouse. We have the most uninsured children of any state. We have to be able to do something to provide relief. Do you know, we were in Cyprus outside of Houston. There is a suburban community there. We went to visit the plasma center because it is now the place where people go several times a week as a second job. These are people who work full time and then they go as a second job to be able to just pay their bills. When I was a little girl, I was told to believe in the American dream. That if you worked a full-time job, if you worked hard, you could have a good life. You could own your own home. You could pay your bills. You could go on vacation once in a while. You could put food on the table. You could retire with dignity. You could afford to have kids. I can't tell you the amount of young people who tell me they can't afford to have kids, right? That American dream is not a reality for too many working Texans. And that has to be what we fight for.
1: Your tagline is no te dejes. You learned that from your Spanish-speaking grandma. I'm just wondering about your Latina-ness in this campaign. And if you're just like, yes, I am a Latina, no me dejo, no te dejes, and actually being very specific about getting Latina voters to come out and vote.
0: I will say, yes, we are very focused on the Latino vote in this campaign. I launched in the Rio Grande Valley in Brownsville, Texas, where I grew up. But I don't know how to be any other way than who I am. I grew up in the Rio Grande Valley. It was the dominant culture I grew up in. Even if you weren't Latino, you partook in the Latino culture. So in that sense, I don't see my run as being anything other than I am a Texan. It's as natural to me that a Latino would run for governor as anybody else, because why wouldn't we? That's who we are as a state. And my tagline is no te dejes, because that's how I was raised. Somebody said, well, you know, people want politicians who are authentic. I don't know any other way to be, right? I am a person who is Latina, and am I proud of it? Yes, absolutely.
1: You think you can win?
0: I wouldn't be running if I didn't. I'm a mother. I still have a son at home. It is not easy for me to spend a year of my life away from my family, away from home. People are fighting this fight for our future because of our kids. A lot of parents in this fight. We have to win this fight. So yes, I wouldn't be running if I didn't think I can win. I am running to win.
1: You have a lot of plans for becoming governor, but how can you actually govern in a state that is very red, where many things have already been signed into law? What is your actual plan to be able to govern when you have so much opposition that already exists in your state?
0: I'm running on an agenda and a plan that is a populist plan. It is a popular plan. So the American Dream agenda, save Texas schools, put money in your pocket. That's it. That is the entirety of my agenda. Save Texas schools by wiping clean all the corrupt vendor contracts and using that money to pay our teachers to be amongst the highest paid in the nation. Again, I described how Texans are struggling in a big way. We are in a state where government has become so extremely corrupt that it cannot be trusted, and we need a clean slate and fresh start. And until we have that fresh start, the most immediate thing we can do is save Texas schools and put money in your pocket.
1: And you're convinced that as a governor, you'll be able to move the dial on that?
0: I have heard from no Republican legislator against either of those proposals.
1: Gina Hinojosa, thank you for joining me on Latino USA.
0: Thank you, Maria.
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0: that's it for today. Today's show was the work of Reynaldo Leaños Jr. and Julieta Martinelli. 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The Latino USA team also includes Roxana Aguirre, Rebecca Ibarra, and Glorimar Marquez. 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I'm your host, Maria Hinojosa. 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
8: Storms, floods, and fires are ever more extreme. And yet, the Federal Emergency Management Agency is fighting for its life.
9: I've never been a big fan of FEMA. FEMA is very expensive, and it really doesn't get the job done.
8: How did the agency tasked with saving America become so despised?
10: FEMA is a disaster.
11: FEMA is a dirty word.
8: So distrusted.
12: People are waking up in droves to the FEMA camps.
13: The FEMA plans to imprison American citizens have generated a lot of interest around the country.
8: And defunded.
14: We could see the next Katrina-level disaster based on the stripping away of FEMA that we have seen.
8: Can the agency survive the stories that have been told about it? And can we survive without FEMA?
15: Whenever there's a disaster, the first thing people say is, where's FEMA?
8: On this week's On the Media from WNYC. Coming up right after this.
16: Live from NPR News in Washington, I'm Dan Ronan. Iran is accusing Qatar of holding three of its military pilots who have been missing since March. Iranian officials said the pilots were captured when their fighter jets were shot down. NPR's Hadil Alshashi reports.
17: The Iranian Armed Forces Missing Persons Committee said the three pilots went missing early in the war with the U.S. and Israel when their jets were hit by, quote, enemy defenses and they ejected. In a statement, the committee said that the Qatari military was holding them and hadn't allowed the men to contact their families or Iranian officials. Qatar's military said in March that its air force shot down two Iranian bomber jets, but it did not immediately respond to Iran's latest accusations. Iran said until now there was no information on the soldiers and called on the Red Cross to intervene and investigate the pilots' conditions. Hadil Alshalchi, NPR News, Istanbul.
16: The Food and Drug Administration says it's on the ground in Mexico investigating the cause of contaminated lettuce that has sickened almost 10,000 people in at least 19 states.

0: NPR's Laura Sullivan has details.
1: FDA officials say they have initiated an on-site inspection at Taylor Farms in Mexico, the farm linked to the largest known cyclospora outbreak in U.S. history. They say they're coordinating with Mexican officials. The FDA says in a statement it's, quote, confident that all recalled iceberg lettuce related to this specific outbreak is off the market. Officials noted that the Best Buy dates on the lettuce packaging has also now passed. The FDA says investigators in Mexico hope to sample different areas of the facility and the fields, though critics say it will be hard to gain much useful information now because too much time has passed. Taylor Farms says it recalled all iceberg lettuce from the U.S. market on July 17th. Laura Sullivan, NPR News, Washington.
0: Time is running out to register to vote in some of the last statewide primary elections of the year. NPR's Hansi Lo Wong has details.
2: If you're eligible to vote in Tuesday's primary in Wyoming, in-person registration continues through primary day. Delaware and Massachusetts hold primaries in September. Eligible voters who haven't registered yet in those states have until Saturday, August 22nd to sign up online or in person or to get their mail-in application postmarked. New Hampshire's primary is also coming up next month. Mail-in applications must be received by August 26th, and in-person registration will be available at the polls on New Hampshire's primary day, September 8th. And if you're already registered, election officials recommend confirming your status and contact information before the deadline by visiting your state's official election website. Officials can remove your name from voter rolls, especially if you recently moved, changed your name, or haven't voted in a while. Hansi Lo Wong, NPR News.
0: Lala is now a Category 1 hurricane as it moves westerly towards the Big Island of Hawaii. The storm has 75-mile-per-hour winds. It could bring between 8 to 25 inches of rain. This is NPR. Employees in China displaced by artificial intelligence have recently seen courts and arbitration panels rule in their favor, but workers remain anxious. NPR's Jennifer Pak reports from Beijing.
3: This summer, economics graduate Yilouan Wu took an internship at an AI startup in eastern China and says she was shocked. I didn't know how advanced AI was already, she says. I feel very afraid. Several courts have ruled that employers adopting AI cannot shift the burden to workers. But China and the U.S. are locked in an AI race, says Eli Friedman, a professor of global labor and work at Cornell University.
4: You can't say that we want to dominate these industries in the future and then, start clutching your pearls.
3: Plus, it's tough to find a stable job in China's sluggish economy. Jennifer Pak, NPR News, Beijing.
0: Air traffic controllers at Phoenix's Sky Harbor International Airport averted a potential crash Friday, keeping two American Airlines flights, which ironically had the identical flight numbers, apart from each other. The two planes were both identified as American 2482. One was inbound from Chicago, the other taking off from Phoenix. If both planes assumed the controllers were giving them instructions to fly at the same altitude as they were converging, they might have collided. Controllers noted the discrepancy and managed to speak to each crew separately, keeping them far apart. One controller said during his career he's never seen two planes with the same identical call sign this close. American and the FAA are investigating. 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
6: From WNYC in New York, this is On the Media. I'm Brooke Gladstone.
7: And I'm Michael Owinger. We're in the middle of hurricane season, so we thought it would be a good time to re-air the first episode of our American Emergency series, all about what the government should do when disaster strikes.
8: We've come to North Carolina with a simple message for all the people of this region who are hit so hard by Hurricane Helene.
7: At the beginning of his second term, amid all the chaos of the incoming administration, President Trump made his first trip to North Carolina.
8: That message is very simple. You are not forgotten any longer. You were treated very badly by the previous administration. And
7: before he got on Air Force One, Trump called a press conference on the tarmac and casually dropped this bomb.
9: I'll also be signing an executive order to begin the process of fundamentally reforming and overhauling FEMA or maybe getting rid of FEMA.
7: The Federal Emergency Management Agency, the agency that stands between America and climate destruction.
9: I think, frankly, FEMA is not good.
7: The agency that helps people rebuild after they've lost everything. The agency that, while he was rambling, was providing aid to Californians suffering through the historic LA wildfires, as well as Helene survivors right there in North Carolina. It seemed like, with a snap of his fingers, the president would be happy to see FEMA vanish.
9: I think we're going to recommend that FEMA go away.
7: I learned that employees at FEMA broke down in tears when they heard the news. Some replayed the president's speech over and over.
9: I think we're going to recommend that FEMA go away.
7: Anxious members of Congress spent the day calling into the agency's headquarters with a barrage of questions. Is the president serious? What happens when the next hurricane hits?
10: If the president came to you and said, you're my DHS secretary, do you think I should get rid of FEMA? What would you say?
11: I would say yes, get rid of FEMA the way it exists today.
7: Kristi Noem, former secretary of the Department of Homeland Security.
11: It has been slow to respond at the federal level, and that is why this entire agency needs to be eliminated as it exists today.
7: Before she got the boot this spring, Noem effectively set fire to FEMA. Preparedness programs were slashed. Unqualified leaders cycled in and out. Billions meant for survivors of storms, wildfires, and earthquakes were withheld or denied. Lives hung in the balance.
12: The death toll in Texas, the flooding tragedy, it's up to 104 dead across six counties. That number includes nearly 30 children.
7: After deadly floodwaters inundated Camp Mystic and other parts of central Texas, the agency's support lines left thousands of calls unanswered. FEMA's top leader at the time couldn't be reached for 24 hours.
13: We live about a mile down the road from Camp Mystic, and we've already got two little girls who have come down the river, and we've gotten to them, but I'm not sure how many else are out there.
14: The federal response to this disaster has come under scrutiny. Allegations that FEMA cutbacks meant delays in answering people's calls for disaster assistance and aid after the flood.
7: In one telling, the dysfunctional response was DOGE's doing. It's true, at the start of 2025, no agency was safe from Elon Musk's chainsaw. But that's only part of the story. For many years, fomenting under the surface was a deep-seated distrust of FEMA, which broke through during Hurricane Helene just months before the 2024 presidential election.
8: Kamala spent all her FEMA money, billions of dollars, on housing for illegal migrants.
15: Some on the right pushing conspiracy theories that they're blocking aid and seizing land from people here in North Carolina, and that is not true.
16: An anti-government militia group known as Veterans on Patrol is claiming Hurricane Helene was caused by government-controlled weather weapons. The group called Hurricane Helene an act of war.
7: I knew from my years reporting on far-right militias that these groups often showed up after natural disasters to recruit, fundraise, and spit-shine their public image. But I never understood why they hated FEMA so much. So I started digging into right-wing media archives and found that the anti-FEMA lore went back decades.
17: People are waking up in droves to the FEMA camps, to the New World Order, to the troops on the streets. The liberals are starting.
7: Alex Jones has made multiple films claiming to have discovered secret prisons operated by FEMA. And right-wing pundit Glenn Beck entertained this stuff when he was still on Fox.
18: If you have any kind of fear that we might be headed towards a totalitarian state, buckle up. There's something going on in our country that is ain't good.
7: Over time, these paranoias seeped into the waters of mainstream culture.
19: Are you familiar with what the Federal Emergency Management Agency's real power is?
7: It was a major plot point in The X-Files.
19: FEMA allows the White House to suspend constitutional government upon declaration of a national emergency. Think about that.
7: Even with Kristi Noem replaced at the Department of Homeland Security by Republican Senator Mark Wayne Mullen, the future of FEMA is still uncertain. Trump's latest pick to run the agency, Cameron Hamilton, has promised stability, but agency insiders say it may take years to build FEMA back up to fighting strength. And in the meantime, this administration continues to weaponize disaster aid.
20: Politico reports the Trump administration denied hundreds of millions of dollars in disaster aid to four Democratic-led states. The White House says politics had nothing to do with it, but critics don't buy it.
7: As I've followed the current day crisis at FEMA, I've wondered whether it can survive the stories that have been told about it. The misinformation, mismanagement, and genuine catastrophes that have made this agency one of the least popular among Americans. But for all its faults, and there are many, it's not clear we can afford to see it wither away.
21: Extreme weather leaving so many across the United States wondering when they'll get a break. In July alone, there were five 1,000-year flood events.
22: Extreme heat is becoming a dangerous new normal.
23: The record-setting storm measured not in inches, but in feet of snow. Hundreds of thousands are now without power in this freezing weather.
24: The U.S. is experiencing a billion-dollar disaster every 10 days on average, compared to every 82 back in the 1980s.
7: To understand the conspiracy theories and fears about FEMA, we're going to go back to the moment when Americans first learned that the agency was hiding things from us. On December 1st, 1974, heavy rain and fog rerouted a passenger plane over Northern Virginia, some 50 miles from Washington, D.C. On its descent, the aircraft dropped into the forest below, shearing off the treetops and crashing into the side of Mount Weather. The two pilots were killed first, lanced by trees that burst through the cockpit. The rest of the aircraft crumbled into pieces, a mangle of shrapnel and the body parts of the 92 passengers and crew members. There were no survivors. One woman whose parents were on the flight said it seemed like the mountain had jumped up and bit the plane. News coverage of the day quickly turned to the blame game and the miscommunication from air traffic control amidst a violent storm. But our focus is something that was buried in the reports. When TV crews arrived at the crash site, they discovered, rather ominously, that Mount Weather had already been sealed off on the orders of federal security agents.
25: The quick action was taken because the big jet had landed almost a mile away from a super secret government installation, an underground complex of emergency offices set up for federal officials in the event of nuclear war.
7: The crash had inadvertently uncovered a tightly guarded Cold War secret. Inside Mount Weather was a massive covert facility. And somehow that undersells it. Through a tunnel that burrows into the mountain, and behind a 34-ton blast door lies a subterranean strange Lovian lair. A freestanding city with a hospital, a crematorium, an emergency power plant, and even a broadcasting studio. Everything that the White House and thousands of federal workers would need to run the country underground while millions melted on the surface. I expect your people to save our government. That's what President Dwight Eisenhower told the first director of Mount Weather after it was built in 1955. It's still operated by FEMA today. It's actually being renovated as I speak. But back in the 1950s, Mount Weather was run by FEMA's predecessor, the Federal Civil Defense Administration, the FCDA, which poured billions into making America nuke-proof, or at least lulling people into the belief that with enough preparation, they might survive atomic hellfire. Dum-dum, dee-dum-dum. The FCDA was behind this delightful, if slightly morbid, PSA, instructing school children to hide under their desks during bomb drills.

0: for adults, the FCDA organized Operation Alert, a series of dramatic exercises where millions of people acted out the day of their likely demise, emptying the streets of America's biggest cities.
1: While the sirens wail their grim warning, hundreds of thousands of New Yorkers scurry for shelter against the attack. Riders and drivers taking cover in a realistic drill for a day all Americans pray will never come.
0: Operation Alert was also the first time that Mount Weather saw action.
2: As soon as the alert sounded in Washington, President Eisenhower reached for his hat and strode to a waiting limousine to be driven to an emergency base of operations in the mountains outside Washington, exact location kept secret.
0: Kept secret until that terrible plane crash in 1974. Fortunately, nuclear obliteration never came, and Mount Weather was never truly put to use. But there's something ironic and revealing that a single storm brought more death and destruction to the base than 30 years of the Cold War. By the 1970s, it had become clear that the nuclear preparations had done little to protect America from an arguably greater threat. Coming up, if our government could build a secret city, it does kind of make you wonder, what else could they be hiding? This is On the Media.
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1: So I think we should be doing what we hope the aliens are doing, which is sending us messages.
0: How scientists are trying to find extraterrestrial intelligence. 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
3: This is On the Media. I'm Michael Loewinger. To better understand the current day crisis at FEMA and why so many Americans believe wild conspiracy theories about it, I wanted to dive back into the era it was created, when state leaders began to realize that all the focus on Cold War civil defense had left them vulnerable to Mother Nature.
4: We just didn't have that many nuclear wars, which is great. But we do have a lot of natural disasters.
3: Garrett Graff is a journalist and author of a book about the origins of FEMA titled Raven Rock, the story of the U.S. government's secret plan to save itself while the rest of us die. Before the agency was created, America's disaster response system was, well, barely a system.
4: It didn't make sense for every state to be developing its own totally independent ability to respond to a hurricane, because in any given year, most states don't get hit by a hurricane.
3: Which became a big problem in the 60s and 70s when the country was rocked by a series of record-breaking disasters.
5: No one knows the full size of the disaster yet. In Betsy's wake, there's only darkness, confusion, and death.
6: After suffering one of the most serious earthquakes in history, Alaska had to undergo the further ordeal of over 40 severe earth tremors. Imagine being there as the streets reared up around you like the scene of some terrible biblical retribution.
7: They called her Camille. Born of the sea, she turned like a woman scorned. She screamed and ripped and flooded and killed.
3: These big disasters overwhelmed towns and counties and states, the big ones often do, but when they asked for help, the federal government was too disorganized to act quickly or efficiently. Supplying extra ambulances, delivering food and water to survivors, fixing roads and power plants, each piece of the emergency management process could come from a different office or department. 100 agencies might play a role. Navigating this patchwork of services and jurisdictions was a major pain in the ass for local leaders, especially during a crisis when lives are on the line and every second counts. Like in 1972, when another big storm hit.
8: Many of the people here and others in the path of Hurricane Agnes were completely wiped out. Many of them feel that federal aid is too slow in coming and too little.
3: Trump says FEMA should return its responsibilities to the states. Which is odd, because states often bring in FEMA when they're unable to respond on their own. And anyway, it was the states that asked for FEMA in the first place. In 1978, the National Governors Association drew up plans for a streamlined one-stop shop for federal emergency response and delivered it to a sympathetic White House.
9: Washington President Carter proposed merging five big federal emergency preparation and disaster relief agencies into one agency as part of his reorganization plan.
10: Civil defense experts say it will provide much-needed communication between the state and federal levels.
3: In 1979, Jimmy Carter signed an executive order giving life to the Federal Emergency Management Agency. FEMA was a federal Frankenstein with a dual mission, Cold War civil defense and disaster relief. I wish I could illustrate this moment by playing you like a triumphant speech from President Carter or some colorful news footage, but either that stuff never existed or no one thought it was important enough to archive. Even the earliest employees at FEMA were confused about how to talk about it.
11: We had a new director there, and there was a message that went out to us that said that if we're referring to the agency publicly, we should say either Federal Emergency Management Agency or FEMA, because the word FEMA, he thought, sounded too much like a laxative.
3: This is Leo Bosner, a retired FEMA official who's taught me a lot about the earliest days of the agency. He was working as a flood insurance specialist with the Department of Housing and Urban Development in one of the offices that was folded into FEMA.
11: We're all working along in the office, and one day they tell us, okay, everybody go down to photo ID. You're getting new photo IDs. So we walk down the stairs, get new photo IDs that say FEMA, turn in our photo IDs that say Housing and Urban Development, and then we're all told we're all getting new job titles, and our new job title is Emergency Management Specialist. And I'm thinking, what on God's earth is an emergency management specialist? Like, this is the end of my career. What kind of a dead-end job is it?
3: Leo would spend the next 30 years at FEMA. He eventually found really satisfying work helping hospitals and medical organizations prepare for floods, wildfires, and hurricanes. But less than 2 years after he started getting the hang of his new job, FEMA fell into a decade-long tailspin.
11: The big shift really didn't come until 1980.
12: Ronald Reagan appears to be heading toward a landslide electoral victory tonight across the United States.
11: Ronald Reagan got elected president, and there's a super U-turn from Jimmy Carter, who was mostly all about social welfare, and Ronald Reagan was more about national defense.
3: To run FEMA, Reagan picked someone who would stir up a lot of trouble for the agency, this man.
13: Only a masochist with a death wish would accept the job of directing FEMA.
3: Army Colonel Louis Chafrida, speaking here with a caller on Larry King's radio show.
14: I really don't believe that we can be saved if there is a nuclear war. I mean, how are you going to save me if you're blown up too?
13: Yeah, but you're not suggesting that because we both might be blown up by a nuclear war that we shouldn't have in place a system that would take care of us if there was an earthquake or a tidal wave or a hurricane or anything of that sort.
3: While Louis Chafrida paid lip service to FEMA's disaster relief mission, he was quietly funneling most of FEMA's budget towards Cold War civil defense. Leo Bosner.
11: All of a sudden, we start seeing all these military officers signing in at the login desk. We're going, why are these military people here? What, military people go to floods or something? And then we learn little by little that FEMA's mission was really, really going to be to get ready for the big nuclear attack from the Soviet Union.
3: In the early 80s, Leo started to hear whispers about classified programs at the agency. Every day on his trip up the elevator at FEMA HQ, he'd ride by a secret fifth floor manned by a security guard. Mostly, he rolled his eyes at all the Cold War theater, wishing FEMA would focus more on preparing Americans for natural disasters, but he still wondered, what were they doing in there?
4: The majority of its funding,
3: Garrett Graff,
4: and about a third of its workforce was actually hidden in the nation's classified black budget, the special budget that Congress oversees that protects our most secret programs and capabilities. And FEMA on a daily basis is in charge of tracking the whereabouts of everyone in the presidential line of succession so that in the event of a nuclear war, it knows where all of those people are, how to get them to secure relocation sites like the Mount Weather bunker, and who would be best positioned to be the person who takes over as president of the United States in the event of a nuclear war.
3: I wonder if this classified continuity of government planning helps explain why there was so little media about FEMA when it was first created. I think the feds just didn't want to draw attention to their secret plans. That said, the coverage did pick up when the agency launched a controversial new initiative.
15: The head of emergency management, Louis Chafrida, says the heart of the proposal is crisis relocation.
13: What we want to accomplish is taking the maximum number of people from high-risk areas to areas of lesser risk.
3: A mass evacuation program.
4: There was sort of the sense of, well, if you could just get 20, 30, 50 miles away from a major city, you would at least have a chance to survive the initial blast from the nuclear weapons and then live into nuclear winter.
3: Government officials estimated that in the worst case, 60 million Americans could survive an attack. Can you imagine all those urbanites swamping small towns and rural areas? News reports at the time featured a mixture of fascination and incredulity.
16: My God, you're going to have modified anarchy after that sort of thing. How in the world are you going to coordinate the recovery and putting leadership back into place? How are you going to do that?
4: 60 million is still a lot of people. That is the modern population of France. Those people would need a functioning government and functioning infrastructure afterward.
3: This is where we start getting into the bizarre conspiracy theories that haunt FEMA today. In 1982, in an effort to game out some of these post-apocalyptic scenarios, President Ronald Reagan signed a secret executive order to create a covert program called Project 908.
4: That's 908, but they called it 908.
3: It pooled billions of dollars and top officials from the National Security Council, FEMA, and the FBI.
4: The FBI was in charge of pre-identifying buildings that could serve as refugee camps.
3: If I have this right, basically you had FBI agents working undercover for FEMA, traveling around the country, visiting warehouses, car shops, casinos, Walmarts, helping identify businesses that could be used to house citizens after a nuke was dropped on an American city?
4: Yes, and often without telling the businesses that they were being scouted for these purposes.
3: There was thankfully never a need to construct these refugee camps. But the secrecy went way deeper and darker. Just 5 years after the launch of Project 908, a bombshell report from the Miami Herald revealed that before Jafrida was asked to help run FEMA, he'd written his master's thesis on how the military could quell race riots by detaining millions of black people and putting them in concentration camps. Members of Congress were given a copy of his thesis during Jafrida's confirmation hearings, a horrifying detail that makes me think they considered this to be part of his qualifications for the job. The most damning part of that Miami Herald piece, though, was news that Jafrida had worked with Reagan's National Security Council to write plans for declaring martial law and putting the country temporarily under a sort of shadow government. And not just in the case of a nuke, but also in a so-called national crisis, like a war.
4: A bunch of this comes out in the late 1980s amid the Iran-Contra hearings and investigations. It turns out that Lieutenant Colonel Oliver North, who is the central figure at the White House of Iran-Contra, was also one of the planners for Project 908.
3: Oliver North was asked about these martial law plans during the Iran-Contra hearings.
17: Colonel North, in your work at the NSC, were you not assigned at one time to work on plans for the continuity of government in the event of a major disaster?
3: North was questioned by Texas Representative Jack Brooks. We see North pause and whisper to his attorney. Then the chairman of the hearings, Daniel K. Inouye, jumps in to respond on the government's behalf.
18: I believe that question touches upon a highly sensitive and classified area. So may I request that you not touch upon that, sir?
17: I was particularly concerned, Mr. Chairman, because I read in Miami papers and several others that there had been a plan, a contingency plan that would suspend the American Constitution, and I was deeply concerned about it and wondered if that was the area in which he had worked. I believe that it was, but I wanted to get his confirmation.
18: May I most respectfully request that that matter not be touched upon at this stage?
3: The government never acknowledged any of this stuff until much of it was declassified years later. Louis Jafrida ended up resigning from FEMA for totally unrelated reasons following a congressional fraud investigation.
19: According to Senator Albert Gore, Jafrida had spent $170,000 of federal money to build a house on federal property for his own use.
3: by the start of the 90s, FEMA employee Leo Bosner was beyond tired of the dysfunction and the kooky national security schemes.
11: Frankly, for me, once that stuff was in the rearview mirror, it's like, fine, that's the trash. I hope they come on Friday and pick it up and dump it to the landfill. There were some pretty nutty people working back there then. Fortunately, nothing much ever came of that, except they ate up most of our budget.
3: He was eager for the agency to shift resources to preparing for floods and hurricanes. But all this doomsday planning had done a number on FEMA's reputation.
11: I would talk on my off-duty time to people on Capitol Hill or report news reporters and say, look, this is a dangerous thing. We're ignoring these natural disasters. And I was having lunch with a news reporter one day, and I'm telling him this, and the guy's looking really bored. He says, yeah, Leo, that's all really bad, but tell me about FEMA's secret plan to round up all the liberals in the country and put them in concentration camps.
3: What?
11: Yeah. I said, buddy, these people are so inept, they couldn't organize a two-car parade, and they're never going to round up everybody in the country. Come on, get out of here, will you?
3: Leo didn't know it at the time, but those FEMA camps conspiracy theories had started popping up in fringe message boards on the early internet.
20: The FEMA plans to imprison American citizens have generated a lot of interest in locating the potential prison camps throughout the country.
3: This woman, Linda Thompson, a sort of godmother of the right-wing militia movement, made a 1994 documentary, America Under Siege, which warned that FEMA was part of the New World Order, a global authoritarian takeover that would require rounding up anti-government dissidents.
20: These may be facilities that have other uses, but which could be quickly used to detain large numbers of people, such as this Amtrak facility in Beech Grove, Indiana.
3: Following in her footsteps a couple decades later were militia leaders like Stuart Rhodes of the Oath Keepers, one of the January 6 guys.
21: A lot of this stuff is dual use. They'll put together a detention center or an emergency center, supposedly for refugees from other countries.
3: And, as I mentioned, InfoWars host Alex Jones.
22: People are waking up in droves to the FEMA camps, to the New World Order, to the troops on the streets.
23: These FEMA camps.
3: And Glenn Beck, when he was still on Fox News.
23: I'm tired of hearing. You know about them?
3: Sure.
23: We've now, for several days, done research on them. I can't debunk them.
3: After whipping up this paranoia, Beck did eventually debunk the theory with help from the editor-in-chief of Popular Mechanics.
24: This is an Amtrak repair facility in Beech Grove, Indiana. We set a crew there the other day and we got
25: footage. Is this your video?
24: Inside. Yes. And sure enough, what did we find? They're repairing trains in there.
3: Remember how earlier Garrett Graff told us about stores like Walmart's being scoped out by the government to be used as refugee camps? They don't exist, but people on TikTok and YouTube still like to make videos about them.
26: It's like military style entrance, kind of like a FEMA camp. Why in the hell does Walmart Supercenter need that? See the Walmart trucks?
3: These videos are low effort and easy to laugh off. But, I mean, if FEMA could operate a Mount Weather, why not a Mount Walmart?
4: The challenge of a lot of these conspiracies is that they have a germ of truth to them.
3: Garrett Graff.
4: In the early stages of the Cold War, J. Edgar Hoover at the FBI had pre-selected lists of suspected communists and political dissidents that he wanted to round up in the event of a nuclear war.
3: Not to mention the fact that the U.S. imprisoned over 100,000 Japanese Americans during World War II.
4: I think FEMA has always been in a difficult place. And this is true, by the way, across all of the continuity planning and doomsday planning. You just can't talk about these classified bunkers and classified operations, even if you're trying to debunk conspiracies.
3: The secrecy in and of itself is naturally going to feed conspiracy theories.
4: Absolutely.
3: The kicker to all this is that some of what the conspiracy theorists warned about is happening, just not to them. This past July, FEMA, under Kristi Noem's Department of Homeland Security, revealed a new program.
27: FEMA allocating $608 million in state grants for construction of detention centers.
3: Migrant detention centers, part of Trump's mass deportation program. The announcement came right around when Florida Governor Ron DeSantis opened Alligator Alcatraz, the notorious facility in the Everglades. And while he built the jail using state emergency funds intended for natural disasters, he claimed that federal reimbursement was on the way.
0: A spokesperson for the Department of Homeland Security confirms Florida did submit an application to FEMA and were awarded 2 days ago the full amount Florida applied for, $608 million.
3: The coverage made it sound like the money was in Florida's bank account. But at time of recording, those FEMA funds have actually been held up by Trump's Justice Department. Florida officials say the money is still likely, but who knows? Despite that uncertainty and many legal attempts aimed at closing it, Alligator Alcatraz remains open.
1: Amnesty International says immigrants held at the ICE jail in Florida were shackled inside a 2-foot-high metal cage and left outside without water for up to a day at a time. In a new report, they also detail unsanitary conditions, lights on 24 hours a day, poor quality food and water, and lack of privacy.
2: And while Governor DeSantis says the conditions are up to standard, the families of migrants being held inside are calling it a concentration camp.
4: That is the most real FEMA camp ever built.
3: What do you think it says that FEMA would actually use public funds for the very thing that has been a far-right boogeyman?
4: I mean, there is something uniquely dystopian about a right-wing government elected on the backs of the anti-government conspiracies that it is now implementing.
3: Coming up, for the first time, FEMA finds its groove.
5: They ought to change the name because the old FEMA has a pretty bad name, and the new one they're running now is a crackerjack agency.
3: This is On the Media.
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3: This is On the Media. I'm Michael Loewinger, and you're listening to the first episode of our series, American Emergency, the Movement to Kill FEMA. In my reporting, I learned that FEMA's Cold War mission to save America from nuclear war was met with a lot of suspicion, and understandably so. Case in point, when I was digging around in the National Archives, something that caught my eye was a tape curiously labeled FEMA Blues.
25: Seattle, Washington. Now, Seattle did a spunky thing the other day.
3: It turned out to be a comedy special from a guy named Mark Russell, which aired in 1982. He starts with this hokey bit about Louis Jafrida's nuclear evacuation plans. In an apparent effort to coax Seattle officials into participating, FEMA had offered to subsidize the city's mass relocation, which the city refused.
25: They turned down their allotment from the Federal Emergency Management Administration. I think it really stands for Feeble Exercise in Mindless Administration. You know what Seattle's allotment was? $17,000. Can you imagine that? I guess the money went to provide each resident with a free roadmap and a granola bar and so. Yeah.
3: After a bit of vamping, Russell calls up his band, The Buzzards.
25: It's our spunky, feisty little band. We only do this once a year.
3: To perform a song that I think captures the zeitgeist in the 80s.
25: Hit it, fellas! I got those Federal Emergency Management Administration blues, blues, blues, blues. 'Cause when you're hit, that's it. You either sit or stand and melt down in your shoes. Ooze, ooze, ooze.
9: don't need no federal bureaucrat to tell me where to go so I can have my choice of roasting fast or slow. The Federal Emergency Management Administration Blue.
3: According to its critics, FEMA's leaders were either mounting a comically pitiful defense against the nation's most pressing threat, or they were burning resources that would be better spent on responding to Mother Nature. Leo Bosner, that OG FEMA employee, was in the latter camp. As the 80s went on, he was busy trying to warn the press.
11: I was kind of in my whistleblower mode, letting them know that FEMA was spending all of its time doing nuclear stuff and not doing anything for these natural disasters.
3: If Ronald Reagan's FEMA was too active, too conniving, George Bush Sr.'s FEMA had the opposite problem. It was out to lunch. Daddy Bush left the agency leaderless for over a year, and he was punished for it in 1989 when a Category 5 storm came barreling off the Atlantic.
10: 2 weeks after Hurricane Hugo hit South Carolina, it's FEMA that is in the eye of the storm.
12: Only about 20% of FEMA's budget goes for disaster relief. FEMA is trying to live down a reputation for being slow, stingy, and distracted.
13: South Carolina Senator Ernest Hollings today accused FEMA of raw incompetence.
14: They're the sorriest bunch of bureaucratic jackasses I've ever worked with in my life.
11: FEMA did a terrible job.
3: Leo Bosner.
11: But I think the feeling was, well, that's a once in a 100 years thing. Except 3 years later, Hurricane Andrew hit in 92.
3: Another Category 5, one of the strongest in Florida's history.
11: And FEMA was on the front pages.
15: A barrage of criticism for its handling of the aftermath of Hurricane Andrew.
16: If we do not get more food and water in a very short period of time, we are going to have more casualties because we're going to have people who are dehydrated, who are without food.
3: After the storm, as journalists started digging into FEMA's dysfunction, they discovered a political backwater filled with unqualified Bush appointees.
15: Congressional records show that while at most federal agencies there is only one political appointee for every 3,000 government agencies, at FEMA there's one for every 300.
11: So the election for the president was only like 3 months later.
17: This election is a clarion call for our country to face the challenges of the end of the Cold War and the beginning of the next century.
3: Bill Clinton, the first Democrat to take the White House in 12 years, had seen how FEMA's reputation had dragged his predecessors. Unlike them, he understood that natural disasters are media spectacles, predictable, high-stakes dramas that generate a steady stream of coverage. So when Clinton came into office, he did something radical. He appointed somebody actually qualified to run FEMA, somebody who would fundamentally transform the agency from a liability to a government success story. A man named James Lee Witt, who had served as the Arkansas Director of Emergency Management when Clinton was governor.
28: As governor of Arkansas, when I went to work for him there, he said, if it affects people's lives and it's going to be in the media, then I want to know about it.
3: This is Witt speaking with C-SPAN in 1996.
29: Can you tell us the story of your very first meeting with Bill Clinton?
28: Absolutely. I never will forget it. It was in 1974, and I was coaching a Little League baseball team in Dardanelle, Arkansas.
3: When they first met, Clinton was a law professor and congressional candidate, and Witt ran a local construction company.
29: You didn't go to college.
28: No.
29: Do you ever have any second thoughts about that?
28: Sure, I guess anyone that has never been to college wish they had gone. But when I grew up, I was working.
29: What'd your father do?
28: He was a farmer.
3: Suffice to say, Witt's humble beginnings did not hold him back. And when he came to FEMA in 1993, he became the first leader in the agency's 14-year history with any professional experience managing domestic disasters.
11: Witt comes in, and that's when he totally started turning everything around.
3: How did he do that?
11: Well, a lot of it was really common sense. He knew there were all kinds of problems internal to FEMA. So he sends a memo to all hands, first official action, open door policy. So all of a sudden, he's getting all these employees coming in and giving him an earful of all the problems in the agency.
3: He collected all these ideas and got to work reorganizing the agency for what he called an all-hazards approach to emergency response.
11: Okay, if the FEMA employees might be needed in a disaster, What kind of jobs are they going to have to do? Let's train people for those jobs. He also made rosters of who would be on duty when during the disaster. And he said, okay, we're going to divide the employees here like into three teams, the red team, the white team, and the blue team. Yay, the flag, right? If you're on the red team, you're on call for disasters during January. February, if you're on the white team, you're on call. Then he even breaks it down into night shifts and day shifts. Now, this does not take like a PhD in higher mathematics to come up with this. And people could say, God, this is common sense. And my answer is, yeah, but nobody did it before.
3: And when did you get a sense that like people out there in the public were taking notice?
11: Well, that was one of the other really smart things that Mr. Witt did. Back in the Cold War days, FEMA kept the news media at bay, like, go away, keep out, keep out, keep out. And so that just added to the suspicion. Well, Witt opened the doors to it. The news media could come into our emergency operations center right there in Washington, D.C., and they could observe things, and they could even interview us.
3: Witt relished speaking with the press. He seemed to genuinely want to explain how the agency worked. Within a year of joining FEMA, he began chipping away at its secret black budget, declassifying much of that doomsday planning and diverting a whole bunch of its resources to natural disasters. The agency began to see the fruits of all these new reforms during Witt's first major test as administrator.
0: It started in 1993 with the flood on the Mississippi River. Affected nine states. And the devastation was just unreal.
13: The water kept on coming. Small river towns were swallowed up. Over 54,000 people were forced to evacuate and leave behind homes and belongings.
3: Though it was far from perfect, a New York Times headline about FEMA's actions following the floods reads, "In this emergency, agency wins praise for its response." The tide was turning for FEMA's reputation.
5: They ought to change the name because the old FEMA has a pretty bad name, and the new one they're running now is a crackerjack agency.
0: President Clinton and I was talking about it in Governor Carnahan, Missouri.
3: James Lee Witt.
0: And I said, you know, Mr. President, we can't let people build back in those areas that flooded. And we were able to buy out on a voluntary basis and relocate people out of the floodplain so they'd never flood again. In Missouri alone, we bought out over 4,000 pieces of property.
3: 30 years later, this type of policy is considered a core tenet of good emergency management. Recent studies vindicate Witt's approach. Research shows that for every dollar spent on mitigation, $6 are saved down the line.
11: During the 90s, FEMA had gotten to be so well known. In 1996, President Clinton publicly elevated James Lee Witt to cabinet level, saying he's done such a great job here. That's how it was.
3: You could probably tell from the way he talks about it, Leo Bosner was so proud of his agency during the 90s. Some of its greatest work, he says, was visible on one of the darkest days for the country.
11: That April morning in 1995, we're all at work like normal, all of a sudden.
18: A plume of smoke rising in the air. If you are anywhere downtown, you probably heard it and felt it. An explosion of some kind.
11: People are yelling because on the TV screen, oh my God, there's been a bomb in Oklahoma City.
18: We have been able to confirm right now an explosion at the federal court building downtown.
11: Within like a few minutes, my pager's going off. And we're seeing all this action suddenly, very organized action going on. Our regional office in Texas within 1 hour was on the phone with Oklahoma, and they decided that what was needed most from FEMA was our specialized search and rescue teams who had special tools and training to go into collapsed concrete buildings, which is not a simple thing to do. And our search and rescue teams were then deployed there within a couple of hours.
3: So they were quick.
11: Oh yeah, that's when you could really see that FEMA is real and we could do things.
19: The reinforcements showed up tonight. At the center of it all, of course, is the bombed out shell of the federal office building. And in its shadow, the exhausted, who for a day and a half now have sifted through its debris and counted its dead and seen up close why they call it terror.
3: The bombing was part of an alarming trend. Anti-government extremists were becoming more active and more violent. After the attack, the White House brought in a new number two official at FEMA, a man with experience monitoring and investigating terrorism, including far-right militias.
1: I'm Mike Walker, the deputy director of FEMA, and I'm one of the newest employees of FEMA.
2: Mike's a legend in the business.
3: Tim Manning held the same deputy director role during the Obama administration. Now he's a professor at Georgetown University, but earlier in his career, Mike Walker was his mentor.
2: Mike's been confirmed by the Senate. He's held a number of senior roles. He's been around, seen, and been part of just about everything in the past 40 plus years of emergency management and Homeland Security.
3: When Tim was preparing for his own Senate confirmation hearings, Mike warned Tim about the job he was about to take at FEMA. Mike told him a story that's never been reported before now. It happened in 1999.
2: He's in the new role at FEMA. He was gone a lot. These are very demanding jobs. Traveling around the country, dealing with disaster response.
3: He was commuting often between FEMA headquarters in D.C. and his home in West Virginia, where he lived with his wife.
2: He needed help around the house, and there was a person in the neighborhood who came by and offered his services as a handyman.
3: For a few weeks, the handyman comes by to repair windows, fix doors, whatever it might be. And Mike and his wife were pretty happy with his work. Until
2: he got a call from the FBI one day asking if he knew who this person was. Mike said, well, yeah, he's our handyman doing work for us. And the FBI said, well, he's not. He's actually undercover. He's a militia member who was sent here to get close to you and watch your movements, figure out your patterns, try to collect information. He's there surveilling you as a spy.
3: Oh, my God.
2: Fortunately, nothing dangerous ever happened for Mike or his family. I suppose having an undercover militia operative in your home for a time is dangerous in itself. I don't know whatever kind of dangerous plots might have been in the works before the FBI figured out who he was and what was happening and interdicted.
3: I mean, when I hear this story, it doesn't sound real. It sounds like a movie, like noir.
2: Yeah, I wish it was a noir fiction. It's the kind of thing that you're always worried about. And, you know, you think about in the middle of the night, is my family safe? And am I doing all the right things? And you think about that and it's like, oh, that's so far-fetched. That would never happen. But, you know, here it did happen.
3: When I first heard this story, I thought it could be explained simply by the rise of extremist militia groups in America. But the more I learned about FEMA, its secretive origins, its unhinged leadership under Reagan, the more I realized that the agency that was born of the paranoias of the 20th century had been met with paranoia in return. While reporting this series, I spoke to FEMA workers from just about every era of the agency, and I've heard too many stories of threats from conspiracy theorists to chase them all down. But for now, here's one more. A FEMA official from the 90s told me that he'd seen FEMA head James Lee Witt walking around with a U.S. Marshal security detail, but never learned why. After some digging, I discovered that in 1998, Witt was asked to meet with the FBI. An agent told him that a militia group had been selling VHS tapes with his home address and information on his kids and wife. The death threats were credible enough that Witt was told to stop taking public transportation to work early in the morning. These plots against FEMA's leadership foreshadow its current day unraveling. During Hurricane Helene in 2024, conspiracy theories once again led to death threats against the agency's top brass. Months later, when President Donald Trump re-entered office, he and his allies seized on lies about FEMA.
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2: 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Jared Bartman designed the artwork for this series. Our fact checker is Tom Colligan. Original music and mixing from Jared Paul. 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
9: Coming up on Tech Nation, nature takes you out of your mind and resets it. University of Chicago professor Dr. Mark Berman tells us that science has proven we do better cognitively and behaviorally if we can spend some time in nature. The research also speaks to the effects of living in technology. Then in biotech, we hear how a congenital defect of the heart, specifically, babies born without the left ventricle are receiving healthy stem cells on a trial basis. The early data is good, and the results should be in by next summer. All this coming up on this week's Tech Nation.
10: Let's take 5 with Moira Gunn. This is 5 Minutes.
9: While we often hear from Dr. Anthony Fauci, the director of the National Institute of Allergy and Infectious Diseases at NIH, he works for Dr. Francis Collins, the director of the National Institutes of Health. While I've interviewed Dr. Collins on several occasions, in 2013, I was able to speak with him at Building 1 of NIH itself in Bethesda, Maryland.
11: Now, this time, instead of being at my humble studio at KQED in San Francisco, we're right here at NIH, and we're at a building. Most people don't know that there are many, many buildings here, but we're at the very building where it started.
12: The Nerve Center, absolutely.
11: Now, tell us about this.
12: Well, actually, NIH goes back 125 years, but it was initially one room in a building in Staten Island, of all places.
11: I was born on Staten Island.
12: Well, there you go. It's cosmic.
11: I feel such affinity with NIH
12: now. I can see why you would. So that was at the moment where this laboratory was started to try to look into illnesses that afflicted particularly sailors, and particularly tuberculosis. And out of that came a public health laboratory that then moved to Washington and ultimately came out here to Bethesda. And this campus was most notably dedicated by President Franklin Delano Roosevelt, this very building that we're in, Building 1. Buildings here are numbered sort of in the order in which they arrived. So Building 1 was the first one. And this is the place where much of NIH's policy decision making goes on. But we're a very